0: that stock has mostly fallen. So this really represents what could be an optimistic future ahead. Now, these studies are going to continue before the companies decide whether or not to apply for regulatory approval in the United States as part of making this therapy more widely available. So I think that's something that investors will be betting on as well, that this drug becomes more widely available in the next few years, and then those stock prices will probably rise even higher than they have today.
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2: Welcome to America Through the Eyes of an Illiterate. I'm your host, Felix Strozier. I started and run an organization based here in the Tacoma Hilltop area that helps people who can't read or write well. It's called Adults with Learning Disability Foundation. I started this organization because I am also an illiterate. With this show, I hope to raise awareness about our literacy community and provide listeners who struggle with some resources and tools to help them get by in a world that wasn't built with them in mind. This episode, we would like to continue our conversation to better understand exactly what an illiterate may go through. Hi, everybody. Welcome to another episode. So I'm here with Robert, the silent guy. How you doing, Robert?
3: Good, good.
2: Here with Mika. How you doing, Mika? We got her back.
4: Hello, everyone. Hi.
2: So, you know, we were sitting here talking, and we just want to kind of, we had an interesting conversation. And so the conversation came up by, I asked the question, do people who can read, do they read a lot? And the question was, the answer was no. And so what we want to do is let's just talk a little bit about why that is. And this question is kind of for you, Robert, or you, Mika, to just talk about, let's bring up some conversation about maybe why readers don't read. Any ideas?
3: Yeah. I don't read, and I'm a reader. I mean, I have all kinds of books. I mean, I read the Bible and stuff, but I mean, there's so much information you could get out of a book, and I don't take the time to do it because I don't know. That's a hard one to really say why I don't, because there is a lot of knowledge, and you could learn a lot of tools by reading certain books. But I just, the only one I really pick up is my devotionals and, Daily Bread, you know, and, the Bible.
2: See, now I know you, and it doesn't seem as though, I know you have more drive than that. And the knowledge, you're correct. It's in those books that, do you try to read out of, audio books?
3: No.
2: You don't like books on tape, that type of stuff?
3: I've never tried it.
2: You haven't?
3: No.
2: Yeah, all it is just, I like audio books, but I like books on tape. Books on tape gives me a book that I can read along with, so it helps me grow. Yeah, so, but it's just really weird. Mika, chime in.
4: Me personally, I'm like Mr. Robert. I pick up my Bible or my daily devotions just to piggyback off that. But for me personally, I think I don't read books because I have to find it to be very captivating or something very interesting that'll hold my attention. If it's not holding my attention, I won't even comprehend it, if you would. You know what I mean? And I struggle kind of like that with just reading the Bible. If it's not something I can kind of relate to, or if it's not real captivating or interesting, I sit it to the side, or I'm done. I just leave it alone. And that's sad because, like Robert said, you get a lot out of books, whether they're fictional, nonfictional, you know, you can really learn a lot. And it improves your brain cells.
2: And that's what, you know, that's what I think that most people would, that's the benefit that they would want to weep. Now, you know, there are so many, for you readers, okay, I just want to say to you this, is there are so many people who wish that they could read what was in front of them, and they wonder why readers just don't take advantage of certain things. Now, they have this saying about people who struggle with reading and writing, you know, throughout the years, they have been called lazy, not put forth an effort, you know, just negative things that when you have a learning disability, it's really not a fault of your own. It's just how you built. Okay. So have you ever, Robert, have you ever, what do you think thinking outside the box means? I'm going to try to get you to, I'm going to try to get you motivated to read more by the time this is over.
3: Well, let me start. I'm going to go off for a second.
2: Okay.
3: Off what you just asked me. When I was a kid, reading was my best subject in school. Mathematics, English, science, all that stuff like that was hard, but for some reason, books were really captivated me. And so while you were talking about all that, I was like, how could you get older and that was your bread and butter when you were young? Now you get older and you don't like it, you know? So it brought up some stuff to me, you know, some good points. Why don't I pick up other books other than just the Bible, you know, to because it takes you away, you know, it's escapism. You get a good book, like Mika was saying, and man, you don't want to put it down. They're page turners,
2: right?
3: You
2: right.
3: get stuck mm-hmm. on that book when it's a page turner.
2: You know, I find that to be true. You know, anytime I'm having success doing anything, the more I learn about it, that's how it works. Sometimes I go page after page after page. Now, if I turned that first page and I didn't understand what was going on, see, the amazing part was that I was understanding something, and it brought great joy to my heart that I was being successful at that time. And so I know what it is to not to be able to put something down. But that's when you're being successful at something. And when we talk about reading or not reading is not success, you know. And so how do we change our thinking when it comes to that? Remember, I want to have you and Mika reading books every day after this, taking advantage of things that other people can't do well, because they can't do it. Mika, you quiet over there. What's up?
4: Hey, you know, I thank you for giving me that challenge. Just to put in, my caregiver is a reader. She comes over with book, and I promise you, a book about this thick will be done in about 2 days, and then she's on to another 2.5 days or so. And she'll probably say I'm exaggerating, but I'm not. She's a real book reader. Now me, I always say what I want to do more of. Do I actually do it? And I'm going to branch off just for a second. Not just reading. I say I want to do more with the community now that I'm here living. I want to be more involved with my church and helping and reaching out, because we're an outreach church. I just want to better myself. I want to be more, if you will, kind of do like legendary things. You know, I want to matter. I want to know that things that I've done in my life mattered. I made a difference somewhere in somebody's life. I know I definitely want to make a difference in my life, breaking generational curses and so forth, but I want to make a difference in the world some type of way. And I know with educating myself with more books, that would be a good tool.
2: I talk to a lot of people, and a lot of people, you know, the number one book that is being read is the Bible, of course. We go to... There's young people who are in college, and they're reading all the time. Do we think that there could be like a, can we burn ourselves out with reading? Because there's a reason that people can do certain things and don't. Because like, man, you know, your imagination is created through reading and thinking, okay? And so the more you read, the bigger your imagination becomes.
5: I know during a period of time, they were having people say that reading was fundamental.
4: Yes.
5: Read to achieve, you know, powerful things, but it just didn't count for everybody because everybody is not that easy. And Robert, you and I were talking about that as well, because most people sometime who are in conversation sometime tell people how easy certain things are. And so we have to remember things aren't always easy for everyone. And I think that we do judge books by their cover, mm-hmm. but we have to realize that a lot of people who have bad covers work and study to where their bad cover looks like a good cover.
3: I like that.
4: You mean they're working so hard to make it look like a good cover? I could understand what you're saying with that. I'm probably kind of guilty of that myself, you know. Okay. And that kind of deals with people that kind of prejudge you in life, if you would. That kind of goes hand in hand. You work hard at trying to turn. Say, for instance, what I mean by that, hey, Robert, you know, I heard that you're back in the streets now. You know what I mean? That may not be true.
3: Yeah.
4: So you don't actually come out and tell me that that's not true, because it stuns you so much to where you're just like, you know, wow. So then you go back and you look at yourself and you come back out maybe next week and you're trying to do different things in your life where it doesn't appear to others that you're back in the street. You understand what I'm saying?
3: Sure, sure.
4: Yeah. And then to tie in with the books, like you say, don't judge a book by its cover. Well, you may read the back jacket of that book and say, oh, this one ain't for me. But another reason why I don't read as much that just came in my mind is the time of the day when you're used to your routine schedule and doing what you do. Where's that time for the book?
5: I know what you're saying. I know what you're saying. But listen, I want to push you guys to be the best that you can be at all times.
4: Okay.
5: You know, the thing is like when something, if something we all would read, if it was something tangible behind reading. You get what I'm saying? So if I said, Robert, I give you $20 to read this book, you would read the book. I'm just saying, I'm sorry to use you as an example, but some people would read the book, okay? And what I'm saying is when you are getting the best out of yourself, sometimes you got to go for it and just understand the benefit of the reading aspect, because the reading aspect really is what helped mold you and get you ready. So reading is not a bad thing, even if you don't do it well. I would hate to think that I want to do it so bad as a non-reader, but other people just see it as not important. And maybe that's because of how they pick up on future reference. Most of the time, my future reference is just what has stuck in my head. I haven't wrote any notes, you know, or anything. Hey, that's pretty amazing, but you leave a lot out. And so when we think about our young people, okay, and being incarcerated, being in these juvenile homes and, you know, having these stressed families. Do you think any of that comes from maybe a lack of, because a lack of reading is a lack of knowledge and experience, because reading gives you a lot of ways to grow. I know that's a mouthful, but try to.
3: You know what? And then honestly, I need, truth be told, I need some accountability. Accountability. If I had some accountability that I had to read something, then I would probably read, because somebody would ask me, hey, so how'd that turn out? What'd you get out of that book? Mm-hmm. Because there's too many distractions. I have too many distractions or other things that I think are more important than reading. That's the real.
5: I'm going to put you on the spot.
3: Okay.
5: Tell me, you know, I know, like we talked about time of day. I understand that work has a present over everything, but do you know, maybe you can read something early and let it marinate all day long with a thought. You know, I don't know what makes the brain stronger or what creates a weak brain. You know, we're in the phone era, the internet and all that. Our phone knows everything. But if you ask yourself a telephone number, you don't even know a number. Now, when I was coming up, we had rotary phone. Mm-hmm. You had to know those seven digits, and you did know those seven digits.
4: Right.
5: And now I don't even know telephone numbers mm-hmm. no more because I depend on the phone. But a slow reader can't depend on that. See, we have to always be out there trying to pull that knowledge into us. And we were talking about that as well because that's what it is when we were talking about because knowledge is power, okay? And a lot of things that we talk about that maybe is less talked about that we buy into, okay? I think that a lot of times in our brains, it starts to say, hey, we do what other people do. You know, we say to ourselves, Peter doesn't read that much and he's okay. Johnny never reads and he's okay. You know, but neither one of those people may have the same outlook or the drive that, let's say, you have. Okay. So tell me some more stuff. Tell me something about do you think reading is a problem with our young people? Do you think that that's why we have so much crime?
4: If I could start on this one, I can't even say or blame it on reading. I think it's the lack of parenting and discipline, because when I was coming up, we had to respect our parents. And when there were adults in the room, when they were talking, kids were not allowed to be in there. You go in a separate room or go outside and play. It was yes, ma'am, no, ma'am, yes, sir, no, sir. Excuse me if you needed to interrupt the conversation, or you wait till a good time is and then you say mom or dad or grandma, whoever raised you. It's lack of discipline that I'll say the last two generations coming out is dealing with is why it's so much crime, along with what played on TV, the radio, the songs that they listen to with the hip hop world today. I don't blame it on reading, because if they say you got a kid that goes to school, they're acing, they're reading, they're excelling.
5: Not talking about the reader, talking about the non-reader. The one who can't do what the reader can, but can only find opportunity that's bad opportunity.
4: Okay, well, even if so, still, just say even if he can't read, I still blame it on upbringing, however they were upbringing. You know what I'm saying?
5: Well, you know, we live in a different world now. And I do want to say, because I don't want our listeners to think that they're not wonderful parents. I believe that we have good parents. And I think that what has happened is that discipline has been taken away from the parents. The parents struggle themselves,
4: mm-hmm.
5: okay, to be able to. If you don't really understand the law about whooping your kid, why you think so many parents over whoop their kids? Because they don't understand, because that's what happened to us, you know.
4: Right.
5: Our parents put that foot down, and we did have honor and respect. And today, you know, just grandmama meant everything, and mama you bet not talk about. But nowadays we're beating up our mothers,
4: mm-hmm.
5: you know. So if it's not, and when I talk about the non-reader, to put it in perspective, I'm talking about opportunity, the lack of. It's the only reason why a person, if I can go out and work a good job, why am I doing bad things when I can go out and work a good job? Now, if no one will give me a job, then I guess I have to do what I have to do. But, you know, so saying that, because I'm really, I want to get an understanding. Do you guys think that, you know, every so often it comes out with reports of our job situation? Do you think that there's as many jobs as they say there are? And what I'm talking about, when you're talking about the ghetto or the inner city stuff, you're not talking about like the tech jobs, okay? Because if you only bringing in tech jobs and you got a bunch of welders, well, them welders ain't working. So I'm saying, are we being truthful about how we're helping people grow? Do we just say things are there for people and they're really not? And the only people know that it's not, are the people who go after it.
4: Yeah, that are actually seeking, going through it. I can see what you're saying. I kind of feel that way sometimes. You know, you always look around the city, just say the city where we are. Everybody's got signs up saying we're hiring, we're hiring, we're hiring. But to go back on the topic that we're talking about, for those that are non-readers, if they don't know how to read, you know, how are they going to do the application unless they get the paper application? A lot of applications, you got to go online.
5: Yes.
4: So they're probably having somebody else do their application for them.
5: AWLD.
4: You know, and yes, yes, and trying to come back in. So I don't know. I think that they put out more things as such, or saying there's more opportunities than what there really are. I think so at times. Yes, I think like that.
5: Because I hear people talking about the economy growing, and maybe I just don't understand it. And that's why, you know, see, this is what we're talking about now, is things that readers, non-readers, slow readers, everybody should be able to understand. If you talking about opportunity, wouldn't you think that you would have to set everybody up for opportunity? Is it just for some people to have opportunity? You know, I was thinking the other day, I was like, I missed out on the on what I was good at. I missed out on it. But I missed out on it because of my lack of reading and writing. See, because I was a star athlete. Okay. I was a 12 letterman. I played sports all through the year, okay, and I was good, but my grades weren't good, and it's my grades that will allow me to move forward. And because of that lack of, there should have been something, or we should be creating something right now that benefit people who can't do something, okay? Like, it should have been like some fund, because obviously the origin of reading, I'm not actually for sure, but I'll tell you that I know that it's at least 100 years old, the origin, okay? Because I looked it up to see how long they had known that that there were non-readers out there. And how you know that they know is go to Webster Dictionary. There's a definition for it. But the definition is so vague, you know, really? And listen, even I think we have it mixed up, because anybody has the potential to learn, okay? Mm-hmm. If you do something and you get it wrong and you're asked to do it again and you get it right, does that mean you can do it? Yes. You learn something. And so I'm not really, the world calls what I go through an illiterate. I truly understand myself as someone who struggles, who does things a little different. But at the end of the day, if you end up on 6th Avenue and I end up on 6th Avenue, it don't matter what way we came, we both made it to 6th Avenue. And so we have to start. That is what will create opportunity, because we really have to open the eyes of people who truly don't understand. You have to understand the world. And I guess me at 67, I kind of understand that I'm dealing with people that, you know, back in the days, and even to this day, you know, a lot of people that's in our lives that are friends with us had ancestors were slave owners. They have that slave mentality. They have that mentality of being a slave owner. And what happens is that doesn't, listen, we need opportunity for everyone, okay? And I'm just putting it out there. If we feel as though some laws that was done 200 years ago need to be revamped, why do we work with old laws anyway? Everything should at least be updated, okay, brought to the future.
4: To the future present. Well, if I may just interject, you would think that that's what our government people are in place for. That's how I look at the government. The government is supposed to be there to implement new things and new ways for us, to help us us as people of the world today, but they're not. And if I may just add, I feel the government used to do a very awesome job of covering up their corruptness, the corruptiveness. And now it just seems like they don't care at all. They don't care what is seen or exposed for their lack of ability to do for us in the world today. They just don't care anymore. It's just out in the open and abroad. They make a mistake, oh well. It used to be you got a good reprimand behind the hand or behind the butt in the government if you messed up. Now it's just like a ha-ha, he-he. Oh well, let's get them out the way and keep moving on.
5: But where would we fall?
4: We still fall in between the cracks.
5: Where would an illiterate go?
3: I got something to say.
5: Go ahead.
3: You're talking about opportunity. Well, I got some good news. We're right here. The founder of AWLD, there's your opportunity. He's been through it. He knows he has a foundation. He could help people that don't have opportunity.
5: I hear you. And listen, you know.
4: Good one, Robert.
5: I thank you for those kind words. And you're right. This is what we're seeking, okay? Opportunity with a payout. So you can't, you got to make a living, okay? You got to make a living. And non-readers don't know how to get to, they know how to get in the door, but they don't know how to work the floor, okay? To be able to, because you're right. I created something that I was good at because I struggle with it. But what I found is when I'm talking to readers make me very uncomfortable sometimes because of how they may feel about what I go through. And I know about opinions. Opinions are just opinions. And if you don't want someone to have an opinion, you don't tell them something. But we all get caught up in the moment. And when you're a person like me that's seeking to get this message out there, I'll talk to you all day long. I don't care how you feel about it. But what that does is sometimes it puts me in a bad place with people because people try to tell me who I am and why I am the way I am, okay? And the thing about it is just knowing the go-getter that I am and not getting what I deserve, it should tell people it's an honest struggle there. It's no pretending. Who pretends to be broke if they can have money?
4: Mm-hmm.
5: And listen, I don't want money. That's not even about, if I had money, you know what I'd be doing? I'd be helping people. There wouldn't be no people laying out there on the street because no. I hate that. I ride up 9th Avenue and I see people laying on the sidewalk.
4: Mm-hmm.
5: It's raining. It's cold. I have a heart for that, okay? The thing is it's probably not safe to take them home because they haven't yet proven that they can work with something like that.
4: Mm-hmm.
5: Okay. People, one way that people can, who struggle, can make a difference is when they go into these different neighborhoods, don't show how much you struggle. Because the only thing that I think that people really have a problem with and would be even more supportive of people who are living on the streets and things if they would clean up after themselves. And I said, I know why they don't. It's them. It's the birds. But I think that we should get better at giving them garbage service. And maybe we need a nonprofit that just collects garbage bags and go out and give it to people. Because, you know, I think we throw a lot of money away. We say we spend $1 million and we spent $200. Well, $500,000 went in our pockets. And that's not how we bring about change. I think that people are hurting out there because there's lack of opportunity. I think we're looking at it the wrong way. I know they get in our neighborhoods and destroy them and they do bad things. But I think that if they had a decent job, you know, if I go to work every day, shouldn't I enjoy my work?
4: Yeah. You should. But there's a lot of people, for instance, the health field. what I've come to see from personal experience. Now, I used to be in the health field myself before I became in the condition that I'm in. And I loved helping people. I had a passion for it. But now people are just there because why? It pays their bills. Their paycheck is what their job is. The worth, the net worth of what their job is, what they get paid for, is to help cover their bills. Everybody's not in it from the heart anymore, is what I've come to realize and see.
5: Is it because the world just beats you up? If you really think about it, you know, we could make some changes, I think. We could, people wouldn't starve if we made food affordable. People wouldn't live on the streets if we made things affordable, okay? It all comes down to affordability, okay? We think that if we, I know we're not a nation that just want, we're happy with people begging from us. Remember when panhandling was against the law?
4: Mm-hmm.
5: You know, you got more panhandling going on right now, you know, and what that tells me is that we have selective laws. See, because me as an illiterate, what I'm thinking is what I learn is what it needs to be, because I'm learning the standard, but yet the standard is way over here. Nothing like you say it is.
4: Mm-hmm.
5: And so I think, you know, that's why we wanted to do this show, because I see things a little bit different than, you know, the readers. I think those books, you know, I don't know, books, schools, you know, do we truly need school past 12th grade and maybe like 4 years of college? I don't know. I don't know. I wanted to go to college. I would have loved to go to college. You wouldn't believe when I go into, you know, like I have students who have concerts, and I go watch their concert, and I go into their school. I miss those lockers, man. I miss those halls, because I didn't get to enjoy that the way I should have. I struggled the whole time I was in there. It was nothing but stress, okay? And so, man, we got to get in a better place. And that's why we got to keep these conversations going to address some things. You know, don't be scared to say that this is the reason, because it's just our opinion, okay? We're not stamping anything on something that says you have to believe this. But one of the things that I do know is if you don't believe, if you can help in any way, whether there's knowledge, because, you know, on this show, we want to become smarter. We know that, you know, a strong mind pays off. You know, my nephew, he sits on the school board. Well, he got a master's degree. And one of the things that he talked about was that master degree is worth six figures. See, graduation is worth a little bit more money, okay, for you. But the person who struggled, the only thing you have for him is McDonald's, Burger King, these types of things. That is not rewarding. We want to be in fields that are challenging. You know why? Because we go into these fields not knowing anything, but study it for a month and we know everything about it. See, so we deserve opportunity. And if we don't get opportunity, I consider that a lot of times we're discriminated and just don't know that we're being discriminated, because people set up programs that say, we don't discriminate. Yes, mm-hmm. You do.
4: Yep.
5: Yes, you do. Okay. So we just want to get in a better place about that. What else you got, Mika?
4: Well,
5: good conversations.
4: You know what I got? I got the fact of the lack of, like, I want to piggyback off of what you say, how they say they spent so many millions, so many billion dollars for the homeless, not to be homeless. You look around the city, all these buildings are being built. How many are for the homeless? You know what I mean? I mean, still, people are still homeless. Even the buildings that have been finished, they're not for the homeless. You make a move from one area, they go to another area. Then you find out they're there and you make a move from that area. Why don't you just build buildings, make it a shelter, make it bunkers, make it something, you know? Why can't it be Section 8? Okay, I'll put a little of my personal in there. I'm on Section 8, but I'm still paying for luxury, if you will. You know what I mean?
5: Mm-hmm.
4: Do you remember back in the day, if you got a Section 8 voucher, all your rent was, what, $5? $8, $10,
5: $12. I used to be so mad about that because I never got it.
4: Right. Exactly. And when I was growing up, I was like, I can't wait till I get a certain age, because I thought Section 8 was only for old people. Mm. Excuse the term I use, for the elderly. So I was like, when I get elderly, I can't wait. When I get this, I get this. Well, I'm under 55. And here it is. I'm in this chair. You know, I now have Section 8. But like I say, I'm paying for luxury. You know, my Section 8 ain't in the teens. It's in the hundreds. And I'm like, wow, this don't seem like a good deal, really. You know what I mean?
5: Yeah.
4: So when they say what you're getting is good, I really don't feel it is. It's always a catch-22.
5: Doing anything below poverty is not a good thing. Now, that's one. We got to get away from that. No hardworking person should ever work below poverty, because that tells you that you will always be in poverty, because you can't. Look, everything, how much of our dollar do they say we use? I'm not sure, but I'm going to

0: And these are things I look at the world and I say, this is why we're not on an even playing field. It's because there's so much that's going on that they tell us is not going on.
1: Mm-hmm.
0: And that's one of the reasons, listen, I love this show. I love being the host because I get to speak my mind because this is what I live. I'm not, sometimes it's not a pretty sight, but it's what an illiterate myself would go through from day to day. And if you have an illiterate, if you know someone who struggles, we have to get to a place where we help people. We talk about unconditional love and stuff like that. We talk even about being Christians, and we talk about not being, people talk about their own struggles. And Robert, you and I, we were talking about, I was telling someone about something that I was going through, and they told me about what they were going through. And it just made me shut up, because I'm like, you whining about nothing. And so that's what we try to do. We don't want to be on here whining, because we want to make a difference, and making a difference is not whining. And you have to ask yourself, is whining telling the truth? Because everything that I say on here, I went through, okay? And from week to week, we're going to dive into some really deep stuff, because when we're talking about the system has to work for us. Because if the system doesn't work for us, it only takes from us, okay? If you have 130 million people who struggle with reading and writing, just guess how many identity thefts. You can do identity theft. You don't have to maybe be here in America with a Felix Strozier driver's license. You can be in India
1: mm-hmm.
0: with that license, creating something that's under my name.
1: Right.
0: Okay. We have to try and understand these things. See, they always putting things over our heads. We can't understand it. We're about to bring out AI and no one understands it. I don't understand it, so it kind of scares me a little, because I've heard the horror stories about how it can catch you up. Now, me as an illiterate, okay, I say it only gives you, it's another way to program us, because it will, we count on AI so much to where we're going to believe whatever it says.
1: It says, yeah.
0: And who's giving it the information? Who's feeding it the information? The same people that we don't really trust, okay? And we don't understand it. I always said, we don't understand, like, your DNA.
1: Mm-hmm.
0: If you done a test here and you showed me the results, I can't say that that's the truth about me, okay? Because
1: yeah,
0: I don't understand.
1: You have an expert to read it.
0: Yeah. But see, what it is the experts always work for the person that's trying to, the person who got his foot on your neck,
1: mm-hmm.
0: Now,
1: can I ask with the AI, because I'm slowly illiterate
0: Don't
1: to
0: worry.
1: This, okay? And my family was trying to help me out when I was just with them.
0: Mm-hmm.
1: So the AIs are being created by the government, correct? In a sense,
0: they have companies, Tesla. There's a lot of different places. They have robots just walking
1: yeah,
0: around like
1: that's
0: this,
1: what I'm
0: just
1: saying.
0: Like in the movies, in Will Smith movie.
1: Yeah,
0: they have robots.
1: That's what they
0: like
1: were
0: that.
1: Trying to relate to me. iRobot,
0: yeah,
1: and then
0: yeah.
1: I brought one to them. I don't know if you guys seen that movie, Megan, the doll.
0: The doll. The,
1: yeah, she's a doll that's created for the young girl after her parents died.
0: Mm-hmm.
1: And the auntie creates the doll to protect her, but she ends up being a mean doll. A mean doll. Kills and everything.
0: Well, the thing is this is what you have to. We always say this. You have to be smarter than the storyteller. See, in my eyes, they've been teaching me what way they've been going the whole time, okay? See, what happens is when they put things on TV, we see it as they put it on, they had a storyline, it was a part of their imagination.
1: Mm-hmm.
0: No, it's what's happening.
1: Right.
0: The story can't be told any better. And what better truth to look like it's not the truth if it's right in front of you?
1: Mm-hmm.
0: Okay. And so all I'm saying is, and I hope it's just not me being paranoid, because I am paranoid about a lot of

0: things because a lot of things can be taken over my head, you know, and people haven't played nice,
1: right.
0: Okay? They take from you, you know, people tapping into this or tapping into that. And that's what I think scares me about AI, is those robots taking over. But they say it's just like the self-driving cars, you know. We knew that we were going to go there, and I believe that we were going to go there. And knowing things about that, I would be an investor in some. That's how I would take advantage of something that you don't understand or you don't like. You invest in it and you make money off of it. But the thing is, it's like poor people aren't going to be able to invest in any of this stuff. They're not going to have any stock in it. This is just something for those, and that's where we have to get better as well. We have to create things for all people, not just one set of people. Nice cars are made for who? People who can't afford.
1: Mm-hmm. Right.
0: So, you know, I don't know. You know, why do we need heating seats? Why do we need cars that park themselves?
1: Right.
0: You know, I think about my car, and I'm telling you, what that does is every little thing that they put in those cars, when they break, they cost a lot of money. And so it's like a game. So all I'm saying is let us all make some money. Right now we're talking inclusion, diversity, and there's one more, equity. Okay, it took me so long to remember those three, and how I remember them is I have them written on my desk at the office, so I get to see them all the time, because that's how, you know, that's how I get stuff in me.
1: That's how you remember.
0: Yeah That's how I remember, and that's what I tell people. I say, look, when you see me, when I come out doing the things that I have practiced all night or all day or all year. So yes, I'm good at those things. Okay, but what we're trying to do is get people to see a person with tools, a person without tools. There's a difference, and because of how the world think that we should think, we should obey the law, right? You should be able to read the law. You want to work on obesity? That's a problem. You should understand that. Health food? You should understand that. Okay. All these different things, categories that the world has, you can't understand it if you're not a reader. So that should be the number one thing on our list, is helping people. Now, listen, because when I say this, it's going to be crazy, but helping people learn to read. A non-reader, you will never be able to teach him to read. Just let me make that clear. You can teach him things, and he will learn those things, and he will do those things well. But when he stops using it, he will lose it. Okay, it's not, you haven't given him the ability to read. You just has up to his memory level. And so to better that, everything comes with tool. That's why I don't like seeing 60, 70 year olds in night school trying to get ready for a test, and they're taking the test with the same tools they had when they were in school. If you could have done it now, you could have done it then. You need tool. Okay, I'm not talking about more time, you know, allowed to you. I'm not talking about that. What I'm talking about is tools that you can honestly tap into. If you need to spell a word, you're able to use your device to talk that word. You have to have tools. You have to have tools, and that's what this is all about. Non-readers can be functional and live a prosperous life if tools came into the equation. I've done it. I just done it the hard way with no tools, and the tools that the early day tools, the spell checks that talk, sound like a German person. You just didn't. it didn't work. You want to say something?
2: Community. You know, that's a word people always put out. Oh, it's for the community. Well, I think the structure of the community is broken. How it's broken is that the powers that be are allowing people to be living on the streets, people to allowing them to open air, use whatever they use with no consequences, allowing the community structure to be broken. They're breaking it down. They think they're, oh, we'll just leave them out there. You leave them, it's messing up the whole community around them. And they don't know what they're doing. They're just trying to survive. But there needs to be something. They need to try to help the people or there be consequences. When I remember back in the day, you couldn't do none of that stuff. What's right. going on? There was consequences. You were going to jail.
1: Go to jail.
2: I'm sorry. You're getting charges. Now there's no consequences. And there's no structure. They're talking about, you were saying about the homeless and all this money they're putting into this.
1: Yeah.
2: It's not going there.
1: I don't see it.
2: And the law, whoever's creating the lawmakers aren't addressing it.
1: Mm-hmm.
2: I mean, there's a breakdown and it affects the community.
1: Yeah.
2: Everyone that lives any neighborhood.
0: Yeah.
2: It don't matter if it's upper echelon neighborhood. They're still up over there.
1: It affects the community. It affects the people of the community. It affects the quality and the once beauty of the community, if you could say. I've only been here 3 years, but in different cities and states, it's going on the same way. You know what I mean? People setting up camp like it's their homes. And in Phoenix, there's a block, two blocks before you get to the DHS office. They're on both sides. I mean, they put big tents up. They get them together. You know how you tailgate for football games and stuff like that? It's like they're tailgating at homelessness. I mean, they have anywhere, they get old carpets that people put out and they're inside their tents. They're really making them like their homes. Barbecue grills on the outside.
0: Yeah, they're doing good. They're doing
1: one that, you got the local bike man, he fixes everybody's bikes, so he's got rows of bikes. Then you got this one over here that may fix on everybody's carts and wagons when they roll out shopping carts. I mean, they really have it set up like their home in the community.
0: It is their home.
1: And it's sad. It's really sad.
0: It is their home.
1: And they're just as content.
0: Mm-hmm, mm-hmm.
1: Just as content. You could go up, ask them, why are you here? Why, you know, some may say certain circumstances led them to be homelessness. But then you have those that say, I'm more comfortable and I work better being outside than I do having to pay bills. They can't function like that. Like Mr. Felix was saying, they don't know how to function in that way of living. The responsibility of having to pay bills is not there for them. They're just not going to do it.
0: You know, in the old days, they had, way back when they had homesteading, where you claim land and wherever you found the clear, you just develop it and that was your home. Now, remember when we were talking about how we hold on to 2,000-year laws and never change them? You see, that one didn't stay the same, did it? Because that's kind of what the world is doing right now. They're going through our cities and they're homesteading. They're claiming land because they have nothing else, okay? And so we just have to get better and prepare people to be better. We don't want to blame anybody about what's going on. What we're saying is, let's work together, one heart. Okay, I like the YMCA motto: strong family, strong community. I like that. Okay, and what happens a lot of times, y'all, is this: it's, we allow people who don't live in our neighborhood to make the laws for our neighborhoods. They don't live in our neighborhoods, okay? They have to, and maybe we need to see more people. You know, even police officers don't live within the city limits. You know, they live on the outskirts. It shows that you think you better than the people that you serve. And I say serve because that's protect and serve. Okay. It's not always what happens, but that's supposed to be the norm. Okay. Is to be able to reach out and talk to someone who obviously can talk, because our people in special positions can actually change lives, you know, with just a kind word. You know, if I'm talking to you and I say boy, you know, that's not nice. You're a grown man. That's not nice. You're going to probably catch an attitude about that. That's something that I inflict on you. And you don't have to take that. And when we were talking about the honor and respect, it wasn't just about our moms and dads. It was just about our community. We went through that community because Miss Wilma could have whooped you. Mm-hmm. And she lived five doors down the street. But if she caught you doing wrong, she got you.
1: Yeah.
0: But what happened was, and some people think that they can do it better than the parents who are raising these kids. They tell you how to raise them, tie your hands, because that's what it does. Parents are scared. Parents are scared of going to jail. You know, nowadays, you know, we can say anything. It never has been innocent until proven guilty. It's always guilty until proven innocent. Okay? And sometimes the process, I don't know about the process. Only thing I say is let's just use this platform to push people forward and say, no matter what you go through, no matter who hits you in the head, please don't just stand there and let people hit you in the head. At least learn how to move around so you take less hits. Because it's discouraging. Hits are discouraging. They're setbacks.
1: They hurt.
0: And so we just have to, you know, and I think we got three people here in this conversation that has hearts for other. And we have what we have, and we share what we have. But what we need is we need company around that table with the same type of spirit. It's okay to be a millionaire. Do you know that a millionaire will still be a millionaire? A millionaire can become a millionaire in a year, 5 years, 20 years. He becomes a millionaire. Where we are in our world and what I see is everyone wants to be a millionaire overnight. And so everything's high. Everything's high. No one says to anybody, I know you haven't eaten, okay? Let me feed you, okay? Now, I know they do that with the food banks and stuff like that. And a lot of people are doing a lot of good work. And we don't want to forget about them. But our frustration comes to those that are mingling with the ones that's trying to make a difference and trying to discourage the ones who are trying to make a difference. Give them doubts in their heads. They forget the real reason why people go through what they go through. I tell people, when you give the benefit of the doubt, because most of the time when we give the benefit of the doubt, we do it in a negative way. Oh, he had to have done it. Okay, he had to have done it.
1: Before you even really know, okay, or give that person the opportunity or a chance. It's a prejudging type thing.
0: I don't know where that come from, but I know one thing. we're going to wrap this up. So I'm gonna, like always, is there something I should have asked or that you want to say? I'll give you both a chance to speak, and then I'll close us out.
2: Well, I'm just glad that we got to talk about the different subjects that we talked about. I'm hoping that people out there, maybe it touched somebody's heart or it touched somebody in their brain in a certain way that they, you know, make them want to be active. Do something, you know, not just, oh, yeah, sad story, you know, hear sad stories all the time. No, this isn't this is life happening right around the city of Tacoma right now, where we're at. It's not, it's a story, and it is sad, but there needs to be people that recognize it and are aware and not just talking bad about, oh, look at them and what they're doing. They're there for a reason. They don't even know what they're doing.
0: Yeah.
2: They need help. Yeah. And that's all.
0: You know, and you're right. There, you know, there are some people out there that's just overlooking what's going on. And see, what happens is because there's a lot of good people, and we want to make sure that we mention those people. There's a lot of good people out there doing good work, and they're doing the right thing. What it is just we need more people to join the team. That's—
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4: 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I teach martial arts in the community at the Colored Women's Association, and I'm here at the radio station. It's for my community, but it's for these young kids as well, because somewhere we have to make our future. KTQA came into my life and showed me that they're reachable. You can talk with, you know, it helps bring people together. My story has a better chance of being heard now than it did before I met KTQA. In martial arts, we talk about a sleeping giant that lies in everyone. And it's up to you to awaken that sleeping giant. No one else can awaken that sleeping giant. And so that sleeping giant in me has been awakened. And so we have to be better givers. You know, however you can give, everything that's in the studio is something important. Even if it's vacuuming the floor, it's important, okay? And so the thing is if you care about your community and you want your community to grow, you should join someone that can help you make that community grow. That's KTQA.
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3: Now, stay tuned for Spaces. 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Their names, Ensign Jock Jr. and Commander Rash Blasterbelt. Their mission, to explore space, protect the innocent, and guard the universe from bad guys at all costs. They are intergalactic space guardians. Set your blaster to excited for tonight's thrilling Spaces episode, A Room of One's Clone. Our story begins in just a moment, but first.
4: A lot of people in the Pacific Northwest have a thing about umbrellas. Seems to be an unwritten rule that if you're a true Pacific Northwest native, you don't use umbrellas. Raincoats? Totally. Hats? Sure. But anyone carrying an umbrella is not a local. Probably a tourist or something. But have you ever considered this? Umbrellas are actually really cool. You can stay dry without messing up your hair. Also, the penguin had one. Remember, he used to hypnotize people with it? So next time you go out in the rain, consider taking an umbrella with you.
3: As we begin our story, take a moment to leave the monotony of early 21st century life behind and enter a universe of science fiction-y possibilities and wonder. You can even close your eyes if it helps, unless you're listening to this while driving. Travel with your mind's eye to the bridge of the intergalactic space guardian-sanctioned ship, the Urbaniac. See the smooth, sleek efficiency of the design. Feel the ever-present hum of the ship's powerful engine. And hear the ambient, computery boops, beeps, and whoa-whoa-whoa-whoa-whoa-whoas that logically occur in a spaceship. There, sitting at the ship's main controls, Ensign Jock Jr. is hard at work.
5: As we fly through the endless void, so many tasks to be enjoyed. Diagnostics on the engine, course charts, and not to mention running all the system specs through double, triple, quadruple checks. As through the black of space we fly, we do the work so we won't die. A distress signal coming from a station not too far from here. I'd better tell the commander. Commander, come in, Commander.
3: Meanwhile, in another part of the ship.
6: Commander Blasterbelt, you may be incredibly handsome, charming, brilliant, and strong, but you'll never defeat me in single hand-to-hand combat.
7: Hate to contradict you there, Murderella. 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
7: We'll see.
6: I have you now, Commander Blunderbuss.
7: Must escape deadly grasp.
5: Commander? Come in, Commander.
7: Pause!
8: Simulation paused.
7: What is it, Jock? I thought I told you never to interrupt me while I'm training.
5: I know, sir, but it's urgent.
7: We're receiving a distress signal from a nearby system. It's a level square threat.
9: I can't remember. Is square high?
7: It's higher than threat level circle or triangle. Someone desperately needs our help. Sir? I'm not sure if something's wrong with the comm system, but I can't see you on my vid screen.
9: No, nothing's wrong. I changed my comm settings to audio only for modesty's sake. I'm training in the nude.
7: Why?
9: It's how the ancient Greeks used to fight for competition in what early Earth civilizations called the Olympics. 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I like to feel in touch with our distant human ancestors. Plus, working out is so much more primal and passionate when your dong is out.
7: Anyway, please come to the bridge right away, sir.
9: I'll be right there, soon as I've showered.
7: Great.
9: Simulation. Save progress and close.
8: Progress saved. Simulation closed.
3: Not much later, after an enthusiastic shower.
9: All right, Ensign. I'm ready to hear this distress signal.
7: Great. I've listened to it several times, and I've managed
9: to... You listened to it without me?
7: Yeah. Sir, it's standard procedure for the personnel stationed at the helm to review all incoming transmissions before showing them to the ship commander.
9: I know. I just thought we'd watch it together.
7: That policy is in place because messages can sometimes contain mind-altering subfrequencies. What if the distress signal had subliminal messages that would brainwash us into turning on each other? If we both listened to it at once, there'd be no rational-minded person aboard the ship to solve the situation.
9: How do I know you haven't already been brainwashed? It would explain why you were so inconsiderate and didn't wait to listen to it with me.
7: Okay, this conversation is going nowhere. I'm playing the message.
10: This is Gasfarm Warburton, near the skin, desperate need of assistance. Our main gas containment system has completely. If you are receiving this, please come. We are members of the United Galactic Federation and officially request aid under the... If anyone can hear this, please come help us.
9: Gas Farm Warburton.
7: I traced the signal to the fourth planet of a nearby system. UGF records show that there's a gas farming station orbiting the planet. We could be there in less than an hour.
9: Great work, Ensign. Chart a course.
7: I already charted it.
9: Well... Then fly us there.
7: Aye, aye. Engaging thrusters.
9: Gas farming station, huh? That's dangerous work.
7: Yeah, and it sounds like their primary containment systems failed, which means they could be breathing poisoned air.
9: Well, we'll do what we can for them.
7: I've actually got some ideas, sir. I minored in plasma containment repair at the Academy. It's not quite the same, but I think I can help them fix the problem.
9: That was your minor?
7: Yeah. Why? What was yours?
9: Religion.
7: Really?
9: Yeah. It was the easiest minor to get. You only had to take two classes.
7: Ah.
9: Are we close enough yet that we can message the station?
7: We should be, very shortly.
9: Great. Soon as we are, open a voice chat.
7: Aye, sir. Soon as we're in range.
3: Beep. Boop.
7: Almost there. Okay, we're in range. Opening a voice chat now.
3: Beep, boop, beep, beep, boop, boop.
9: This is Commander Rash Blasterbelt of the ISGSS Urbaniak. We received your distress signal and we're on our way. Do you copy? Repeat. This is Commander Rash Blasterbelt of the ISGSS Urbaniak. We're headed your way to help.
10: We can hear you. Oh, thanks, space, you're coming. I don't know how much longer we could have held on.
9: Well, just try and hold out a little longer. We'll be there in... Jock, how long till we get there?
7: Approximately 55 minutes, sir.
9: We'll be there soon.
10: Wait, ISGSS, did you say? That's a Space Guardian designation, isn't it?
9: That's right.
10: So, you're...
9: From Earth.
10: Is there anyone else that could come?
3: We'll return to our story in just a moment, but first...
4: Tonight's exciting escapade of extraterrestrial exploration is brought to you by procrastination. Do you have a lot on your plate? Or maybe just one or two really important things, but you're just not feeling motivated? Well then, friends, you can turn to procrastination. Do something else. Waste time. Mess around. Put that important stuff off until later. Let's say, for example, that you and a friend decided you wanted to write a science fiction radio program, and you said you'd have your episode done by tomorrow. Don't do it now! That's tomorrow's work! Procrastination is here for you now. Procrastination is your real friend. You'll get to it, just some other time. Procrastination. Why do today what you can put off until tomorrow?
3: And now, back to tonight's episode of Spaceys.
8: Look, nothing against Earthians or anything, it's just...
7: Just what?
8: I mean, aren't you all sort of self-destructive, violent, greedy consumers? Isn't it in your very nature to believe that the universe exists for your gratification and indulgence, to fear and hate what seems different to you, and to inevitably destroy yourselves and everything around you?
11: No, we've evolved beyond that, and now we're benevolent, and we travel the stars to seek out new life and civilizations.
8: Oh, that's a relief.
11: Sir, we're in range enough now that we can switch to video chat.
7: Make it so, Ensign.
11: What?
7: Do it. Switch to video chat.
11: Oh, okay.
3: Thus, with the swift, agile movement of his dexterous little fingers, Jock input a command into the shipboard computer, and soon the main screen comes alive with a video image of a humanoid creature with azure skin. Azure means blue.
7: Can you see us?
10: I can. Can you see me?
7: We can. I see that you're, some kind of blue species?
10: I'm a bloomin'. Everyone on board this station is. We come from the Bloomania system. We're a lot like you, but a little different. See, whereas your species have skin colors along a gradient of different shades of brownish colors, we're all different shades of blue.
7: Oh. All right.
10: Yeah. Universe is a wild place full of all sorts of interesting things.
7: Yeah.
11: Anyway, what seems to be wrong with your station? You said the containment system was malfunctioning?
10: Oh yeah, it's a big problem. Because of the volatile nature of the type of gas we're farming here, proper containment is vital for safety reasons. With our containment system malfunctioning, the gas is leaking at an alarming rate.
7: That's not good.
10: No, it's not. This is the type of gas that can combust unexpectedly.
3: Combust means explode.
10: Different areas of the station have just been blowing up with no warning whatsoever.
7: That's horrible.
10: You're telling me? People will just be in the middle of a conversation or having a snack or taking a nap, and then all of a sudden, BAM! They're blown up. It can happen to literally anyone aboard the station at literally any time. And until we get the containment system back online, there's no way to track it. You'd never even know it was coming.
7: That's terrifying.
10: I know. Think about it. With no warning whatsoever, whatever you're doing is interrupted and you blow up in a lethal inferno of fire and gas and death. It can happen at any time. With no warning. To anyone!
7: Well, we're on our way, and we'll do everything we can.
10: Boy, that is a relief! I've been so worried I was gonna get blown up in one of those fiery explosions.
7: Not if we have anything to say about it, Bloomin'.
10: Thanks. And you can call me Bartleby, because that's my name. Bartleby!
7: It's a pleasure to meet you, Bartleby. I'm Commander Rash Blasterbelt, and this is Ensign Jock Jr.
8: It's a pleasure to meet you too. Wait, what's that gas-like smell?
3: Suddenly, the speakers emit the deafening sound of a massive explosion, and the video screen is filled with the hideous sight of a blue-colored humanoid alien being consumed by a fiery eruption of volatile gas. It is horrible and terrifying.
7: Ah! Shut it off, Jock!
11: Hi, sir!
7: I can't believe that just happened!
11: I really didn't see it coming.
7: Well, we've got to keep going, Ensign. There may be more Bloomins alive on board that station. We have to save everyone we still can.
11: Aye, sir. Engines to fall.
3: Not much later, after a tense flight and a narratively uninteresting docking process, our intrepid heroes step aboard the Warburton Gas Farming Station, wearing their standard-issue intergalactic Space Guardian space helmets.
7: It's dark in here.
11: The whole system must be on emergency alert mode. When that happens, the lights get dark to emphasize how spooky and tense the situation is.
7: Well, consider it emphasized.
11: There's a control panel on the wall here. I'll see if I can get the system restored back to normal.
7: Good thinking, Ensign. This darkness is giving me the space bejeebies.
11: Got it.
3: Boom, bum.
11: Bing! Normal system's restored. We can take off our space helmets now, as life support is back online.
7: Ah, I love the feeling of taking off a helmet and breathing fresh air again.
11: Technically, the artificial air being pumped into the station is exactly as fresh as the artificial air that was inside your helmet. But yeah, I know what you mean.
7: You know, this place isn't so bad with the lights on.
3: Suddenly, a wave of blue light flashes all around. Rash and Jock find themselves blinded by and completely absorbed in azure, which means blue, remember? Light.
11: What's happening?
7: I don't know, but I hate it.
3: And then, as quickly as it came, the light is gone.
12: Scan complete.
7: Okay.
13: Step, step, step, step.
11: Sir, step, someone's step. Coming.
8: Oh, hi, guys. Glad you're here. It's me, Bartleby.
11: What the fush?
13: Ba-now-ba-bow-wow-wow.
3: We'll return to our story in just a moment, but first, hear this. Tonight's feature is not brought to you by the city of Ruston. Near the northwest tip of the great city of Tacoma lies a hidden gem. You know all those expensive-looking houses as you're driving along the water towards Point Defiance? Well, that's not just a rich neighborhood in Tacoma's north end. It's actually its own separate municipality. Sure, the population is less than 800 people, and this city is only about 1/4 of a square mile, but they're independent, dang it, and they demand recognition. Ruston, Washington. They're not Tacoma, and they want you to know it. And now, back to Spacey's.
8: Oh, hi, guys. It's me, Bartleby. Glad you made it. Thanks for coming to help us out.
11: What the fush?
7: Who are you?
8: I'm your old pal, Bartleby. We met over the chat a few minutes ago, remember?
7: We saw you die in a horrible gas explosion.
8: Oh, yeah. It was terrible. I don't want to do that again. So we better get working on fixing that containment system, yeah?
11: How are you alive?
8: What? You mean, 'cause I died in that explosion?
11: Yeah!
8: Our station uses clone tech life preservation. You didn't see the big clone tech logo on the exterior station hall?
7: So the real Bartleby died and you're his clone,
11: sir?
8: No, I am Bartleby. See, all of my memories and personality are backed up every 3 seconds by the clone tech patented backer-upper. And was deposited into this newly cloned body the second my old body died.
7: A clone with Bartleby's memory is still
9: a clone.
11: Sir, the Cloning Semantics Act of the United Galactic Federation determined that a person is defined by their personality and memories. Saying a clone isn't a person is close-minded and offensive.
9: What about a person's soul? And what about a person's body? Look at this scar. I got this in a knife fight with two Schnoznian knife murderers on Rigel 7. It's part of who I am. If I hadn't almost died that day, I wouldn't be the man I am now.
11: Right. And it's the memory of that which defines you, not the physical scar. Physical appearances aren't as important as who you are.
9: My physical appearance is who I am. I'm dashing and sexy and handsome, Jock. It's who I am.
8: This is a fascinating philosophical debate, but maybe it would be better to have at a different time. As you can see from the computer panels on the wall here, we're at threat level dodecagon.
11: He's right, sir. Look at the screen.
9: Okay, I don't understand the threat level system.
11: It's quite simple, sir. It's based on the number of corners a shape has. A triangle is a fairly low-level threat because it only has 3 corners. As everyone knows, a dodecagon is a shape with 12 sides, and therefore 12 corners, so therefore this is a very serious emergency. Bartleby, can you show me to the containment control system's main station?
8: Of course! Follow me this way! Here we are! This is the containment control system's main station.
11: Great. I'll get to work seeing if I can fix it.
14: Beep, boop, boop.
9: So, you have all of Bartleby's memories?
8: Oh, yeah. I remember everything I've ever done.
9: Don't you wonder about what and who you really are?
8: I know exactly who I am. This wasn't the first time I've died and transferred into a new clone body. It happens all the time around here.
9: So the Bartleby we met over the comm wasn't the real Bartleby either? That was just another clone?
11: Sir, you're being a bigot.
9: I'm just trying to understand.
11: You're just being extremely clonophobic.
9: I'm asking questions. How is that clonophobic?
8: Well, you're all literally saying I'm not a person.
9: Oh. Good point. And I suppose the only right thing to do when someone tells you that you're speaking from a place of ignorance and you're wrong is to thank them and apologize if you've hurt them. So, I'm sorry, Bartleby. And thank you. I'll be more mindful of my language in the future.
8: Good. And you're welcome.
9: One question, though.
8: Yes?
9: What if a clone gets made of you, and then you don't die?
8: Yeah, that can't happen.
9: Really?
8: Yeah. The clone tech system only makes a clone of me and puts my backed-up memory and personality into it if the patented clone tech imminent death calculator determines that I'm about to die.
9: Right.
8: It's very good at predicting. It can tell whether I'm about to die with a margin of error of only 0.0001%.
9: Right.
8: So the odds of me surviving after the patented clone tech imminent death calculator has guessed that I'm going to die are 1 in 1,000,000.
9: Right.
8: It's never happened. 1 in 1,000,000 chance! Don't even worry about it.
9: Jock, how are we doing getting that containment thingy fixed?
11: Well, I see what the problem is. Looks like the containment system uses a series of force fields to block harmful gas from unwanted areas.
8: That's right.
11: Well, a primary force field generating nanosphere injector has blown its trillium bypass reactor.
9: Of course, I understand what all of that means. Is it bad?
11: Check the threat level indicator.
9: Oh, we're fine. There's no threat at all.
11: What?
9: The threat level is at circle. A circle has no corners, so there's no threat at all, right?
8: Oh no, that's not a circle. It's a chiliagon.
9: What?
8: A chiliagon is a shape with 1,000 corners. The corners are so small that it looks like a circle, but is actually...
9: This is fucking ridiculous.
11: Wait! I should be able to bypass the antimatter particle signature and the asymmetrical bearing if I reprogram the system to run directly from the Teflon wave inhibitor.
7: How long will that take?
11: Not long. In fact, I'm almost done.
12: Containment system online.
10: Hooray!
7: Well done, Ensign. I knew you could do it.
11: Thanks, sir. Oh, no. Oh, no. Oh, no. Oh, no!
7: What is it? I thought you fixed it.
11: I did. But look at these readings. I can tell definitively that there's going to be one final, unavoidable gas explosion in just a few seconds.
10: Can you tell where it's going to be?
11: Yes, right here.
7: Think, Jock. There must be a way to stop it.
11: There's not. But if I can uncouple the gamma wave discharge from the axionic deflector shell array and reroute it to the ventral proton generator, I may be able to create a force field around us just strong enough to save us from the explosion.
7: Do it, Jock! Quick!
11: Here goes nothing.
10: I'm so nervous. I hope it works.
11: All right, it's set up. It's a one in a million chance, but I'll just push this button here and...
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11: In a lot of ways, the ever-growing tech industry is a lot like the California gold rush of the 1850s. 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
3: And now for the exciting conclusion to tonight's episode of Spaceys.
14: Where am I? Head's dizzy. I'll try to get to my feet. Whoa, a bit wobbly, but I can stand. Jumping Jupiter! Jock! Where are you?
11: Right here, sir. I'm fine.
14: There you are.
10: Me too! I'm fine too! It's me, Bartleby, your friend whom you met earlier.
14: We're alive?
11: It looks like it, but... Oh, sir.
14: What is it, Joe?
11: Would you mind standing a little farther away from me?
14: Why?
11: It's just that I'm still sitting down and you're standing right up on my shoulder there.
14: Yeah?
11: And you're not wearing any clothes.
14: I'm not? Whoa! I'm not! And neither are you!
10: Neither am I!
11: What happened to our clothes?
14: Wait, where are we? This isn't the containment control system's main station.
10: No, this is the clone body wake-up room. It's where we wake up after our memories and personalities get deposited in our new clone body.
14: Why are we here?
12: ISGSS Urbaniak, now departing from station dock.
14: What?
11: Sir, look out this window.
14: That's my ship!
11: Your ship?
14: And it's flying away! What is going on?
10: Wait a minute. When you first got to the station... Did you guys find yourselves momentarily blinded by and completely absorbed in azure light?
3: Azure means blue, remember?
11: Yes, actually we did.
10: Ah, that's the patented CloneTech memory, personality, and physiognomy scanner. It takes all your info and stores it in the patented CloneTech backer-upper in case you die and need to...
8: be cloned into a new clone body.
7: But Jock's a genius. His plan should have worked and saved us. He always saves the day at the last minute. Why didn't your plan work, Jock?
5: Actually, I think it did, sir.
9: But then... that would mean that we did survive the explosion, but the clone tech system cloned us anyway. And then, the clones woke up here in the clone body wake-up room, came and found us, knocked us unconscious, dragged us in here, stole our clothes, stole my ship!
5: Seriously?
9: And now those filthy Rash and Jock clones are out flying away while we, the real Rash and Jock, have been left here in the clone body wake-up room! That's the only explanation.
5: Sir, I need to tell you something, and maybe you should sit down, or at least cover yourself when I do.
15: Meanwhile, far away, on board the ISGSS Urbaniac as it soars through space at unfathomable speeds.
9: Nice work with that force field, Ensign. I knew your plan would work and save us at the last minute.
5: Thanks, sir. I just wish it had been enough to save Bartleby, too.
9: Don't worry, Jock. I'm sure he's alive and fine in a brand new clone body. Which, I realize, is him, and not just a cheap copy. Today was a great reminder to examine my biases and really listen to people.
5: You mean, rather than humansplaining their own situations to them?
9: Exactly. So, Ensign, are you proud of me for growing as a person and working to be more open-minded?
5: You have a weird understanding of our relationship, sir.
9: Yeah, you're proud of me.
5: Hey, you know, now that I think about it, if the clone tech system backed up Bartleby, then...
3: Suddenly, the bridge of the Urbaniac is shaken by an impact, as powerful as heartache and thrice as deadly, that smashes into the ship.
9: What was that?
16: You are trespassing in the private space of Emperor Malak the Furious! The punishment for trespassing is death! Prepare to be obliterated in 5, 4, 3, 2, 1.
3: Will our heroes be obliterated by Emperor Malak the Furious? Find out in the next thrilling episode of Spaceys entitled Murder at Pleasure Station.
4: Tonight's episode of Spaceys, A Room of One's Clone, was produced by Dylan Twiner and starred Frank Roberts as Ensign Jock Jr., Paul Richter as Commander Rash Blaster Belt, Dylan Twiner as Charles, the Urbaniac Shipboard Computer, and Bartleby the Blumen, Darian Torbert as the narrator, and me, Naina Curley, as Murderella and Moloch the Furious. Spaceys is recorded in Tacoma, Washington, and can be heard in lots of the usual podcast places.
17: I feel an earthquake when her heart beats. As if struck by some heavenly hand, she sweeps me off my feet. Her gaze blazes ways to my heart that I never knew were there to start with. She parts her lips and sings melodies in simple conversation that keep me in elation for weeks. So when she speaks, I'm more than excited. Never before was there a more elegant queen, and I fiend for her attention. Parched, I drink from her infinite grace, and for her I would face thousands of demons. No, millions of angels, just to show her that neither heaven nor hell could stop me. And I want to know her, so I open my chest to show her the vines that grow there. And her smile is the sunshine that keeps my heart growing. Her words rain beauty and keep my blood flowing. Her touch gives life to my actions, and if we would kiss, heaven only knows what would happen. So, with hands, voice, and mind trembling, I can only ask this girl to sing me a melody.

0: 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We'll see you there.
1: Hello, Hilltop. My name is Nick Kennedy, and this is the KTQA concert calendar for August 17th through the 30th, 2026. And you know, I was having a good long think this morning.
2: Nick? Nick?
1: Pizza!
2: Nick? Oh my god, Nick, are you okay?
1: Yeah, I'm doing fine. I was just feeling a little weird.
2: Oh, thank goodness. I was scared there for a moment.
1: Oh, I'm sorry for scaring you. I promise I will never do that again.
2: You're fine. Hey, you want to tell us who's playing in Tacoma over the next couple of weeks?
1: Absolutely! On Monday the 17th at the Spanish Ballroom, Divide Divide Tovarishi! Igor and the Red Elvises are coming through town again! Like, I know they're from L.A., but they really do love playing here in Tacoma a lot. Anyway, doors open at 6, music starts at 7, and that one is all ages. On Tuesday, the 18th at Real Art, The Marrying Type, Pale Violet, Lazile, and Riley Ega. Let's pause for the siren. Doors at 6:30, music at 7, and that show is all ages, and no one will be turned away for lack of funds. On Wednesday the 19th at Jazz Bones, Che Arthur, Echo Ravine, and Tiny Vipers, doors at 7, show at 8, that is 21 and over. On Thursday the 20th at the New Frontier, Stankoma Aroma 3, day 1, featuring Holy, Death Temple, Prophet Prison, Horsebag, Strange Chords, and Nova Motor. The show starts at 6, it's 21 and over, and all proceeds benefit Aid Northwest and the Rise Center. At Real Art, Gouged, Diseased and Depraved, Favism, Cybercrime, and Defier. Doors at 6:30, music starts at 7. That show is all ages and no one will be turned away for lack of funds. At the Spanish Ballroom, Coven Dub, Drifter, and Riley Ega. Doors at 7, show at 8, and that is all ages. And across August 21st and 22nd, our neighbors at Real Art are hosting Rainier on the Rise Music Festival. Lots of music over both days, and there are too many bands to list here, so if you want details, visit the event website at RainierOnTheRise.com. And of course, because it's hosted at Real Art, it is open to an audience of all ages. 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At the Valley, Stankoma Aroma 3, Day 2, featuring the Red Helens, No Floor, Goldwing, Bee Creeping, Hutchie, Eris, Dust Moth, and Nudity. Music starts at 6, it's 21 and over, and all proceeds go to benefit Aid Northwest and the Rise Center. On Saturday the 22nd at the New Frontier, D.B. Stewart, Reagan Leilani, and Andrew Gemkov. Doors at 7, show at 8, and that is 21 and over. At Slice of Life Pizza, Stankoma Aroma 3, Day 3, featuring Old Iron, Little Lebowski, Skullcat, Anthers, Law Boss, Schmutzhund, Greg Cipher, and Honey, Truancy, and Museum of Light. Music starts at 6. This one is all ages, and like the previous ones I talked about, all proceeds go to benefit Aid Northwest and the Rise Center. How you doing, Felix? On Sunday the 23rd at Real Art, Skin Slicing Horses are playing at 7. That one is all ages. At the Spanish Ballroom, Champagne Sunday, Bend and Equal and Opposite. This one is an early-ish show. Doors open at 5, music starts at 6, and that one is all ages. On Monday the 24th at Real Art, Final Resting Place, Discontent, Azchara, Unmoved, and Impertinence. Doors at 7, music starts at 7:30, and that one is all ages. On Tuesday the 25th at the Spanish Ballroom, Hot Brown Smackdown is playing at 7. That one is all ages. On Wednesday the 26th at Real Art, Hot Stepmom, Hard Softy, Sceneric, and Bluebix. Doors at 6:30, music starts at 7. That one is all ages. At the Spanish Ballroom, Nothing Less Than Angels, Never Bloomer, Apothec, and Still Collide. Doors open at 6, music starts at 7. That one is all ages. on Friday the 28th at the Airport Tavern, Jordan T with Samori the First and Stay Grounded. Doors at 7, show at 8. And honestly, I can't figure out whether this one is age-restricted or not. It is at the airport, which is usually a 21 and over venue, but they sometimes have all-ages shows, so you'll have to look this one up for yourself. Sorry, neighbors. I did try. Anyway, also on the 28th at Real Arc, Mad Dog and Friends. Doors at 6:30, show at 7. That one is all ages. On Saturday the 29th, also at Real Arts. So there is a show listed here, but it just says, quote-unquote, Artists TBA. I don't know if that's the name of a band or if they haven't determined who's playing yet, but if there is a band called Artists TBA, that's kind of the least searchable band name this side of All or The. Anyway, the show is listed as starting at 7 p.m. and it's all ages. Well, that is actually if there's a show there, but yeah, whatever. I did my best. Anyway, also on the 29th at the Spanish Ballroom, the Rumba Madre, the Fun Police and Dirty Tribe. Doors at 7, music starts at 8, and that one is all ages. At the Valley, Street Justice, The Indicted, and let's just call this final band the Beat Meters. That's not actually what they're called, but you can fill in the blanks. Anyway, doors at 7, show at 8, and that one is 21 and over. On Sunday the 30th at the New Frontier, Lambretta Suede and the Motel 6, the Sinister 6, and the Kells. That show starts at 8, and it's 21 and over. At Real Art, Black Velvet, Manta, Counterproductive, and Steve Fisk. Doors at 6:30, music starts at 7. That one is all ages. And finally, at the Spanish Ballroom, Irina McLaren, Karen Miller, and Mosquito. Doors at 5, show at 6. And that one is all ages. And that's all I got for you right now. If you got a show you want me to know about, feel free to email me at nick@ktqa.org. Everything you just heard was written by me and voiced by myself and Rebecca Cosme. 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

0: Welcome in. Welcome. I'm E.G. Marshall. I have a question to ask you. What is hell? Where is it? Some say it's a place that the soul goes to after death to be purified. Others believe that hell is right here on earth. That indeed, life is a synonym for hell. Which is right? Are both right, perhaps? Don't know. One thing sure, though. If life on earth isn't hell for everyone, it certainly can be for some. Henry and Matilda Smith, to mention only two.
1: No, Henry. I don't believe you. You couldn't have done such a thing, not you.
2: Yes, Matilda. Me. I did it.
1: You only imagine you did. I've heard... Look, when people are starving, they imagine all kinds of things, horrifying things. They hallucinate.
2: No hallucination.
1: I don't believe you.
2: Believe me. Believe me. Look, I'll take off my coat. Look and believe.
1: No. Your shirt, blood.
2: Soaked in blood. Dripping with it. Dripping with blood.
0: Our mystery drama, The Diamond Necklace, was adapted especially for the Mystery Theater from the classic story of Guy de Maupassant by George Lowther, and stars Mandel Kramer and Marion Seldes.

0: I have asked, where is hell? What is it? I have often pondered the question and came to no resolution. But surely one thing is true, that if life on earth is not itself hell, it is often a very convincing imitation. The statement you're about to hear proves that. A statement, an account, written by a man named Henry Smith in New York City in the year 1897. A memoir, if you will, of a special kind of horror. Yes, I'm going to kill myself. With this gun. Put a bullet through my head and end once and for all the mortal terror, the hideous misery of these past 10 years. Believe me, it is not the horrors I've been through because of the diamond necklace. Not the 10 frightful years of grinding poverty and unremitting torment. Not the murder nor the suicide, not the utter misery, not these that make me take my life. But the shock, the awful shock of what I heard today. A shock which may, for all I know, have unhinged my mind. But in any case, has destroyed all desire to go on living. Where to begin my story? Anywhere will do, I suppose, so I'll begin with that moment when, in sudden frustration, I flung the glass of wine against the wall.
1: Henry! Oh, darling, my darling!
0: I'm sorry, Matilda. I'm sorry. Sometimes I just don't think I can bear anymore. It's too much.
1: Oh, darling. Dearest, the world hasn't come to an end. All right. You've had bad luck for a number of years.
0: Bad luck? Abominable, that's what it's been. Has anyone worked harder than I have to be a success?
1: No, my darling.
0: Has anyone tried more than I have? Tried and tried.
1: Sweetheart.
0: What happens? Every time. The glove shop. All our savings in the glove shop, and it burns to the ground on opening day. All of our savings gone. And then the job at Mountjoy's. For 3 years, 3 solid years, I break my back as a clerk, and then I'm promoted to floor walker. And what happens?
1: But it isn't your fault you came down with the flu.
0: It's
1: you...
0: never my fault, Matilda. That's the point. I try and I try and I get nowhere. This morning, I go back to Mountjoy's. 2 weeks ill, and I go back to the floor walker job, I think. So you go out, you buy a steak, a bottle of wine, and we'll splurge a little to celebrate. Sorry, Smith, Collier says. Collier the Great. Collier, head floor walker. Sorry, Smith. We had to give the job to Plateau. It's just too much, Matilda. I can't take it anymore.
1: Oh, please. Look. Here. Another glass of wine. Drink this one. It will relax you. Things won't look so black. You'll see the brighter side.
0: What brighter side?
1: Well, our love, for one thing.
0: Oh, how can you love a failure?
1: I don't love a failure. I love you. And you're not a failure. Henry, dearest, we're young. We're healthy. We're in love. Together we can face anything, overcome anything. Oh, darling, that reminds me. Something came for you in the mail today.
0: Hmm?
1: It looks important.
0: What is it?
1: Here.
0: Oh, expensive envelope. Addressed to me. Oh, let's soon find out what it is. Beautiful paper. We sell this kind of heavy vellum at my...
1: Henry, what is it?
0: I don't understand this.
1: What is it?
0: Here, see for yourself. Here.
1: Mr. and Mrs. Roger Van Wyck Mountjoy III request the pleasure of your company at a dinner party the evening... Request the pleasure of our company? Well, that's impossible. He owns Mountjoy's, and you're...
0: Just another clerk? Is that what you were going to say?
1: No, dearest.
0: Not as impossible as you may think, an invitation like this.
1: But they take a floorwalker job away because you've been ill 2 weeks.
0: Because maybe, just maybe, Mountjoy has something better for me. He's noticed how hard I've worked these past 3 years, the long hours I've put in, the overtime without pay.
1: Henry, do you think so?
0: Well, how else do you explain the invitation?
1: I don't, Matilda,
0: dearest, this is it. My luck has changed. Dinner with the Mountjoys. Why, it can mean only one thing. Not just a promotion, but a big promotion. Now, I'll have to rent some dinner clothes. I don't have any.
1: But, darling, I can't rent a gown.
0: You'll buy one.
1: With what?
0: We've got $43
1: oh,
0: saved
1: no,
0: up.
1: I'm not going to touch our savings,
0: You've got
1: Henry.
0: To, darling. This is important. Take what you need. Take it all.
2: Buy the best gown you can find, something that will be worthy of your beauty.
1: Oh, but darling, you don't understand. I'll need more than a gown. Shoes to match, a handbag, other things. I'll need jewelry of some sort, a pin or a necklace, a string of pearls. Where would I get that?
2: Yes, that is a problem, all right. Unless, wait a minute. How about your friend, Mrs. Forrester?
1: You mean, borrow something from her?
2: Why not?
1: Oh, no, I couldn't.
2: She's loaded with jewelry of all kinds, isn't she? Every time you talk about the days when you were governess to her kids, you always mention...
1: She has a lot of jewelry, but I'd feel awfully awkward. I'd be embarrassed.
2: Why? Matilda, you're friends. You go to her house for tea?
1: Well, once a year, maybe.
2: Well, even so, you are friends. She likes you.
1: Well, if you think it would be all right...
2: Why shouldn't it be? Look, this invitation from Mountjoy himself, it's my big chance, Matilda, the chance I've been waiting for, working for. We can't pass it up. We have got to go to that dinner party. So, sweetheart, you go buy that gown, and you borrow that jewelry.
3: Of course, Matilda, certainly.
1: Oh, it's awfully good of you, Mrs. Forrester. I hesitated to ask,
3: Oh,
1: but...
3: nonsense, dear. Well, come along into the boudoir. We'll go through all my jewelry, and you shall have your pick. Tell me, how is that handsome husband of yours?
1: Oh, he's fine. Fine. And about to get his big chance at Mountjoy's, too.
3: Oh, an opportunity I'm sure he deserves. Well, now, my jewelry is in these boxes. Now, you start looking while I go tell Hortense to make tea for us.
1: Oh, thank you, Mrs. Forrester. Thank you.
3: Nothing?
1: Well...
3: Oh, but surely, Matilda, surely there must be something that will go with your new gown. These pearls. This emerald pin. One or another of these diamond brooches. Oh, surely there's... So that's it.
1: What?
3: Oh, there is something, but you're too shy to ask for it.
1: Well, I...
3: Now, come. Tell me, what piece has caught your eye?
1: That one.
3: The diamond necklace.
1: Oh, I can't ask you for that.
3: Of course you can, and you're right. As always, your taste is impeccable.
1: I don't know how to thank you.
3: Well, who asked for thanks? Oh, I will ask one thing, though, Matilda, dear.
1: Anything.
3: Now, be sure to have the necklace back to me by Saturday. See, I'm going to a dinner party that night.
1: Oh, but I'll return it on Thursday, the day after the Mountjoy party.
3: Oh, any time at all, my dear, but no later than Saturday. And, Matilda, tell your husband I couldn't be more delighted over his good fortune. He deserves it. And so do you.
2: Thank you, driver. No, that's all right. Keep the change. Matilda, wait. Let me help you out.
1: Henry, look. Have you ever seen anything so beautiful? It's a mansion. All lit up, blazing, with those new electric lights.
2: It is a sight, isn't it? Look, the front doors are wide open. You can see people dancing in the ballroom.
1: Oh, those gowns the women are wearing. Henry, do I look all right?
2: You look like a fairy princess. The gown, the diamond necklace, you are a fairy princess. Come, princess, let's knock them dead.
1: Is there a butler or someone that would give the invitation to?
2: Well, there doesn't seem to be. Oh, it doesn't matter. Oh, look.
1: What?
2: The man coming toward us. That's Roger Mountjoy himself. Matilda, he's going to greet us personally.
4: Ah, can I help you?
2: We're here for your party, your dinner party, Mr. Mountjoy.
4: You know me?
2: Why, of course.
4: We've met, have we?
2: Well, not actually. I've seen you, of course, any number of times at the department store, but we've never really met.
4: Then I'm afraid I'm rather at a loss to understand what you're doing here.
2: Well, Mr. Mountjoy, I'm Henry Smith.
4: Oh?
2: I'm employed by you at the department store. A clerk. In sporting goods. You invited me and my wife to your party tonight.
4: So you're the mistake. You are the mistake that was made.
2: The mistake?
4: Let me see the invitation.
2: Certainly.
4: Yes, addressed to Henry Smith. Spelled S-M-I-T-H. That fool secretary of mine.
2: Oh, I don't understand.
4: Well, it's simple enough, Smith. I have a friend, a close friend, named Henry Smythe, spelled S-M-Y-T-H-E. My secretary simply sent the invitation to you instead of him. A mistake. A ridiculous mistake.
2: Ridiculous?
4: What else would you call it?
2: Unfortunate. Embarrassing.
4: Unfortunate, embarrassing, ridiculous, whatever you call it. I am not in the habit of inviting my clerks to my home. Now, I'll say goodnight to you and to your decidedly attractive wife. I'm very sorry, my dear, very sorry.
2: Being sorry doesn't help matters much, Mr. Mountjoy.
3: My dear.
2: Your secretary makes a mistake, and we make all sorts of preparations for your party. Clothes that we can hardly afford.
4: I said
2: fare.
4: I'm sorry. Good night.
2: No. You can't just put us out like this.
3: Henry, for heaven's sake.
2: Not put us out like beggars. I don't mind for myself, but my wife has looked forward to this. She's bought a new gown, new shoes, accessories. Looked forward with great anticipation.
3: Please, come.
2: You cruel, you heartless.
3: Henry. Good night, Mr. Mountjoy.
4: Perhaps we'll meet again, Mrs. Smith.
3: I don't think so, Mr. Mountjoy. Come, Henry. Henry, it was a mistake. An unfortunate mistake.
2: Wrong, Matilda. A ridiculous mistake. You heard him. You heard the great Roger Van Wyck Mountjoy III. A ridiculous mistake, Smith. Yes, ridiculous, all right. A clerk spends the savings of nearly 2 years.
3: Maybe I could take the gown and the shoes back.
2: Cab fare all across town, there and back. And to him, it's ridiculous.
3: They might refund it. They might...
2: Punched him in the nose is what I should have done. Punched him in the nose.
3: Oh, and found yourself out of a job in the morning. If you still have a job at Mountjoy.
2: I don't give a damn if I've got a job there or not. I don't give a damn if I ever see the inside of Mountjoy's again. I don't give a damn if...
3: Henry. What's wrong? Why are you staring at me like that?
2: Where's the necklace?
3: The necklace?
2: Yes, the necklace. The diamond necklace, Matilda. Where is it?
3: Gone. Henry. Henry, I've lost the diamond necklace.
0: If you're a man listening to my voice, put yourself in Henry Smith's shoes. And if a woman, in Matilda's. And tell me that hell doesn't exist on earth. Go on. Tell me. I'll return shortly for Act 2.

0: To the thoughtful person, the emotion of terror need not be activated only by the horrendous. There are many forms of terror. The quick and sudden terror which makes the soul scream out in agony. The slow and eroding kind which makes the soul moan in mounting fear. Is the terror of a man going to his death any greater than, say, a baby wailing with hunger and in fear there may not be another meal? Henry Smith can give you the answer.
1: I can hardly write these words. My hands are numb. Not only with the bitter cold of this heatless room, the chill of the winter wind seeping through the broken window, but also the horror, the true horror, memory brings back to me. Her words.
2: Gone, Henry. I've lost the diamond necklace.
3: How could you have lost it?
2: I don't know, but it's gone.
3: Take off your wrap, maybe.
2: Maybe what?
3: I don't know. Maybe when it slipped from your neck, you got caught inside the wrap.
2: Oh, I doubt if it could pull.
3: Well, look anyhow.
2: No, it's not here. It's gone, Henry. A fortune in diamonds lost.
1: Now, don't panic. We mustn't panic now. We'll just keep calm and just think. Try to remember. When did you last have the necklace? When did you last notice it?
2: Don't know. I can't remember.
1: Well, you must. Now, did you have it in the cab going to Mountjoy's?
2: Yes. Yes, I had it then, and I remembered. Yes. I had it when we got out and walked up the steps to the door.
1: You're sure of that?
2: Oh, yes. I remember putting my hand on it, patting it.
1: Did you have it in the cab on the way home from Mountjoy's?
2: I don't remember.
1: Try to remember, please, try. Well, did you or didn't you?
2: I don't know. I was too upset to notice.
1: Well, you've got to find that necklace.
2: Oh, where are you going?
1: I'm going out to find it. Well, I'll try and find the cab that we hired on the way back. I'll go to Mountjoy's house and look around outside. Have we any money?
2: Money?
1: Well, I can't walk to Mountjoy's. It's too far. I'll have to take a cab.
2: Let's see. We have $2 and some change left.
1: All right, give it to me.
2: Oh, Henry, wait. There's no food in the house for tomorrow. You don't get paid till Saturday.
1: No, I don't.
2: Henry?
1: Oh, that scares you, doesn't it? $2 and change. No food in the house. No pay till Saturday. Oh, it's frightening. I think I'm going to be sick.
2: Henry. Oh, my darling.
1: No,
2: Henry.
1: All right, I'm all right. I'm all right. Expect me when you see me.
2: Henry?
1: What?
2: Forgive me.
1: Oh, darling, it isn't your fault. Get that thought out of your head. It isn't your fault.
2: It is my

0: that you, Henry?
1: Yes.
0: Well, I must have fallen asleep. It's nearly dawn. You didn't find it?
1: No.
0: I could kill myself.
1: Matilda, please, sweetheart, you mustn't feel guilty about this. What we've got to do now is figure out what to do. Now, have you any idea how expensive it was, the necklace?
0: No, but it came in a Carteret box.
1: Carteret? The most expensive jewelers in town. Must have cost a fortune. Well, I guess there's no way out but for you to tell Mrs. Forrester.
0: Oh, I couldn't do that. I couldn't possibly
1: You'll
0: do that.
1: You'll have to. There's nothing else we can do.
0: Oh, there's got to be something. I'd rather die than go to Mrs. Forrester and tell her I lost the necklace. I can't do it, Henry.
1: I don't know what else.
0: Well, replace it. We'll have to replace it.
1: Replace it? How?
0: Well, I'll go to Carteret's and describe the necklace. They just might have a duplicate. Well, they might.
1: And if they do, what then? You hand them this $1.39 I've got left and take the necklace to Mrs. Forrester? You going out of your mind?
0: If I haven't, I'm close to it.
1: Look, go to Mrs. Forrester tomorrow.
0: I can't, Henry. Please don't make me go there.
1: When have I ever made you do anything? All right, we'll find a way out of this. All right, look, you go to Carteret's tomorrow and see what you come up with. And we'll just have to take it from there.
0: But what if they don't have a duplicate?
1: That isn't what worries me. What worries me is, what if they do?
2: Well, madam, I would say this necklace is quite nearly a perfect match to the one you described.
0: Oh, yes. Yes, it is. How much is it?
2: $6,500. Madam, are you all right?
0: Yes, quite all right. I suppose that it must be paid for all at once.
2: All at once?
0: I mean, there's a new way of paying for things these
2: if
0: days.
2: You mean the installment buying, madam. Our customers have no need of it.
0: Yes. Well, now, I'll let you know.
2: As you wish.
0: $6,500, you said?
2: Yes, $6,500.
0: Thank you. Thank you.
3: Come in, Mr. Smith.
1: Yes, Mr. Brock. Henry Smith.
3: Frankie Matthews sent you to me, eh?
1: Yes, he works in the department next to mine. In hats.
3: I got more than one client from Mountjoy's. What I'm saying, you're in good hands, Mr. Smith. Let's see, full name?
1: Henry James Smith.
3: Oh, James. Address?
1: 227 East 9th Street.
3: 227 East... Okay. How much you want to borrow?
1: $6,500.
3: Uh-huh. Any collateral?
1: If I had collateral, I'd have gone to the bank, Mr. Brock.
3: Somebody twisted your arm to come to me.
1: No, of course not.
3: So why insult me, Mr. Smith? I don't need you. You need me, right?
1: Yes.
3: The way I operate, I make you a straight loan at interest. You pay back the principal when and as you can. As long as you pay the interest each month, we got no problem.
1: How much interest?
3: 1%.
1: 1%? 1% of $6,500. That's $60.50, right?
3: Right.
1: Well, that isn't too bad. I guess I can manage $60.50 a year, I guess.
3: A month, Mr. Smith.
1: What?
3: 1% a month, $60.50 a month.
1: A month? But, well, that's usury.
3: Hey, you know something, Smith? It's a good thing I don't charge for insults. You'd be in a real mess if
1: I did. Well, I'm sorry. I didn't mean to insult you. It's just that... Oh, good Lord, I couldn't possibly afford all that, not on my salary.
3: I'm sorry to hear it. You wasted my time.
1: Well, no, wait now.
3: I'm waiting.
1: Well, I'm... All right, I'll take it and... And don't worry, I'll find a way to pay the interest. Don't worry.
3: I won't. I never worry, Mr. Smith. I let my clients do it all.
0: Why, no. No, Matilda, dear. I wasn't in the least concerned.
4: Well, I did say I'd return the necklace Thursday. Here it is, Saturday.
0: But I'll not be wearing it till tonight. And, well, it certainly wasn't your fault the clasp broke.
4: Oh, but the clasp isn't quite the same as the old one. Look, I'll show you.
0: Oh, no, don't bother. Just toss the box over there.
4: Mrs. Forrester, I was wondering...
0: Yes, dear?
4: Wondering... would you know of anyone who might need a governess?
0: You?
4: Yes.
0: You're in need of employment?
4: Well, Henry doesn't make much, and I thought I might help out a little.
0: Oh, I see. Well, see now, I'm afraid I don't know of anyone who needs a governess, no, but I...
4: Yes?
0: Oh, no, that wouldn't be for you.
4: What? I'm not proud, Mrs. Forrester. If it's honest work...
0: Well, honest enough, my dear, but exhausting. You see, a friend of mine, a very large family, needs someone to do washing.
4: A washerwoman?
0: I told you it wouldn't be for you. Well, I'll ask around among my friends and let you know if I come up with anything.
4: Oh, thank you.
0: Now, just let me be sure I have your address correct.
4: Oh, we're moving.
0: Are you? Oh, do you know where?
4: Yes. 121 Delahanty Street.
0: Delahanty? But, my dear, isn't that... Well, isn't that thought to be something of a slum area?
4: Oh, not that bad.
0: Matilda, child, has something gone wrong? Are you and Henry in some sort of trouble you're not telling me about?
4: No.
0: Well, then why are you willing to take a job as a washerwoman? Why are you moving to Delahanty Street... Oh, very well. I won't press you, but please do keep one thing in mind. I'm always willing and ready to help you in any way. You will keep that in mind, won't you, dear?
4: Yes. And thank you, Mrs. Forrest. Goodbye. Oh,
0: goodbye, my dear. And thank you for returning the necklace. Oh, if you ever want to borrow it again...
4: Thank you. I don't think I will, not ever again.
3: A deal, Smith. A month ago to the day. Now you come in and tell me you can't pay the interest.
1: Well, not all of it, Mr. Brock, but...
3: But what?
1: I've got $34 of the 60.
3: 60 and 50 cents.
1: Yes. And if you'll just accept that...
3: Sure. Sure, let's have it. You bring the rest tomorrow. At the same time. 6 o'clock.
1: But that's impossible.
3: Impossible, huh?
1: It's taken me a month to get $34 together. How am I going to get practically as much again in just a day?
3: That's your problem.
1: Well, but it's a problem I can't solve. Look, I'll pay you. I'll pay you every cent I owe you, but you've got to give me time.
3: Time is money, Mr. Smith. And you haven't got much of either. Let me show you something. You see this?
1: Yes?
3: What is it?
1: A switchblade knife.
3: Very sharp, Mr. Smith. Razor sharp. Now, I'll tell you how it's going to be. You come here tomorrow at 6 o'clock and you have the money, or I'll take a piece out of your right ear with this knife.
1: Mr. Brock.
3: You come back tomorrow at 6 o'clock, and if you still haven't got the money, I take a piece out of your left ear.
1: I
3: know what I am. You better know what you are. You're a loser, Smith, and you're a loser because you're a sucker. Tomorrow, Smith. Same time. Oh. And, bring your wife.
1: My wife? What for?
3: Who knows? Maybe she could even, save you from losing your life. Who knows, Smith?
5: If ever terror, cold, chilling terror, struck through a man's soul, it strikes through Henry Smith's. Snared by circumstances he did not create, He is now like an animal caught in a trap, quivering with terror, shaking with horror, and all because of a diamond necklace. A diamond necklace borrowed and lost. I'll return shortly for Act 3.
6: This is Hugh Downs for the U.S.
5: What bitter, cruel, insupportable tragedy can smash a human life because of one mischance? Henry and Matilda Smith have discovered this to their sorrow. Had Henry or Matilda thought for a moment, they might have realized that the party invitation from Roger Mountjoy had to be a mistake. In any case, had they realized this, certainly Matilda would never have borrowed that diamond necklace from Mrs. Forrester and lose it. And had Matilda not lost it, well, let Henry tell us.
7: Outside is strengthening, getting colder. Snow is beginning to fall. The last snow I shall ever see. Would that I had never seen the light of day, never been born. When I remember what took place in Brock's office the next day, going to his office filled me with fear. But not going would have made me more fearful still. I entered his office in a cold sweat and found myself trembling with nerves as he said,
3: "I thought you'd find the money somehow. I was sure of it."
7: "I haven't found it, Mr. Brock. I haven't got it."
3: "You didn't bring your wife, so I figured you had the money."
7: "No."
3: "Maybe you don't hear too good.

0: He's helping me get the money to pay you.
1: There's easier ways.
0: I will not bring my wife here. You think I don't know what you mean by easier ways?
1: Oh, you know, all right. You're smart, real smart. Now, look, let me lay it out for you. You're into me for $6,500. Now, like I tell you, I don't care about you paying off the principal. I got ways of getting that in time. What I want now is the interest. Now, your wife could make more than that in one night.
0: You dirty rotten...
1: Hold it.
0: You miserable...
1: Hold it, unless you want me to do more with it. Wait, give me back that knife. Damn you, give it back.
0: Stay away from me. I warn you, stay away.
1: Why? You'll use the knife on me? I don't think so, Smith. You're going to go and get that sexy wife of yours and you're going to bring her here.
0: You... Matilda, you're home.
2: Yes, my back was... I was working over the tubs today and it began to pain again, so I... Henry, you're white as a sheet and trembling. Henry, what happened?
0: I killed a man, Matilda. I killed a man.
2: No.
0: Brock, the moneylender.
2: No, Henry, I don't believe you. You couldn't have done such a thing. Not you.
0: Yes. Yes, Matilda, I did it.
2: No, you just imagine that you did. I've heard that when people are starving, they imagine all kinds of things, horrifying things. They hallucinate.
0: No,
2: they just
0: hallucination.
2: I don't believe you.
0: Believe me. Look. I'll take off my coat. Look.
2: Oh, God.
0: And believe.
2: Your shirt, blood.
0: Soaked in blood. Dripping with blood.
2: Take it off, quickly. Take it off and I'll wash it.
0: You can't wash it. Nobody must know. And you'd have to wash it in the kitchen or the bathroom down the hall.
2: There's no running water in this room. Oh, take it off and hide it. I can't believe. I just can't believe. You were always so gentle.
0: He was threatening me with a knife. He cut my ear and he was threatening me again if I didn't... If I didn't...
2: Didn't?
0: Bring you to him.
2: Me? What would he want with me?
0: I don't know.
2: But he must have a reason. He wouldn't threaten you with a knife and... Unless... Oh.
0: What's so funny?
2: I was thinking. Oh, just thinking. What a surprise he'd have in store.
0: Surprise? Brock?
2: He must have heard how I looked a month ago. He doesn't know what that month has done to me. Why didn't you tell him? Why didn't you tell him it since the night I lost the necklace? Since the night of the Mountjoy's party. The party that looked so exciting. It was going to be so thrilling.
3: My secretary made a mistake. A ridiculous mistake. Ridiculous.
2: Only it was all a mistake.
0: Sweet.
2: Horrible mistake.
0: Sweetheart,
2: worse than horrible, I lost the necklace. I'm the one who couldn't face Mrs. Forrest.
0: Please, no.
2: Why couldn't I? I'm the one who made you borrow all that money.
0: No.
2: I'm the one who made you a murderer. Oh, God, forgive me for what I did.
0: You did nothing, darling. You lost a diamond necklace. It could have happened to anyone. And it's over now. All of the misery is over.
2: Yes,
0: Brock is dead. I killed him. But I did it in self-defense. I'm not excusing myself. Don't think that. You kill a man, you take a life, whatever the reason, you must pay. Somehow or other, you must pay, and I will. But in the meantime, we're out from under the burden, the awful burden of paying that monthly interest. Even the loan, we can forget it. Who knows about it? It was between Brock and me. Who else would know? All I'm saying is that what's happened gives us a break, gives us time to recover and make a fresh start. No more 12-hour washing days for you. No more extra jobs for me. We can get some rest. We can eat better. We can restore our health so that... Who can that be?
2: The police.
0: I don't see how. One way to find out. Yes?
4: Hi. May I come in?
0: Who are you?
4: Well, I'm afraid we never had the pleasure of meeting face to face, Mr. Smith, but... Arnie told me about you, and maybe he told you about me.
0: Arnie?
4: Arnie Brock. I'm his wife, Doris.

0: I guess I should say his widow.
1: No. You won't do this. I won't let you do it.
2: What else is there to do?
1: Something. We'll find a way. You go behind my back, you go to that Brock woman, and you...
2: I agree to do what she wants. What her husband wanted. There's no other way. If I don't do this, we'll both sicken and die. This way, once the loan is paid...
1: But it will never be paid, Matilda. The interest alone, the monthly interest...
2: No interest. Not anymore.
1: What are you talking about?
2: Well, I agreed to become a hostess. On one condition, I would pay off the loan with my earnings, but no more interest.
1: And she agreed?
2: Well, there seems to be a shortage of girls, of compliant girls. Here.
1: What's this?
2: It's the agreement I made her sign. No interest, and... Well, would you please hook me up in the back?
1: No.
2: Henry, please.
1: In that dress. In the very gown you bought for the Mountjoy party.
2: It's brand new, Henry. I never got to wear it very long. Never got a chance to dance in it, as I thought I would. Oh, that music was so lovely. Remember? When we came through the open front doors. All those gay people dancing and drinking and chatting. So many lovely gowns. All those gorgeous colors and the electric lights. I've never seen them before. So bright, so glowing. The music. The music. Oh, if we'd only dance together, Henry.
3: One dance. Just one.
2: We only had that to remember to dream on. Dance with me. Henry, dance with me.
1: No,
2: take me in your arms and dance with me. Don't you hear the music? It's the waltz. It's a waltz, Henry. They're playing a waltz, a divine waltz, and I'm in your arms, floating in your arms. Turning and turning, my feet scarcely touching the floor.
1: Stop it, Matilda.
2: Turning and turning.
1: Matilda, look out to the window. No.

0: She was dead when I reached her. 5 stories below, in the courtyard, crumpled, broken, dead. We buried her in the gown that she loved so much, the only pretty gown she'd ever had. I saw the coffin lowered into the ground and heard the first shovelful of dirt fall on her face. I made her a promise. A promise it took 10 years to keep. 498, 499, 500. The debt is paid, Mrs. Brock.
1: Look, tell me something. After she died, your wife, you could have taken off. Thrown the coop, I'd never have found you. Instead, you worked yourself to death, close to it anyways, for 10 years. How come?
0: It's the way she would have wanted it.
1: Excuse me, I beg your pardon.
0: Yes?
1: Are you, by any chance, are you Henry Smith?
0: Yeah. Why, Mrs. Forrester.
1: Well, of all things. Now, I saw you sitting here in the park, and I thought, now, that man reminds me of someone. And then I realized, Henry Smith. It's been a long time.
0: Yes, a very long time.
1: And how is Matilda? She stopped coming to see me quite a few years ago, and I tried to get in touch with her, but you'd moved and left no forwarding address.
0: She's dead, Mrs. Forrester.
1: Oh.
0: 10 years now.
1: Oh, I am so sorry. She was such a delightful little person. So serious, so sincere. I remember lending her a diamond necklace to go to a party. She accidentally broke the clasp, and really, I've never seen anyone so terribly upset over such a little thing.
0: A diamond necklace is not a little thing, Mrs. Forrester.
1: Well, I suppose not, but not if it were a real diamond necklace with genuine diamonds. Mine were paste. Fake diamonds, worth no more than, $100. Oh, Mr. Smith, Mr. Smith, what? Oh, please. Please, someone help me. This man has fainted.
0: I cannot live with it. The shock. The horror of learning that the diamond necklace was a fake. It doesn't matter now. Nothing has mattered to me since Matilda died. If, as I've heard, there's a life after death, this gun will take me to Matilda in that other life. If not, I'll at least be out of this one.
2: In the words of Guy de Maupassant, how would life have been for these two if Matilda had not lost the necklace? Who knows? How strange life is. How small a thing will ruin or save one. I'll return shortly.

our story to certainly one of the greatest of all short story writers, Guy de Maupassant. I've suggested in the past that we give a thought, a brief moment of thanks to such men as Oscar Wilde and Edgar Allan Poe, to whom really we owe so much. To that list, let's add Monsieur de Maupassant. I'm sure he'd be pleased. Our cast included Mandel Kramer, Marion Seldes, Rhina Rayburn, and Leon Janney. The entire production was under the direction of Hyman Brown. This is E.G. Marshall inviting you to return to our Mystery Theater for another adventure in the macabre. Until next time, pleasant dreams.

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1: Urging design changes on DC-10s and a busy day for Congress. With Mutual PM, I'm Carrie Moran in Los Angeles. Today's crash of a Korean Airlines jetliner in Libya is the second DC-10 disaster in 8 days. A United DC-10 crashed in Sioux City, Iowa on July 19th. The two deadly incidents are prompting a repeated call from the International Airline Pilots Association to have the FAA ground the planes for structural modifications. IAPA spokesman Daniel Smith.
2: DC-10 has manifested vulnerability to major components that can cause, in the event of a single-site accident, can cause catastrophic results in other systems, ultimately resulting in a crash.
1: But McDonnell Douglas spokesman Don Hansen says a grounding order would be out of line.
3: It needs to be remembered that the accident that happened in Iowa last week and the one today in Tripoli, there's just no indication of any sort that there's any relationship between them.
1: The DC-10s have a 3.8% crash rate compared to 1.5% for Boeing 727.

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You're pretty back there, aren't they? 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

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You are fabulous. You're the best. No question about it. You're the best. Only in New York.

looks like it and it sounds like it. You're wonderful. What a thrill to be here. Thank you so much. You know, we all have our idols. You know, the people who have provided inspiration for us over the years. This next performer is one of mine. As a songwriter and a singer, she's given us some of music's most magical moments. And it was a thrill for me, you know, to have her not only write a song for me on my latest album, but to join me in singing it on the album. It's an even a greater joy to have her here tonight and for us to perform it together live for the very first time. So would you please welcome my friend, Cal King.

0: I just don't understand you. 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I don't understand you.
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3: Milford! No, you must
4: get out of my
3: boy.
4: Way, Hansford.
3: Dollar!
5: Got
3: yeah,
5: him!
3: Get
5: him
3: away from that window! Don't
5: hey, you,
3: let
5: you.
3: Jump!
5: Hey, no, no, no, you don't!
3: Let go of me! Let go of me, you fool!
5: No, no, there are better ways of making a big splash in life.
3: Get away!
5: Well, nice try, Sonny. Now pay attention to teacher. I didn't know I had it in me.
3: Oh, goodness gracious, Dollar. Did you have to hit him so hard? I hope you haven't killed him. He isn't too strong, you know.
5: Don't worry. There. Oh. Now, Mr. Farnsworth, would you mind telling me on whose head have I the dubious pleasure to be sitting?
3: That, sir, is Milford Brooks III. His policy with this company is in the amount of $2 million.
5: Wow.
6: Yes.
3: And the boy seems bent on committing suicide. Dollar, I want you to stop him.
5: What do you want me to do? Threaten him with death?
3: Anything, anything. The conditions of his policy are such that we would be forced to meet with a claim in the event of his suicide. Oh, I say, Dollar, sitting on his head that way, aren't you in danger of smothering the boy?
5: Smothering him doesn't worry me, but these crew haircuts don't make very comfortable cushions. I'll move down a little. Now, there. Okay. So far, I know this kid is insured for $2 million and that his policy pays off on suicide. What else?
3: 1/2 hour ago, Milford Brooks walked into this office and changed the beneficiary in his policy.
5: Uh-huh.
3: Then, sir, he proceeded to demand, not request, mind you, but demand a loan of $500,000.
5: Quite a touch.
3: When I explained to him that there were no provisions for a loan in his policy, he threatened suicide.
5: Which would cost you $2 million. So all we have to do is keep him alive, huh?
3: And he's managed to make that no small problem. His choice of a new beneficiary is downright frightening. One of the most notorious gamblers in the East. His name is Hatcher, Harold Hatcher.
5: Ouch.
3: Oh, do you know him?
5: Sure. That kid's been a post office pinup boy for a lot of years.
3: Well, that's the situation. I'm engaging you to protect Milford Brooks' future. Dollar, I want you to protect the boy. Give him something to live for. You know, an interest in life.
5: An interest in life? Well, then, let's see. I know. Here. This should help.
3: What's that you got there?
5: Well, it's what's commonly referred to in the more successful of bachelor circles as my little black book.
3: Oh.
5: Well, now, let's see. Ruby? No. Her favorite expression is drop dead. Bernadine? No. She'd be the new beneficiary by midnight.
3: Oh, dear.
5: Now, here. Here's the one, butter. Say, Farnsworth, would you mind passing me that phone? The one with the long cord?
3: Oh, no.
5: Lie still, Buster. My little friend here is showing signs of life.
3: Here you are. Maybe you should let him breathe a bit more.
5: Don't worry. He'll be all right. Hello. Oh, hello. I want to call New York. Yeah. Hudson, 24292.
3: Dollar, you're not thinking of taking this boy to New York, are you?
5: Well, I'm going there myself. You want me to keep an eye on him, don't you? Now, don't fret, Farnsworth. All is not lost.
3: You do worry me, sitting on his chest that way.
5: Hello? Hello, Butter? This is Johnny. Yeah, I'll be in town tonight. I want to see you. And look, here's what I want you to do. Yes, yes, it's all right to say over the telephone. Now, I want you to reserve a table at the hatchery in my name for 10 o'clock tonight. Will you do that? Okay, I'll see you at your apartment in a few hours. But, honey, I can't make it any earlier. I'm sitting up on a sick friend. Okay, goodbye.
3: I'm not sure that I agree with your methods.
5: Huh?
3: Ow! What's the matter? Did he hit you?
5: Hit me? He bit me.
1: Expense account, item 3. Liquor, $18. Keeping Milford Brooks III peaceful seemed to be the immediate problem. And a bottle of rare old brandy seemed to be the immediate answer. I poured most of it into him, and by the time he started to tick again, he'd gone through the unusual process of going to sleep sober and waking up enchanted. I loaded him into my car, and we headed for New York. As we passed through New Haven, he opened one eye, looked up, saw the Yale Bowl, and gave 3 cheers for old Eli.
2: Ray, Ray, Ray,
1: Ray. Oh, old Yale would sure be proud of you. Why anybody would want to insure you for $2 million is more than I can figure.
2: My daddy loved me very much, and my mother loved me very much.
1: Now, that's nice.
2: And not only that, but I love somebody very much. And not only that, but I hate somebody very much.
1: That's interesting.
2: You know something? Next to one other guy, I hate you more than anybody else.
1: Oh, here, lover boy, it's the cocktail hour again. Time for your bottle. Rolling along the Merritt Parkway, I felt very much alone with my thoughts. And believe me, they weren't very pleasant company. The way it stacked up for me, Brooks had built up a fat gambling debt with Harold Hatcher and had been forced into making him his beneficiary. The suicide threat that he was holding over the insurance company was a little tougher to figure. Unless he was trying to finance a trip for himself to get away from the man with a murder motive, Hatcher. My hungry little mind nibbled away on those unsavory morsels of food for thought all the way to Butter's apartment.
2: Hey. Hey, where are you taking me? I want to go to New York.
1: If you don't behave, Buster, I'll punch your ticket.
4: Johnny, darling, welcome to New York.
2: Well, that's the fastest trip I ever had.
1: Quiet.
4: Well, where did you find this?
1: In a box of Cracker Jack. Let us in, dear.
4: I don't know about you. Some men bring me flowers, some bring me candy. What do you bring me? A boiled owl in a Brooks Brothers suit.
2: Pleased to meet you.
1: Yeah, let's trot him into the bedroom, honey.
4: He'd look more at home in the bathtub. Let me pull down the cover.
1: All right. Now, come on, Buster. Lie down.
2: Charm, charm, charm.
1: That kid's liquor sure can hold him.
4: How long have you been playing nursemaid to this bottle baby?
1: Get behind that bar, sweet, and I'll tell you all about it.
4: Sure. Horrible examples don't seem to bother you, do they?
1: If you knew how that guy has been bothering me.
4: What did he do to you?
1: Well, let's just say he put the bite on me. Gosh, the river sure does look pretty tonight.
4: Bourbon and soda?
1: Now, please, anything but brandy. I've been sniffing that second hand all the way from Hartford. Butter, see that big boat out there?
4: Mm-hmm.
1: Oh, I sure would like to be on it. With you, sailing off to faraway romantic places.
4: Get with it, darling. That's the 125th Street Ferry.
1: Oh.
4: Here's your drink. Come on now. Tell Butter all about it.
1: So, friend Bourbon and I proceeded to tell her all about it. It wasn't easy. Everything about her kept flagging down my train of thought. The longer she looked at me, the less I wanted of Milford Brooks III, and the more I wanted of beautiful Butter I, and only. She was a sympathetic listener to my story until I gave her the answer to her first and only question.
4: And where do I fit into all this?
1: Well, baby, I thought you understood. My job is to give this poor misguided boy something to live for. That's you.
4: Well.
1: Now, honey, hold everything. Don't go getting your corn all popped. You misunderstand. I really mean it. I thought if he'd just got to look at you and realize that things like you exist,
5: Why, you'd make any man glad to be alive. Oh, come on now, Butter. Melt a little. I wouldn't let anything happen to you. You know that.
4: Did I hurt you?
5: Oh, no. I'm getting used to it. People have been taking pokes at me all day.
4: I'm sorry.
5: Ah, that's better.
4: You want some more bourbon?
5: I want some more you.
4: Well, help yourself.

0: Honey, it's getting late. Let's make this the last drink.
1: What time is it?
0: Oh, it's 20 to 10. Oh. My reservation at the hatchery is for 10. Here.
1: Thanks. Cigarette? Oh, empty. Some more out in the other room, I'll get them.
0: I'd love to get you on a slow boat to China.
1: Johnny!
0: Oh, I'm coming.
1: He's gone.
0: What? Well, he can't be.
1: But he is. The window's wide open.
0: Oh, the fire escape. What a smart guy I am. Trading 3 drinks of bourbon for $2 million on the hoof. Oh, that's the biggest bar check I ever picked up.

0: That's a big bar check for anyone to pick up. As a matter of fact, it's a bigger bar check than you've ever heard of anyone picking up before. And that should give you an idea of what to expect in the second act as you follow this new CBS series starring Dick Powell in the title role, yours truly, Johnny Dollar.
1: Well, nobody could say I wasn't working fast. I'd only been in town for an hour, and I'd already succeeded in losing Milton Brooks III. I spent another hour of his all-too-short life expectancy unsuccessfully shaking down the neighborhood for him. And then, feeling very much like a bloodhound that had flunked his sniffing exam, I went back to Butter's apartment.
2: No luck, Johnny.
1: Oh, sure. Plenty of luck. All bad.
2: Is there anything I can do to help?
1: A kiss for luck.
2: What are you going to do?
1: Nothing. Just a little phone call.
3: Police headquarters.
1: This is Johnny Dollar. Give me missing persons.
3: Any particular one?
1: Don't be a wise guy. Lieutenant Fisher.
3: Yes, sir. Lieutenant Fisher.
1: Fisher, this is Johnny Dollar.
3: Hello, Dollar. Who'd you lose?
1: One man, my mind, and if I'm not careful, my professional reputation. The guy's name is Brooks, Milford III. Got anything on him?
3: Hold on.
1: All right.
2: Don't look at me like that. It wasn't all my fault.
3: Dollar?
1: Yeah?
3: We haven't found him yet, but we think we know where he is.
1: Huh?
3: The Hudson River. At 11:15 tonight, his top coat, complete with identification, was found taking a ride on the 125th Street Ferry.
1: Oh. Anything else?
3: Nothing much. A package of matches was found under the coat, monogram. You don't happen to know anybody whose initials are H.H., do you?
1: H.H.?
3: Yeah.
1: There's always Horace Hite.
3: Wise guy.
1: Thanks, Fisher. I'll check back with you later.
3: I'll be here.
1: H.H., Harold Hatcher.
2: What are you mumbling about? Bad news?
1: Looks like about $2 million worth. They found Milford's coat on the 125th Street Ferry.
2: You and your faraway romantic places.
1: Very funny. I'll see you later, honey, and maybe about 11. Expense account, item 4. Nightclubs. $28. Harold Hatcher's hatchery was in a cellar under a hotel, but the prices were high enough to rate a penthouse. The club was draped in too much satin, its lady customers in too little. The decor was French provincial, the music was Brazilian, and the food was from Dixie. The drinks looked weak and the waiters looked strong. All in all, the joint was a sight for sore eyes, for making them sore. The only pretty thing in the place was a blonde. She came strolling up to my table, her hips unconsciously sending subtle little messages back to the rumba band. She opened her mouth, slid her tongue over her lower lip, and let a few warm, soft words slide out.
4: Looking for someone?
1: Well, you'll do until the real thing comes along. Sit down.
4: Thanks. I won't have a drink.
1: Well, I didn't ask you.
4: My name is Janelle.
1: Janelle? Wow, that's a nice name.
4: I understand you were asking about Mr. Hatcher.
1: Well, I asked if he was in. The waiter said he wasn't. Do you know him?
4: More than somewhat. What do you want to see him about?
1: A mutual friend, Milford Brooks.
4: Uh-huh. I know most of the quiet, closed boys around here, so you want a cop. You don't look like the type that would be a society friend of the Brooks family, so what are you?
1: I'll ignore that. Is Hatcher around?
4: He might be.
1: Well, then come on. Where's his office?
4: The top of those stairs.
1: Can I expect any trouble getting in?
4: You won't have any trouble.
1: How do you know?
4: Because Harold sent me down here to look you over.
1: Oh.
4: I think you're all right.
1: So, I've won myself the good housekeeping seal of approval, huh?
4: Keeping a house with you would meet with my approval.
1: I ran for my life at a slow walk up the stairs. When I located the door to Hatcher's office, I knocked once and went in.
5: Come on in.
1: Thanks. So I'm Johnny Dollar. I was hired by East Coast Underwriters to protect the interest of a kid named Milford Brooks III.
5: Now, what's that supposed to mean to me?
1: You know him, don't you?
5: Well, he isn't exactly one of my boozing buddies.
1: How much money does he owe you?
5: Yeah, we've got him on the books for a few bob. Why?
1: They picked up his top coat tonight on the 125th Street Ferry. He wasn't in it. It might have been suicide, or it might have been a knockover made to look like a suicide. What's your choice?
5: What do you get off asking me about my choice?
1: Where were you between 11 and 11:30 tonight?
5: What's it to you?
1: I thought you might like to rehearse some answers. The law will be asking some questions real soon now.
5: I don't know why I should tell you, but I was driving around in my car getting some air.
1: Oh, now, you'll have to do better than that. They found one of your match folders under Brooks' coat.
5: You're out of your mind. Let me ask you. The kid owed me a couple of hundred thousand. You think I'm going around knocking off my own assets?
1: Hatcher, I don't know whether you're stupid or bright.
5: Don't worry about it. I know.
1: What about that insurance policy?
5: What insurance policy?
1: Now, look, Hatcher, we're big boys. We both know that changing a beneficiary in an insurance policy is a legal transaction. That means witnesses. That means it isn't secret.
5: What are you talking about?
1: But you and East Coast Underwriters and I know all know that Brooks made you the beneficiary in his policy and that you stand to come into $2 million when they fish out his body.
5: I don't know anything about it.
1: Motives don't come much bigger.
5: I'm telling you, this is all news to me, and you and nobody else is going to make me move off that story.
1: I feel the same about mine. It doesn't take a genius to know that Brooks didn't love you $2 million worth. There's only one logical reason for his making you the beneficiary. You forced him into it. Who'd believe anything else?
5: Who cares? They'd have to prove it. And, brother, that can't be done. Now, how would you... Yeah. Okay, Rocky, thanks for the news. Take the inspector into the bar and buy him a drink. I'll be right down. Dollar, did you turn me in?
1: They're here, huh?
5: Yeah.
1: No, I didn't turn you in. I'm not a cop. Here, have a cigarette.
5: Thanks. Here's a light. Well, come on. Maybe they just want to sell me some tickets to the policeman's ball.
1: For a guy in a hot spot, Hatcher was certainly a cool customer. I followed him out of the office, down the stairs, and back into the club. Janelle was sitting there right where I'd left her. And I thought to myself, now there's a gal who should never sit down. She looks so pretty standing up.
5: Janelle, buy Mr. Dollar a drink. I have to go play 20 questions with some fellas in the bar.
4: Sure, baby. Anything you say. Anything.
5: I'll see you, Dollar.
1: Yeah.
4: How'd you make out?
1: Well, you can never tell about a guy like that. He's a smart boy, strong, silent type.
4: Wouldn't talk, huh? A real close-mouth act. About what?
1: Oh, just a little doodad. $2 million life insurance policy.
4: Wait a minute. That young Brooks kid?
1: That's right.
4: I knew it. Tried to tell him he'd get into trouble, but he wouldn't listen to me.
1: Oh, you knew about it, huh? I suppose you also know what was behind it.
4: Sure, Milford owed him some money. A lot of money. It's in writing.
1: What kind of writing?
4: The personal note that Brooks was going to get back if he made Harold beneficiary.
1: Well, where is this note?
4: Do I look like the kind of girl who'd put the finger on her boyfriend?
1: You look like the kind of girl who'd do anything if she wanted to.
4: Thanks. I'll give you a slight hint. It's in his office. You'll find it in the inside pocket of one of his suits in the wardrobe. What are you waiting for? I'll watch the bar.
1: Nothing, sweetheart. Nothing at all. Whatever her reasons, Mr. Harold Hatcher's little female playmate was trying awful hard to send him up on a murder rap. And I was going to try awful hard not to let her down. Back in Hatcher's office, I found myself alone in a room with a telephone. And being a guy who can never resist a free call, I unleashed the magic wonders of the AT&T.
6: This better be you, Johnny Dollar.
1: Shh, quiet, Butter. I've only got a few seconds.
6: It seems that's all you ever have for me. Now, if you...
1: Now, look, Angel, just another hour. I'll get you a nice present.
6: I don't care if you're another century. And as for presents, the last one you brought me was a drunk, and you even let him get away from me. Good night.
1: Life presents a gloomy picture ever downward toward the tomb. Having wasted those few precious moments of an already misspent youth, I decided I'd better get on my pony before Mr. Hatcher showed up. I found Milford Brooks' personal note in one of Hatcher's suits, all right. As a matter of fact, I found something in all his suits. A great big glimmer of light. Expense account, item 5. Taxi fare, $10. I left the office in a hurry, Janelle at her table and Hatcher at his bar. I got out of the club and into a taxi parked a half block down the street. There, I waited until my favorite suspect left the hatchery and piled into another cab, and off we went. On a chase that would have made Ben-Hur look like a plowing bee. We skittered over to Lexington and headed uptown. At 72nd, the cab turned right and pulled to a stop. My driver was on his toes, and his toes were on his brake. We stopped, too, half a block behind.
7: You want us to wait, huh?
1: No, here you are. Keep the change.
7: Hey, thanks.
1: It was a garage that belonged to a residence on the parallel street a block away. The living quarters upstairs were dark enough to look interesting. I indulged in a bit of genteel breaking and entering. Entering that old barn didn't take much breaking. I crept up the stairs. It sounded like they were left over from an old ghost story. And so did the first voice I heard when I stopped halfway up.
8: We've got to be careful, especially about that Johnny Dollar. Are you sure he didn't follow you?
1: That voice sounded awfully dry to be coming from a guy who supposedly had spent most of the night snoozing in the bottom of the Hudson River. It was Mildred Brooks III. Get up on your feet, Brooks.
8: Well, now, wait a minute.
1: I started this thing slugging you, and I might as well finish it the same way.
9: Leave him alone.
1: Now, pull in the claws, Angel. And sit on his lap.
9: You hard-footed hick. I'll kill you.
8: Get off of me. Huh? I should have known better than to get mixed up with a low-class female like you.
9: Why, you punk.
1: Now, hold it. We pushed the lady around enough, Brooks.
8: Tell me to be careful, will you? Why didn't you think of that before you led him here?
9: Wipe your nose, little boy.
1: Now, don't you go getting fat-headed, gorgeous. Neither one of you are exactly what I'd call masterminds. When you planted that match folder on a little boy Blue Blood's topcoat on the ferry boat, you both should have been more careful.
9: You think so?
1: You bet I think so. If I were planning a piece of evidence to incriminate Mr. Harold Hatcher, I would have left a cigarette lighter. I found one in the pocket of every suit he owns back there in his closet in the club. It wasn't hard to figure out that guy never carries a book of matches.
8: What do you want?
1: I'm only interested in one thing. Saving the insurance company $2 million. And Buster, I think you've done it for me.
8: Dollar, I...
1: This is insurance fraud. It has been ever since you put on that fake suicide attempt. Trying to extort $500,000 out of the company.
8: Dollar, wait a minute.
1: Ah, come on. We're leaving.
10: You heard him, Dollar.
9: Harold.
8: Hatcher.
10: He said, wait a minute. He wants to talk.
1: Yeah, everybody wants to get in on the act. How did you get here?
10: When the police in this town think maybe a guy's jumped off a ferry boat and nobody's seen him do it, they check the counters on the turnstiles at each end. In the case of Brooks, as many people got off that boat as got on.
1: Well, it makes sense. They'd hardly hold a guy because somebody lost a topcoat.
9: How did you know we were here?
10: You know me, baby. You never go any place I don't know about. Okay, Brooks, you felt like talking. Now I feel like listening. Get it up.
8: Well, I don't know what you mean.
1: I know what you mean, Hatcher. One, he gave you a big, fat $2 million motive for murder. And two, he did his best to make it look like you did murder him with that broken-down match cover plant on the ferry boat. It's just that simple.
10: And you, baby?
9: Harold, please.
10: You put him up to it, didn't you, you cheap little muscler? Trying to get rid of me, will you?
9: No, Harold!
1: Now, calm down, Hatcher. You don't need any gun around here. They're tame.
10: Well, maybe I'm not. Since so many people have gone to so much trouble to hand me a nice, easy way to make $2 million, maybe I'll just go ahead and make it. I'll show these amateurs how these things are really done. Come on, Brooks. How'd you like to go for a nice, cool half a ferry boat ride?
8: No, Hatcher. No. Look, it's her fault. I'll give you anything you
10: You're
8: want.
10: You're wrong, sonny boy. You're going to give me everything.
8: No. No. You can't. Let me out of here!
1: Brooks bolted for the door. Hatcher snapped a shot at him. And I hit Hatcher with a do-or-die tackle from behind. The gun flew out of his hand.
10: No, you don't.
1: I beat him to it and swung it straight into his skull. Half the people in the room were lying there bleeding. Brooks from gunshot, Hatcher from gun butt. Janelle and I stood there panting. But believe me, not for each other. We stood that way until the police arrived.

0: Dollar, it's beyond me. I sent you out to protect the life of a very important policyholder, and now where are we? Standing in a hospital corridor, worrying about whether he's going to live or die.
1: As far as I'm concerned, Mr. Farnsworth, you're only half right. I'm just standing in a hospital corridor.
0: Oh, Dollar, you're heartless.
1: Well, if you'd been bitten where he bit me, you wouldn't care if he lived or died either. I'm getting out of here.
0: Well, where are you going?
1: It'll be explained in my expense account under miscellaneous expense. Well, don't fall over when you come to an item for
0: $318. $318? For what?
1: Not for what, Farnsworth. For whom? Expense account total. And it all adds up to a little matter of $1,182.23. Which you may say, Mr. Farnsworth, is a lot of money for one man to spend in 2 days. But you must bear in mind that the amount at stake was $2 million. And you know the price of steak these days. It might comfort you to know that I just returned from the hospital. Brooks was strong enough to make a full statement, which you will find enclosed. This in itself should prove sufficient to establish evidence of attempted fraud against your company, allowing you to immediately avoid his policy. It boils down to one sentence, to wit. Brooks and Janelle wanted to get rid of Hatcher so that they could live happily ever after. Knowing those two, they never had a chance. And oh yes, that miscellaneous item, the one for $318, it was a bracelet for a certain party who made this special investigation for me very special. Oh, if you want a receipt for this item, I'll send you a lock of her hair. Yours, truly, Johnny Dollar.

0: So, with the final signature on his expense account, Dick Powell as Johnny Dollar has just closed the books on his first adventure in this new CBS series. The script for tonight's broadcast was written by Paul Dudley and Gil Dowd, and the music was created and conducted by Dick Arant. The entire production was under the direction of Tony Leader. Be sure to tune in again next week when the expense account covers Special Investigation Singapore, another unusual adventure starring Dick Powell in...
1: Yours, truly, Johnny Dollar.
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3: Milford! No, you must
4: get out,
3: my
4: boy.
3: Dollar!
1: Get
3: out! Get
1: your
3: away from that window! Don't
1: hey, you,
3: let
1: you!
3: Jump.
1: Hey, no, you don't!
3: Let go of me! Let go of me, you fool!
1: No, there are better ways of making a big splash in life.
3: Get away!
1: Well, nice try, Sonny. Now pay attention to teacher. I didn't know I had it in me.
3: Oh, goodness gracious, Dollar. Did you have to hit him so hard? I hope you haven't killed him. He isn't too strong, you know.
1: Don't worry. There. Now, Mr. Farnsworth, would you mind telling me on whose head have I the dubious pleasure to be sitting?
3: That, sir, is Milford Brooks III. His policy with this company is in the amount of $2 million.
1: Wow.
2: Yes.
3: And the boy seems bent on committing suicide. Dollar, I want you to stop him.
1: What do you want me to do? Threaten him with death?
3: Anything. The conditions of his policy are such that we would be forced to meet with a claim in the event of his suicide. Oh, I say, Dollar, sitting on his head that way, aren't you in danger of smothering the boy?
1: Smothering him doesn't worry me, but these crew haircuts don't make very comfortable cushions. I'll move down a little. Now, there. Okay. So far, I know this kid is insured for $2 million and that his policy pays off on suicide. What else?
3: 1/2 hour ago, Milford Brooks walked into this office and changed the beneficiary in his policy.
1: Uh-huh.
3: Then, sir, he proceeded to demand, not request, mind you, but demand a loan of $500,000.
1: Quite a touch.
3: When I explained to him that there were no provisions for a loan in his policy, he threatened suicide.
1: Which would cost you $2 million. So all we have to do is keep him alive, huh?
3: And he managed to make that no small problem. His choice of a new beneficiary is downright frightening. One of the most notorious gamblers in the East. His name is Hatcher, Harold Hatcher.
1: Ouch.
3: Oh, do you know him?
1: Sure. That kid's been a post office pinup boy for a lot of years.
3: Well, that's the situation. I'm engaging you to protect Milford Brooks' future. Dollar, I want you to protect the boy. Give him something to live for. You know, an interest in life.
1: An interest in life? Well, then, let's see. I know. Here. This should help.
3: What's that you got there?
1: Well, it's what's commonly referred to in the more successful of bachelor circles as my little black book.
3: Oh.
1: Well, now, let's see. Ruby? No. Her favorite expression is drop dead. Bernadine? No. She'd be the new beneficiary by midnight.
3: Oh, dear.
1: Now, here. Here's the one. Butter. Say, Farnsworth, would you mind passing me that phone? The one with the long cord?
3: Oh, no.
1: Lie still, Buster. My little friend here is showing signs of life.
3: Here you are. Maybe you should let him breathe a bit more.
1: Don't worry. He'll be all right. Hello. Oh, hello. I want to call New York. Yeah. Hudson, 24292.
3: Dollar, you're not thinking of taking this boy to New York, are you?
1: Well, I'm going there myself. You want me to keep an eye on him, don't you? Now, don't fret, Farnsworth. All is not lost.
3: You do worry me, sitting on his chest that way.
1: Hello? Hello, Butter? This is Johnny. Yeah, I'll be in town tonight. I want to see you. Now, look, here's what I want you to do. Yes, yes, it's all right to say over the telephone. Now, I want you to reserve a table at the hatchery in my name for 10 o'clock tonight. Will you do that? Okay, I'll see you at your apartment in a few hours. But, honey, I can't make it any earlier. I'm sitting up on a sick friend. Okay, goodbye.
3: I'm not sure that I agree with your methods.
1: Huh?
3: Ow! What's the matter? Did he hit you?
1: Hit me? He bit me. Expense account, item 3. Liquor, $18. Keeping Milford Brooks III peaceful seemed to be the immediate problem. And a bottle of rare old brandy seemed to be the immediate answer. I poured most of it into him, and by the time he started to tick again, he'd gone through the unusual process of going to sleep sober and waking up enchanted. I loaded him into my car, and we headed for New York. As we passed through New Haven, he opened one eye, looked up, saw the Yale Bowl, and gave 3 cheers for old Eli.
2: Ray,
1: old Yale would sure be proud of you. Why anybody would want to insure you for $2 million is more than I can figure.
2: My daddy loved me very much, and my mother loved me very much.
1: Now, that's nice.
2: And not only that, but I love somebody very much. And not only that, but I hate somebody very much.
1: That's interesting.
2: You know something? Next to one other guy, I hate you more than anybody else.
1: Oh, here, lover boy, it's the cocktail hour again. Time for your bottle. Rolling along the Merritt Parkway, I felt very much alone with my thoughts. And believe me, they weren't very pleasant company. The way it stacked up for me, Brooks had built up a fat gambling debt with Harold Hatcher and had been forced into making him his beneficiary. The suicide threat that he was holding over the insurance company was a little tougher to figure. Unless he was trying to finance a trip for himself to get away from the man with a murder motive, Hatcher. My hungry little mind nibbled away on those unsavory morsels of food for thought all the way to Butter's apartment.
2: Hey, where are you taking me? I want to go to New York.
1: If you don't behave, Buster, I'll punch your ticket.
4: Johnny, darling, welcome to New York.
2: Well, that's the fastest trip I ever had.
1: Quiet.
4: Well, where did you find this?
1: In a box of Cracker Jack. Let us in, dear.
4: I don't know about you. Some men bring me flowers, some bring me candy. What do you bring me? A boiled owl and a Brooks Brothers suit.
2: Pleased to meet you.
1: Yeah, let's trot him into the bedroom, honey.
4: He'd look more at home in the bathtub. Let me pull down the cup.
1: All right. Now, come on, Buster. Lie down.
2: Charmed.
1: That kid's liquor sure can hold him.
4: How long have you been playing nursemaid to this bottle, baby?
1: Get behind that bar, sweet, and I'll tell you all about it.
4: Sure. Horrible examples don't seem to bother you, do they?
1: If you knew how that guy has been bothering me.
4: What did he do to you?
1: Well, let's just say he put the bite on me. Gosh, the river sure does look pretty tonight.
4: Bourbon and soda?
1: Now, please, anything but brandy. I've been sniffing that second hand all the way from Hartford. Butter, see that big boat out there?
4: Mm-hmm.
1: Oh, I sure would like to be on it. With you, sailing off to faraway romantic places.
4: Get with it, darling. That's the 125th Street Ferry.
1: Oh.
4: Here's your drink. Come on now. Tell Butter all about it.
1: So old friend Bourbon and I proceeded to tell her all about it. It wasn't easy. Everything about her kept flagging down my train of thought. The longer she looked at me, the less I wanted of Milford Brooks III. And the more I wanted of beautiful Butter I and only. She was a sympathetic listener to my story until I gave her the answer to her first and only question.
4: And where do I fit into all this?
1: Well, baby, I thought you understood. My job is to give this poor misguided boy something to live for. That's you.
4: Well.
1: Now, honey, hold everything. Don't go getting your corn all popped. You misunderstand. I really mean it. I thought if he'd just got a look at you and realized that things like you exist, Why, you'd make any man glad to be alive. Oh, come on now, Butter. Melt a little. I wouldn't let anything happen to you. You know that.
4: Did I hurt you?
1: Oh, no. I'm getting used to it. People have been taking pokes at me all day.
4: I'm sorry.
1: Ah, that's better.
4: You want some more bourbon?
1: I want some more you.
4: Well, help yourself.

0: Honey, it's getting late. Let's make this the last drink.
1: What time is it?
0: Oh, it's 20 to 10. Oh. My reservation at the hatchery is for 10. Here.
1: Thanks. Cigarette? Oh, empty. Some more out in the other room, I'll get them.
0: I'd love to get you on a slow boat to China.
1: Johnny!
0: Oh, I'm coming.
1: He's gone.
0: What? Well, he can't be.
1: But he is. The window's wide open.
0: Oh, the fire escape. What a smart guy I am. Trading 3 drinks of bourbon for $2 million on the hoof. Oh, that's the biggest bar check I ever picked up.

0: That's a big bar check for anyone to pick up. As a matter of fact, it's a bigger bar check than you've ever heard of anyone picking up before. And that should give you an idea of what to expect in the second act as you follow this new CBS series starring Dick Powell in the title role, yours truly, Johnny Dollar.
1: Well, nobody could say I wasn't working fast. I'd only been in town for an hour, and I'd already succeeded in losing Mildred Brooks' affair. I spent another hour of his all-too-short life expectancy unsuccessfully shaking down the neighborhood for him. And then, feeling very much like a bloodhound that had flunked his sniffing exam, I went back to Butter's apartment.
2: No luck, Johnny.
1: Oh, sure, plenty of luck. All bad.
2: Is there anything I can do to help?
1: A kiss for luck.
2: What are you going to do?
1: Nothing. Just a little phone call.
3: Police headquarters.
1: This is Johnny Dollar. Give me missing persons.
3: Any particular one?
1: Don't be a wise guy. Lieutenant Fisher.
3: Yes, sir.
4: Lieutenant Fisher.
1: Fisher, this is Johnny Dollar.
4: Hello, Dollar. Who'd you lose?
1: One man, my mind, and if I'm not careful, my professional reputation. The guy's name is Brooks, Milford III. Got anything on him?
4: Hold on.
1: All right.
2: Don't look at me like that. It wasn't all my fault.
4: Dollar?
1: Yeah?
4: We haven't found him yet, but we think we know where he is.
1: Huh?
4: The Hudson River. At 11:15 tonight, his top coat, complete with identification, was found taking a ride on the 125th Street ferry.
1: Oh. Anything else?
4: Nothing much.

0: Nightclubs. $28. Harold Hatcher's hatchery was in a cellar under a hotel, but the prices were high enough to raid a penthouse. The club was draped in too much satin, its lady customers in too little. The decor was French provincial, the music was Brazilian, and the food was from Dixie. The drinks looked weak and the waiters looked strong. All in all, the joint was a sight for sore eyes, for making them sore. The only pretty thing in the place was a blonde. She came strolling up to my table, her hips unconsciously sending subtle little messages back to the rumba band. She opened her mouth, slid her tongue over her lower lip, and let a few warm, soft words slide out.
1: Looking for someone?
0: Well, you'll do until the real thing comes along. Sit down.
1: Thanks. I won't have a drink.
0: Well, I didn't ask you.
1: My name is Janelle.
0: Janelle? Wow, that's a nice name.
1: I understand you were asking about Mr. Hatcher.
0: Well, I asked if he was in. The waiter said he wasn't. Do you know him?
1: More than somewhat. What do you want to see him about?
0: A mutual friend, Milford Brooks.
1: Uh-huh. I know most of the quiet clothes boys around here, so you want a cop. You don't look like the type that would be a society friend of the Brooks family, so what are you?
0: I'll ignore that. Is Hatcher around?
1: He might be.
0: Well, then come on. Where's his office?
1: The top of those stairs.
0: Can I expect any trouble getting in?
1: You won't have any trouble.
0: How do you know?
1: Because Harold sent me down here to look you over.
0: Oh.
1: I think you're all right.
0: So, I've won myself the good housekeeping seal of approval, huh?
1: Keeping a house with you would meet with my approval.
0: I ran for my life at a slow walk up the stairs. When I located the door to Hatcher's office, I knocked once and went in.
2: Come on in.
0: Thanks. So I'm Johnny Dollar. I was hired by East Coast Underwriters to protect the interest of a kid named Milford Brooks III.
2: Now, what's that supposed to mean to me?
0: You know him, don't you?
2: Well, he isn't exactly one of my boozing buddies.
0: How much money does he owe you?
2: Yeah, we've got him on the books for a few bob. Why?
0: They picked up his top coat tonight on the 125th Street ferry. He wasn't in it. It might have been suicide, or it might have been a knockover made to look like a suicide. What's your choice?
2: What do you get off asking me about my choice?
0: Where were you between 11 and 11:30 tonight?
2: What's it to you?
0: I thought you might like to rehearse some answers. The law will be asking some questions real soon now.
2: I don't know why I should tell you, but I was driving around in my car getting some air.
0: Oh, now you'll have to do better than that. They found one of your match folders under Brooks' coat.
2: You're out of your mind. Let me ask you. The kid owed me a couple of hundred thousand. You think I'm going around knocking off my own assets?
0: Hatcher, I don't know whether you're stupid or bright.
2: Don't worry about it. I know.
0: What about that insurance policy?
2: What insurance policy?
0: Now, look, Hatcher, we're big boys. We both know that changing a beneficiary in an insurance policy is a legal transaction. That means witnesses. That means it isn't secret.
2: What are you talking about?
0: But you and East Coast Underwriters and I know all know that Brooks made you the beneficiary in his policy and that you stand to come into $2 million when they fish out his body.
2: I don't know anything about it.
0: Motives don't come much bigger.
2: I'm telling you, this is all news to me, and you and nobody else is going to make me move off that story.
0: I feel the same about mine. It doesn't take a genius to know that Brooks didn't love you $2 million worth. There's only one logical reason for his making you the beneficiary. You forced him into it. Who'd believe anything else?
2: Who cares? They'd have to prove it. And, brother, that can't be done. Now, how would you... Yeah. Okay, Rocky, thanks for the news. Take the inspector into the bar and buy him a drink. I'll be right down. Dollar, did you turn me in?
0: They're here, huh?
2: Yeah.
0: No, I didn't turn you in. I'm not a cop. Here, have a cigarette.
2: Thanks. Here's a light. Well, come on. Maybe they just want to sell me some tickets to the policeman's ball.
0: For a guy in a hot spot, Hatcher was certainly a cool customer. I followed him out of the office, down the stairs, and back into the club. Janelle was sitting there right where I'd left her. And I thought to myself, now there's a gal who should never sit down. She looks so pretty standing up.
2: Janelle, buy Mr. Dollar a drink. I have to go play 20 questions with some fellas in the bar.
1: Sure, baby. Anything you say. Anything.
2: I'll see you, Dollar.
0: Yeah.
1: How'd you make out?
0: Well, you can never tell about a guy like that. He's a smart boy, strong, silent type.
1: Wouldn't talk, huh? A real close-mouth act. About what?
0: Oh, just a little doodad. $2 million life insurance policy.
1: Wait a minute. That young Brooks kid?
0: That's right.
1: I knew it. Tried to tell him he'd get into trouble, but he wouldn't listen to me.
0: Oh, you knew about it, huh? I suppose you also know what was behind it.
1: Sure.

0: Oh, Milford owed him some money.
1: A lot of money. It's in writing.
2: What kind of writing?
0: The personal note that Brooks was going to get back if he made Harold beneficiary.
2: Where is this note?
1: Do I look like the kind of girl who'd put the finger on her boyfriend?
2: You look like the kind of girl who'd do anything if she wanted to.
1: Thanks. I'll give you a slight hint. It's in his office. You'll find it in the inside pocket of one of his suits in the wardrobe.
0: What are you waiting for? I'll watch the bar.
2: Nothing, sweetheart. Nothing at all. Whatever her reasons, Mr. Harold Hatch's little female playmate was trying awful hard to send him up on a murder rap. And I was going to try awful hard not to let her down. Back in Hatch's office, I found myself alone in a room with a telephone. And being a guy who can never resist a free call, I unleashed the magic wonders of the AT&T.
3: This better be you, Johnny Dollar.
2: Shh, quiet, Butter. I've only got a few seconds.
3: It seems that's all you ever have for me. Now, if you
2: now, look, Angel, just another hour. I'll get you a nice present.
3: I don't care if you're another century. And as for presents, the last one you brought me was a drunk, and you even let him get away from me. Good night.
2: Life presents a gloomy picture ever downward toward the tomb. Having wasted those few precious moments of an already misspent youth, I decided I'd better get on my pony before Mr. Hatcher showed up. I found Milford Brooks' personal note in one of Hatcher's suits, all right. As a matter of fact, I found something in all his suits. A great big glimmer of light. Expense account, item 5. Taxi fare, $10. I left the office in a hurry. Janelle at her table and Hatcher at his bar. I got out of the club and into a taxi parked a half block down the street. There, I waited until my favorite suspect left the hatchery and piled into another cab, and off we went. On a chase that would have made Ben-Hur look like a plowing bee. We skittered over to Lexington and headed uptown. At 72nd, the cab turned right and pulled to a stop. My driver was on his toes, and his toes were on his brake. We stopped, too, half a block behind.
4: You want I should wait, huh?
2: No, here you are. Keep the change.
4: Hey, thanks.
2: It was a garage that belonged to a residence on the parallel street a block away. The living quarters upstairs were dark enough to look interesting. I indulged in a bit of genteel breaking and entering. Entering that old barn didn't take much breaking. I crept up the stairs. It sounded like they were left over from an old ghost story. And so did the first voice I heard when I stopped halfway up.
5: We've got to be careful, especially about that Johnny Dollar. Are you sure he didn't follow you?
2: That voice sounded awfully dry to be coming from a guy who supposedly had spent most of the night snoozing in the bottom of the Hudson River. It was Milford Brooks III. Get up on your feet, Brooks.
5: Now, wait a minute,
2: I started this thing slugging you, and I might as well finish it the same way.
6: Leave him alone.
2: Now, pull in the claws, Angel. And sit on his lap.
6: You hard-footed hick. I'll kill you.
5: Get off of me. Huh? I should have known better than to get mixed up with a low-class female like you.
6: Why, you punk.
2: Now, hold it. We pushed the lady around enough, Brooks.
5: Tell me to be careful, will you? Why didn't you think of that before you led him here?
6: Wipe your nose, little boy.
2: Now, don't you go getting fat-headed, gorgeous. Neither one of you are exactly what I'd call masterminds. When you planted that match folder on a little boy Blue Blood's topcoat on the ferry boat, you both should have been more careful.
0: You think so?
2: You bet I think so. If I were planning a piece of evidence to incriminate Mr. Harold Hatcher, I would have left a cigarette lighter. I found one in the pocket of every suit he owns back there in his closet in the club. It wasn't hard to figure out that guy never carries a book of matches.
5: What do you want?
2: I'm only interested in one thing. Saving the insurance company $2 million. And, Buster, I think you've done it for me.
5: Dollar, I...
2: This is insurance fraud. It has been ever since you put on that fake suicide attempt, trying to extort $500,000 out of the company.
5: Dollar, wait a minute.
2: Now, come on. We're leaving.
7: You heard him, Dollar.
6: Harold.
5: Hatcher.
7: He said, wait a minute. He wants to talk.
2: Yeah, everybody wants to get in on the act. How did you get here?
7: When the police in this town think maybe a guy's jumped off a ferry boat and nobody's seen him do it, they check the counters on the turnstiles at each end. In the case of Brooks, as many people got off that boat as got on.
2: Well, it makes sense. They'd hardly hold a guy because somebody lost a topcoat.
8: How did you know we were here?
7: You know me, baby. You never go anyplace I don't know about. Okay, Brooks, you felt like talking. Now I feel like listening. Get it up.
8: Well, I don't know what you mean.
2: I know what you mean, Hatcher. One, he gave you a big, fat $2 million motive for murder. And two, he did his best to make it look like you did murder him with that broken-down match cover plant on the ferry boat. It's just that simple.
7: And you, baby?
6: Harold, please.
7: You put him up to it, didn't you, you cheap little muscler? Trying to get rid of me, will you?
6: No, Harold!
2: Now, calm down, Hatcher. You don't need any gun around here. They're tame.
7: Well, maybe I'm not. Since so many people have gone to so much trouble to hand me a nice, easy way to make $2 million, maybe I'll just go ahead and make it. I'll show these amateurs how these things are really done. Come on, Brooks. How'd you like to go for a nice, cool, half a ferry boat ride?
8: No, Hatcher. No. Look, it's her fault. I'll give you anything you
7: You're
8: want.
7: You're wrong, sonny boy. You're going to give me everything.
8: No. No. You can't. Let me out of here!
2: Brooks bolted for the door. Hatcher snapped a shot at him. And I hit Hatcher with a do-or-die tackle from behind. The gun flew out of his hand.
7: No, you don't.
2: I beat him to it and swung it straight into his skull. Half the people in the room were lying there bleeding. Brooks from gunshot, Hatcher from gun butt. Janelle and I stood there panting. But believe me, not for each other. We stood that way until the police arrived.

0: Dollar, it's beyond me. I sent you out to protect the life of a very important policyholder, and now where are we? Standing in a hospital corridor, worrying about whether he's going to live or die.
1: As far as I'm concerned, Mr. Farnsworth, you're only half right. I'm just standing in a hospital corridor.
0: Oh, Dollar, you're heartless.
1: Well, if you'd been bitten where he bit me, you wouldn't care if he lived or died either. I'm getting out of here.
0: Well, where are you going?
1: It'll be explained in my expense account under miscellaneous expense. Oh, don't fall over when you come to an item for
0: $318. $318? For what?
1: Not for what, Farnsworth. For whom? Expense account total. And it all adds up to a little matter of $1,182.23. Which you may say, Mr. Farnsworth, is a lot of money for one man to spend in 2 days. But you must bear in mind that the amount at stake was $2 million. And you know the price of steak these days. It might comfort you to know that I just returned from the hospital. Brooks was strong enough to make a full statement, which you will find enclosed. This in itself should prove sufficient to establish evidence of attempted fraud against your company, allowing you to immediately avoid his policy. It boils down to one sentence, to wit. Brooks and Janelle wanted to get rid of Hatcher so that they could live happily ever after. Knowing those two, they never had a chance. And oh yes, that miscellaneous item, the one for $318, it was a bracelet for a certain party who made this special investigation for me very special. Oh, if you want a receipt for this item, I'll send you a lock of her hair. Yours, truly, Johnny Dollar.

0: So, with the final signature on his expense account, Dick Powell as Johnny Dollar has just closed the books on his first adventure in this new CBS series. The script for tonight's broadcast was written by Paul Dudley and Gil Dowd, and the music was created and conducted by Dick Arant. The entire production was under the direction of Tony Leader. Be sure to tune in again next week when the expense account covers Special Investigation Singapore, another unusual adventure starring Dick Powell in...
1: Yours, truly, Johnny Dollar.
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2: Giovanni Perez. A cloud of ocean aroma finds its way up my nose, coaxes a cough out of me, and snaps me out of my trance. I finally put my pen down, and all at once, the crowds of smiling children are gone. The seagulls finally shut up, and there's a group of college kids by a campfire. There's no one splashing their friends, just acoustic guitar and surfboard drum solos. The sun isn't even shining anymore. It's midnight, and I lost track of time writing again. It's not natural. I just kind of black out and wake up to a spiral-bound diary of the day with little notes on how gorgeous the sun is. But somehow, this place is prettier at night. You can see the stars reflect off the wet sand and the waves try to hide them for just a moment, like the beach is trying to play peekaboo. But now, it's my time to leave.
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0: in. Welcome. I'm E.G. Marshall. Might is right, said the German poet. And justice, there is none. Well, of course, there are times when it certainly looks that way, doesn't it? However, there is justice. And there is a judge. And if on occasion it might seem that no one is trying the case, it doesn't mean that the court has been abandoned. No. It's just a recess. A brief recess. Your case, my case, everyone's case is on the calendar, waiting to be called.
1: Who asked you to come running in here anyhow?
2: Look, I'll forget about the whole thing.
1: You heard a shot. You had to find out what happened.
2: Believe me, I know nothing.
1: You had to poke your nose where it doesn't belong.
2: Look, I swear, I won't say a single word.
1: You have no one to blame but yourself.
2: Hey, don't look at me like that.
1: It's your fault. Your fault.
0: 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I'll be back shortly with Act One. God sees the truth, but waits, said Leo Tolstoy. However, with all due respect, one must often wonder, just what is he waiting for? Certain it is that right is being strangled by wrong, virtue ravaged by vice, good murdered by evil. Why then does he wait? Well, perhaps he waits for us to see the truth. A Mr. John Flanders is calling on a Mr. Emerson Maitland. Mr. Flanders, known as Honest John, is an important political leader. Mr. Maitland would like to be the next congressman from Honest John's district.
3: You won't be the best congressman the district ever had, Emerson. Still, you won't be the worst.
1: Then I'm to get the nomination.
3: Emerson, what sort of talk is that? Now, the nomination isn't something I hold in my coat pocket like a lollipop.
1: You know what I'm talking about. If the party gives me the designation, it's tantamount to election. Don't play games with me, John. Am I getting the designation?
3: Well, that depends.
1: On what?
3: On the answer to one question.
1: Well, fire away.
3: The voters are on a purity kick. You appear to be honest. Now, have you at any time ever committed
1: a crime?
3: Never. Will you just listen? Now, have you ever been guilty of any breach of the law? Have you ever been involved in any sort of scandal?
1: Never.
3: The opposition's going to run your past life through a ringer. Big thing in this district is moral rectitude.
1: Oh, I know that. I know that.
3: Well, I say it because in some districts, a guy can have 24 wives and a couple of girlfriends, and the voters don't care.
1: I've always been straight arrow, John. Always.
3: Whereas here, everything has to be in order in the bedroom, if you get my drift.
1: Oh, absolutely, John. Absolutely.
3: You come over as a devoted husband, huh? Is what we see what is there?
1: I assure you.
3: And there's absolutely no prospect whatsoever of a surprise?
1: A surprise?
3: You know what I mean.
1: Well, yes.
3: Yeah, well, so if you have nothing to hide, and if there are no surprises, you'll get the designation.
1: There will be no surprises.
3: Well, that was the question I was sent to ask, and that's the answer I had to get. So tell your wife she can start looking for an apartment in Washington, D.C.
4: Who's there?
5: Shut your mouth, sister.
4: What are you doing in my apartment?
5: You weren't supposed to be home.
4: Who are you? What do you want?
5: Don't yell. Now, be calm and you don't have to get hurt.
4: What do you want?
5: I want to make this easy on both of us.
4: What do you want?
5: I want the letters.
4: What letters?
5: Oh, come on, will you? You know what letters. Now, look.
3: best.
5: One way or another, I get the letters. You can hand them over like a lady, and I'll take them like a gentleman.
4: I don't know what you're talking about.
5: The second way, I just knock you around till you see the light like this.
4: No, don't hit me.
5: Yeah, it's up to you. Now, the letters.
4: Won't you tell me what letters you're talking about?
5: You know what letters. The letters that were written to you by Miss Emerson Maitland.
4: Emerson. Oh, those letters.
5: Yeah.
4: Oh, well, if he wants them so badly, why not? Sure. Just let me get out of bed. They're right here in this drawer.
5: Now you're talking.
4: Right here.
5: Hey, what's this?
4: You can see what it is. A revolver. And now I'm going to call the police.
5: Oh, no, you won't.
4: Stand back. I'll shoot. Don't take another step. I'll shoot. I'm warning you. Oh, it won't shoot. Let go of me. Drop it.
6: Let the gun fall on the floor.
4: No.
6: Let go of it. Let go.
4: No.
6: Take your finger off the trigger.
4: Oh.
5: You crazy dame.
4: I
5: told you to let go. Oh, for crying out loud.
4: Everything is going wrong.
5: Listen, what do you want to do that for? I don't want to kill you. I didn't.
7: Who is it?
5: It's me, Jocko. For crying out loud, let me in. All right, close it.
8: Yeah. What's the matter, Jocko? Are you all right?
5: You see this?
8: It's a gun. Jocko, one thing we agreed, you'd never carry a gun.
5: I gotta get rid of it. I gotta find a good place to get rid of it.
8: Yeah, that's right. You never get into real trouble if you don't have a gun. And if you do have a gun, you can kill somebody.
5: I did.
8: That's why you should never... Jocko, what did you say?
5: I said I killed somebody.
8: No, Jocko.
5: I didn't mean to do it.
8: Jocko!
5: This guy, he gave me a job.
8: To kill, and you took it.
5: No. There was this thing.
8: Hmm?
5: She had some letters, and he wrote her. And he wanted them back. And I was supposed to steal them from her apartment. Well, I thought she wasn't home, but she was. So I tried to act tough.
8: Oh, Jocko.
5: And she had a gun. She was going to kill me. And I grabbed for the gun. It went off. And it killed her. That's the honest truth.
8: Oh. What's her name?
5: I don't know.
8: What do you mean you don't know?
5: This guy, he just gave me an address. He said, go there and find the letters. It's only a two-room apartment.
8: Who was the guy?
5: I don't want you mixed up in it.
8: Oh, if you're mixed up in it, I'm mixed up in it.
5: No, not as far as the cops are concerned.
8: Anyone see you?
5: No, nobody.
8: Coming or going?
5: Nobody saw me. I could swear to it.
8: Did someone hear the shot?
5: There's a lot of traffic outside. It could have been a backfire.
8: Oh, no one saw you. No one heard you. I don't even have to ask this. Naturally, you wore gloves.
5: Gloves?
8: You always wear gloves. I mean, that's the first time.
5: Yeah. I know, but...
8: You're not going to tell me this time.
5: Well, it wasn't a regular job where somebody could call the cops.
8: You didn't wear gloves.
5: I didn't think I had it.
8: You didn't wear gloves.
5: All right. I didn't wear gloves.
8: This one time. Why didn't you?
5: Because they're a pain in the neck, that's why. Listen, I didn't touch nothing anyway.
8: You didn't?
5: I swear.
8: You didn't touch the doorknob?
5: You well, the knob to the outside door, the knob to her bedroom door, that's all.
8: Oh, that's enough. When there's a murder, look, the cops spray some kind of powder all over everything. They'll get your fingerprints.
5: Maybe. Maybe there's a lot of other fingerprints on the door. You know, lots of people come and go, and...
8: Maybe there ain't. Can we take the chance?
5: What do you want me to do?
8: Well, who's the guy asked you to steal the letters?
5: Well, he's a politician. Big shot. Running for office. And I ain't going to tell you another word.
8: Well, then I'm going to tell you. Now, you get out of here right now.
5: And go where?
8: Mexico.
5: What, Meg, what for?
8: In case your prints are on the doorknob. You go to that place we went to last winter.
5: Well, I take dough.
8: I got 200 in the house.
5: 200? This is about car fare.
8: Now, you go. I'll stay here. I'll send you more money. Now, give me the gun.
5: What for?
8: I'll get rid of it. That way I'll be sure.
5: Oh, look, I can...
8: No. It's an expensive-looking gun. You may try to sell it.
5: Why, you think I'm that dumb, Lena?
8: Yeah. Come on, hand it over. Now, take this money and get on the first plane.
5: Hey, listen, listen. I got an idea. I can raise some dough.
8: No, Jocko. Do it my way.
5: Listen, Lena.
8: Look, where's that number of the airline we used last year?
5: Lena, this way we could be together. I got this idea.
8: Oh, here it is. Hey,
5: Lena, listen, I'm talking to you. This idea of mine...
8: Where do I make the call? Hello? Oh, yes. When is your next flight to Mexico City?
5: Lena, I can raise this dough so easy.
8: Oh, at 9:30. Oh, well, that gives me an hour to get to the airport.
5: Lena.
8: Yes. One. Tourist. The name is Mr. Jock Lewiston. Yes, that's right. He'll be there. Thank you.
5: Don't you want to hear my idea?
8: No. Look, I'm putting you in a cab and sending you to the airport. You just make it. Flight 17 Intercontinental. Now, come on.
5: Lena.
8: The cops could be checking those prints right now. You don't have a minute to lose. Taxi! Taxi!
5: Lena, my way, I could pick up this dough easy.
8: There's no easy way to pick up dough. Look, I'll come down and join you as soon as I can. Look out for yourself, will you?
5: Baby, I don't like to leave you alone.
8: It won't be for long, Jocko.
7: What do you say, folks? Either you want a cab or you don't want a cab.
8: You'll miss the plane.
5: Okay, okay. I still say my way would be better.
8: I don't want to hear about it. Well, good luck, Jocko, honey. Good luck. International airport driver. He has a plane to catch.
7: I appreciate that, lady. Well, we're off. Nice-looking girl. Your wife?
5: Turn right at the next block.
7: Turn right at the next block? But that ain't the way to the airport.
5: We ain't going to the airport. We're headed for 8640 Hudson Place.
7: Hudson Place? That's the other end of nowhere. It's way out in the woods.
5: And step on it. I'm running out of time.
7: Young fellow like you, you got nothing but time. There'd be a house here, square in the middle of no place. That is 8:35 on the meter.
5: All right, wait for me. I'll be out in just a couple of minutes.
7: Well, I got all night. Clock's running. Take your time, sport.
9: Jocko. Come in.
5: Look, I got no time. I got a cab waiting outside. I got to have some money.
9: I've got the money right here. Just give me those letters.
5: There ain't no letters.
9: What do you mean? There are no letters.
5: She had a gun. She was going to hold me for the cops. I tried to get it away from her, the gun. And now she's dead. And I got to leave town.
9: You killed her.
5: No. I only wanted to get the gun away.
9: But where are the letters?
5: Was I going to hang around and look for letters?
9: You expect me to believe you didn't find
5: them? I'm in a jam on account of you. I'm in a jam. I got to leave the country. You got to give me money.
9: The letters. Just hand me the letters.
5: I did it for you. You should have made sure she wasn't home.
9: And so you intend to take her place. Instead of her being able to blackmail me, I now have you. I won't stand for it.
5: On account of you, I had to commit a murder. And you're going to pay for it.
9: I won't let you hold those letters over my head.
5: I don't know what you're talking about.
9: I have something on my desk here that might convince you. Now then.
5: Listen, Mr. Maitland. That gun don't scare me.
9: You're a stupid man. It should.
10: We have been here before, wouldn't you say? And those letters, whatever they are, always seem to inspire somebody to produce a gun. Will there be more fireworks? Well, Act Two will certainly have its quota of sound and fury. As the poet said, if you would write of love, carve your words on ice. scribble them on the sands and speak of love only into the wind. Good advice, no? Well, a gentleman named Emerson Maitland put his words of love down on paper. A most foolhardy thing to do. But he thinks, apparently, that he can recoup with a gun.
9: I want those letters.
5: I don't have the letters.
9: Don't force me to kill you.
5: Hey, now, wait a minute. Don't be crazy.
9: I'll count to three.
5: No. Don't shoot. Don't. I'll go get them.
9: That won't do.
5: Let me call a certain party.
9: That's better. But I warn you, don't try anything.
5: Now, look, I ain't crazy.
9: At the first sign of a double cross, pick up the phone.
5: Yes, sure.
9: Dial. No tricks.
5: Why would I want to pull any tricks?
11: Hello?
5: Lena.
11: Chaco, why aren't you on the plane?
5: Listen, Lena, a guy's holding a gun on me. His name
9: why,
5: is...
9: Why, you...
11: Chaco!
5: His name...
11: Chaco! Chaco! Chaco, what is it? Chaco!
9: You're a fool. Why did you make me shoot? It didn't have to be this way. All you had to do was give me those letters. Now, what am I going to do?
12: Excuse me?
9: What? Who are you?
12: Oh, me? I'm a cab driver. Party asked me to wait. He'd be right out, he said. I was sitting there in my cab and I heard a shot, so I just... He's dead.
9: Look at him. He's dead.
12: Well, why'd you kill him?
9: I didn't...
12: You didn't kill me. How can you say you didn't kill him?
9: I didn't mean to kill him.
12: Look, now, we got to call the police.
9: The police?
12: Yeah, that's what they're for. A murder is committed, you call the police. Now, where's the phone? Yeah, there it is, I see.
9: Keep away from that telephone.
12: Why? You think we shouldn't report it?
9: I can't afford to be mixed up in a murder case.
12: What do you mean, mixed up? You are the case.
9: It was the letters.
12: Letters?
9: He was going to blackmail me.
12: Oh, well, then... Look, you'll get off. You got nothing to worry about. You kill a blackmailer, they let you go.
9: But then I'd have to tell them about the letters.
12: What letters?
9: I wrote her the letters. Oh, I was a fool. I couldn't help it.
12: Look, mister, the jury will take everything into consideration.
9: But the voters won't. My dream, my life's ambition, to be a congressman, I won't give it up.
12: Oh, I begin to see the picture. Look, now, you shouldn't have written such letters.
9: I couldn't help it. I was so grateful to her, to Lolly. For 20 years, I've been married to a human iceberg. You know what that is.
12: I can imagine.
9: And I met Lolly. She was so vibrant, so alive, so loving.
12: Well, you don't have to draw the picture.
9: Those letters. You see, I had to get rid of Lolly because she could destroy my career. It might occur to her to use those letters. I couldn't take a chance.
12: Look, you'll have to go into all this when the police get here, so why say it twice?
9: Don't move.
12: Hey, now, wait a minute. Wait, don't look at me like that.
9: You insist on calling the police.
12: Well,
9: you consider it your duty as an upstanding citizen.
12: Yeah, but I'm not a fanatic.
9: If I allow you to walk out of here, you'll go to the nearest police station.
12: Now, what do you mean, if you let me walk out of here?
9: I'm in a very awkward position. I don't want to do this.
12: Do what?
9: But I'm trapped. I have no way out. Who asked you to come in here anyhow?
12: No, look. I can forget about the whole thing.
9: You heard a shot. You simply had to poke your nose where it doesn't belong.
12: Yeah, but I'll never say a single solitary word.
9: It's your fault. You have placed me in an absolutely intolerable position.
12: But believe me, I'm sorry.
9: Am I supposed to let you ruin my career? Destroy my marriage?
12: No, I wouldn't do that. I
9: won't. You've got no one to blame but yourself.
12: No. Mister, you're crazy.
9: It's your fault.
12: Don't shoot me again.
10: What are you trying to tell me?
8: I'm trying to tell you, Lieutenant. It wasn't a case of somebody stopping the cab and pulling a stick up.
10: It wasn't.
8: No, sir, Lieutenant, it wasn't.
10: What was it, Lena?
8: My name is Miss Morgan. Okay, look, I admit Jocko was a small-time burglar. And this cab driver, Renfrew Kovacs, he was just a cab driver. So, two guys like them get knocked off, so what? They're nobody. Why should the cops knock themselves out?
3: And we can only go by what we've got. The cab was held up. Maybe he put up a fight. I'm sorry.
8: You're sorry? What does that mean, you're sorry?
3: Now, look, Miss Morgan.
8: What about the phone call I got? How could he phone me if he was shot in the cab?
3: That's where the bodies were found, in the cab.
8: When he was on the phone to me, I heard two shots. He yelled, Lena, somebody's got a gun on me. He was about to tell me the guy's name when I heard the shots, and somebody hung up. How could that happen in a cab?
3: I only have your word for that phone call.
8: Why would I lie? Lieutenant, you know the dame who was killed yesterday?
3: Lolly Horvath?
8: Yeah, well, it's got to be her. She was the only dame killed in this town yesterday. Do you know who killed her?
3: No.
8: I do. Jocko.
3: Jocko?
8: It doesn't matter now, but it's all tied together.
3: Now, Lena, what are you building here?
8: Look, a guy hired Jocko to break into this dame's apartment and steal some letters. They must have been love letters. What else?
3: But Jocko was...
8: She had the gun, and he tried to get it away from her, and it went off, and...
3: Well, how do you know all this?
8: Jocko came home and told me. I made him give me the gun.
3: Where is it?
8: I got rid of it. Dropped it off the outer city bridge.
3: I could believe your story a little better if we had the gun.
8: Please, Lieutenant. I know it would be easy to write it off as a holdup, but Jocko was killed because of those letters.
3: Which letters?
8: The ones he was supposed to steal from Lolly Horvath's apartment.
3: Now, we were all over the place and we didn't find any letters.
8: Maybe, I don't know, maybe this politician thinks Jocko had them and would try to use them as blackmail.
3: Which politician?
8: That's all Jocko would tell me. He was a politician. He was running for office. He needed those letters.
3: A politician running for office. Now, there's a real live lead.
1: Evangeline, I'm home.
13: So I see. I thought you'd stay at the lodge another few days.
1: Well, that's just what I told the press. You know, it looked good in print. Congressional candidate goes away to commune with nature.
13: Mm.
1: To tap once again the basic wellsprings of life.
13: I dare say.
1: Day and a night of that is sufficient, believe me.
13: Anything interesting happened while you were up there?
1: Oh, what could happen?
13: Well, something happened back here in town.
1: Oh?
13: A friend of yours died. I should say, a former friend. I should also say, she didn't die. She was murdered.
1: She?
13: Lolly Horvath.
1: Oh.
13: She evidently surprised a burglar in her apartment.
1: Oh, I'm sorry to hear that.
13: I knew you would be.
1: Evangeline, that's been over and done with for more than 5 years now.
13: I wonder why she was murdered.
1: Well, didn't you just say she surprised a burglar?
13: Did I? Well, the newspaper account isn't quite clear. What was the burglar looking for, I wonder?
1: Oh, well, ordinarily, I guess. Jewels, money. What do burglars look for?
13: Who knows? There are all kinds of burglars.
1: Evangeline, you are never one to engage in aimless, idle conversation.
13: Aimless, idle conversation. Oh, how appropriate. But how untrue. I never did engage in that kind of conversation until the past several years of our married life when it all became aimless and idle.
1: Please, Evangeline.
13: Don't worry, I won't divorce you. Not now. And if I did, it no longer carries the stigma it used to.
1: I thought we'd made up.
13: Yes. You need a wife to enhance your image. I need a husband to support me. Well, we'll make do.
1: In all my married life, I only made one mistake.
13: You mean you were only caught one time?
1: Oh, please.
13: It's a very straight-laced election district, Emerson. Are you sure your affair with Lolly Horvath...
1: Oh, please, don't refer to it. It's over.
13: You mean you were able to keep it absolutely secret?
1: From everyone but you.
13: I hope you didn't leave any traces behind.
1: Traces? What sort of traces?
13: The ones that immediately come to mind would be fingerprints.
1: I don't understand.
9: fingerprints?
13: I hope you didn't leave any.
9: Where?
13: Why, you... You might have left them in Lolly Horvath's apartment.
9: How could I leave fingerprints in her apartment?
13: You could have. For instance, the papers say a burglar...
9: Evangeline, will you please tell me what you're talking about?
13: I hope you weren't the burglar.
9: I?
13: You certainly wouldn't be interested in stealing something from Lolly's apartment.
9: What are you talking about?
13: The letters.
9: The letters?
13: The letters you wrote to Lolly Horvath. They could end your political career.
9: How do you know about the letters? What do you know about the letters?
10: Obviously, we are dealing here with a man of letters. So far, they have taken the lives of 1, 2, 3 people. And every time Mr. Emerson Maitland gets a certain tone in his voice when the letters are being discussed, we have another homicide. Did you detect that familiar tone again? Well, very soon we arrive at the moment of truth, which is, of course, the third act.

0: Honoré de Balzac, who knew a thing or two about people, said that a person should always keep his words to himself instead of speaking them or writing them publicly so that other folk could twist them about for their own purposes. Like most sound advice, this too has gone begging. Emerson Maitland would be in better shape today if he hadn't written certain letters yesterday.
1: What letters?
2: Why, my dear, the letters you wrote to Lolly Horvath. Love letters.
1: Why, I never...
2: Yes, you never what? Never wrote her love letters?
1: How did you know?
2: That will have to be my own little secret.
1: Evangeline, those letters, they could ruin me.
2: I know.
1: Do you have them?
2: Why?
1: I want to know.
2: Oh, it's delicious. I longed for revenge, but I didn't even know what I meant by revenge. For example, the fact of the letters could end your political career.
1: Evangeline, I would make a splendid congressman. I could help our nation.
2: The existence of those letters could even have you indicted for murder. You would have a motive for killing Lolly Horvath.
1: What are you going to do?
2: I don't know. This is rare brandy. Fine wine. This is to be sipped and savored.
1: Please, Evangeline.
2: I may do something. I may do nothing.
1: I'll make it up to you. I'll make everything up to you.
2: I dare say you will before I'm finished with you. Good night.
3: Lieutenant Quincy.
4: Oh, it's you.
3: Yes, sir. Look, I've got an idea.
4: Now, look, Lena. I mean, Miss Morgan.
3: No, Lena's okay. Listen, Jocko said some big politician who was running for office hired him to get the letters back from Miss Lolly Horvath.
4: What letters?
3: So when he came home after he killed Miss Horvath...
4: If he killed Miss Horvath...
3: He said he could raise some dough, which had to mean he'd go to this big politician's place and get it.
4: You don't have an ounce of fact yet, Miss Morgan.
3: Call me Lena. So, he went there. The big politician may have been afraid Jocko was holding out on the letters.
4: If there was such a thing as letters...
3: And killed Jocko.
4: So why was the cab driver also dead?
3: He had to kill the cab driver, too. Otherwise, the cabbie could have called the cops.
4: Very good. Very good. Excellent. Then he puts both their bodies back in the cab and drives them off to the place where they were found.
3: And that's exactly the way it happened, Lieutenant Quince.
4: I'm sorry.
3: Look, a big politician running for office in this district. Okay, we got two guys running for Congress. Two guys running for the state Senate. Two guys running for the Assembly. And two guys running for city council. Three guys running for judge. Okay?
4: If that's what it is, that's what it is.
3: That's 11 big politicians. Now, one of them was tied up somehow with Lolly Horvath.
4: Now, that's where it comes unstuck, Lena. We've run out of string on her boyfriends, and none of them's a politician.
3: But this could have been years ago.
4: We went back, way back.
3: You could have missed. Look, Lieutenant, you want to get rid of me for good? You do this. I can't do it. I need you to do it. I say... Jocko called me from the house of a big-shot politician who was running for office.
4: But we've been through
3: that. It was 10 o'clock, night before last. Now, you have the phone company check the records of each of those 11 guys. See who made a phone call to my number at that time. There's your proof.
4: Proof?
3: Just supposing a call was made from one of their homes to mine, huh? Why would any of those big shots be calling me for? It would mean I'm telling the truth. It would mean Jocko did call me just before he was killed. It would mean he wasn't murdered in a taxi cab.
4: Now, look, Lena, it could all be something...
3: Are you scared, Lieutenant?
4: Scared? Of what?
3: Of the truth. This way you got yourself a nice, convenient little hold-up murder. And in a week, you can forget all about it.
4: Now, look here, young lady. You can...
3: My way, it's something else. And it involves a big shot. And maybe you don't want to tangle with it.
4: Well, even if the record shows a phone call was made from one of those guys' houses, that still doesn't have to prove anything to a jury.
3: No. But it proves it to you. And you're a good cop. I know you, Quince. If you don't run this lead down, your conscience will bother you for the rest of your life.
4: Okay, Lena. Pick up that pencil and write down your phone number.
3: Lieutenant, I'm right. You'll see.
4: Just write it down, huh? Oh, Eddie, I have to know about a phone call. If it was made to a certain number at 10 o'clock last Wednesday night, it could have been made from any one of 11 telephones. Lieutenant Quince. Yeah. You're kidding, Eddie. You mean a call actually was made to her number?
3: I told you.
4: Quiet. From where, Eddie? A phone registered in the name of Emerson Maitland at 8640 Hudson Place.
3: He did it.
4: Thanks, Eddie.
3: He did it. He's the killer. He's the politician. Maitland. What are you waiting for? Why don't you go and arrest him?
4: On what charge?
3: On what charge? Murder.
4: Lena, just because it shows the call was made doesn't prove...
3: What are you backing down now for? I told you Jocko called me and was killed. Well, here's the number.
4: All right, Lena. But it's not going to be easy.
3: But the call, there's a record of the call.
4: Yeah, but there's no record of what was said or that Jocko made it. And none of it can hang together unless we find the letters.
3: But I'm right. And you know I'm right. And you won't quit on it.
1: A police detective, huh? This is a surprise.
4: May I come in, Mr. Maitland?
1: Please do, Lieutenant.
2: Who's at the door, Emerson?
1: Evangeline. This gentleman is a police detective, Lieutenant Quince.
2: How do you do, Lieutenant?
4: I won't take up too much of your time. You have a home at 8640 Hudson Place.
1: Summer home, yes.
4: Mm-hmm. Were you there Wednesday night?
1: Wednesday night, let me think.
4: According to the papers, that's where you said you'd spend a couple of days.
1: Yes, I was, now that I think of it.
4: You know a young lady named Lena Morgan?
1: Lena Morgan. No. Name is not at all familiar.
4: Well, sir, checking the records of the telephone company, a call was made from your house on Hudson Place to Miss Morgan's number Wednesday night at 10 p.m.
1: Well, that's impossible. I don't know Miss Morgan. Why should I call her?
4: Could someone else have made the call from your place on Hudson Avenue?
1: No. I was alone. It must be a mistake.
4: But the record shows a call was made.
1: Oh, I remember now. I did make a call. Her name is Morgan, you say?
4: Yes, Lena Morgan.
1: Of course. I called Lou Morgan, the news commentator. I wanted to talk to him.
4: Yes?
1: Perhaps to set up an interview. I looked up his number in the book. Lou Morgan. Must have dialed Lena Morgan by mistake. I remember now. A young lady answered. I knew it was the wrong number, and I apologized and hung up.
4: And you didn't dial the operator and ask for credit?
1: I didn't think about it.
4: Will the record show that you made another call?
1: Well, no, because I believe in the odd laws of chance. The fact that I had chosen the wrong number could have been a sign that I was not to call Lou, that the interview was not to be.
4: And then you don't know Miss Lena Morgan?
1: No, sir, I do not.
4: Do you know a man named Jocko Lewiston?
1: No, Lieutenant.
4: A cab driver named Renfrew Kovacs?
1: Nope.
2: Miss Lena Morgan. Now, why is her name familiar? Oh, I know. I read it in the paper. She was the mistress of a burglar named Jocko Lewiston. He was murdered.
1: I wouldn't know, Evangeline. Well, Lieutenant, do you have any more questions to ask me?
4: No, not at the present.
1: Does that mean you will have further questions in the future?
4: I don't know. I can't read the future.
3: Why isn't he under arrest?
4: He claims he called a wrong number.
3: But it's a lie. Jocko called me from that number. He was holding a gun on Jocko. He killed Jocko.
4: There's no proof. Your word against his. And who are you, Lena? You got a prison record. You've been involved in confidence operations. It looked like an attempt to smear him politically.
3: Well, what are we going to do?
4: The letters. If we could find those letters, It would all fall into place. We've got to find those letters. Lieutenant Quince.
5: Who?
4: Yeah, send her up. You better beat it, Lena. I'll have to talk to somebody.
3: You mean you're not going to nail this guy for Jocko's murder?
4: Lena, I'm going to do what I can. Now be a good girl and beat it.
2: I really don't know what I'm doing here, Lieutenant. But yesterday, when you were speaking to my husband, it all fell into place.
4: What fell into place, Mrs. Maitland?
2: You see, I thought my husband had murdered Lolly Horvath.
4: What are you saying?
2: But he didn't. This Jocko Lewiston was a sneak thief. Obviously, Emerson had hired him to steal the letters from Miss Horvath's apartment.
4: Then there are letters.
2: Lieutenant, I am no longer in love with my husband. Actually, I despise him. For reasons that are personal and private.
4: Yes, but the letters, what about...
2: He was having an affair with this Horvath woman. Stupidly, he had written her letters. When he cast her aside, she came to me. She had the letters. She offered them to me. I, of course, had to play the grand lady. To show her how much contempt I had for the whole affair, I took the packet of letters and, without even looking at them, tossed them into the fire.
4: You burned them?
2: Completely. Of course, he didn't know that. Still doesn't know it.
4: Well, then, she wasn't trying to blackmail him.
2: No, of course not. But his mean little mind immediately assumed she might. And he must have hired that poor sneak thief to steal
4: them. But the letters are gone forever.
2: Yes. I had to come here to tell you. He committed murder, but we'll never be able to prove it.
4: I thought you went home.
3: I recognized her from the papers. I stood by the door. I heard the whole thing. Look, I know how we can get Maitland.
4: Without the letters, we've got nothing.
3: I said I know how to get him.
4: Yeah?
3: You want to be at my place at 7:30? You'll be able to stop a murder.
4: Are you going to do something against the law?
3: Yeah. That's why you ought to be there. To stop me.
1: Well, now, Miss Morgan. That name surfaces again. I've come here at your invitation. To do what?
3: Well, I said it was a matter of utmost importance. It's about the letters.
1: Letters?
3: The love letters you wrote to Lolly Horvath. The letters you killed three people for.
1: I don't know what you're talking about.
3: Well, maybe they can only get you for one murder, but that's good enough.
1: You're bluffing.
3: Miss Horvath is murdered. Letters that name you as her red-hot lover come to light. Oh, what a motive. Anyway, at the very least, you're through in politics.
1: Where are the letters?
3: Ah, you admit there are letters.
1: Where are they? How do you know about them?
3: Well, my boyfriend was supposed to steal them. We were going to blackmail you. We didn't figure you'd kill him.
1: I'll kill you, too.
3: Put that cap pistol away.
1: This is the gun I used to kill your friend and that driver. The letters. Where are the letters?
3: You think I'd have the letters here? They're in a safe place.
1: Where are they?
3: As far as you're concerned, they're in the safest place in the world. They don't exist.
1: What are you saying? Where did they go?
3: Well, I guess you could say they're gone with the wind. Yeah, that's what happens when something goes up in smoke. Your wife burned them, chump.
1: She burned them? Then nobody...
3: It was all for nothing, sucker.
4: All for nothing, Mr. Maitland. She's absolutely right. It was all for nothing.
0: We could have had the perfect crime, the absolutely unsolved murder case. But as the legend goes, the killer always leaves a clue. And sometimes it isn't even a physical, tangible clue either. He leaves a bit of himself, of his personality. And this is what cries havoc. Don't you cry. I'll be right back.
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0: leads to another, and a third. And lives are upset and displaced. And who knows where, if at all, it will end. Our cast included Les Tremaine, Robert Dryden, Martha Greenhouse, Earl Hammond, and Bryna Rayburn. The entire production was under the direction of Hyman Brown.
1: This is E.G. 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Until next time, pleasant dreams.
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0: And now, with One and One's a Lonesome and the performance of Ronald Reagan, Autolite hopes once again to keep you in suspense.
3: My name's George. George Belloc. Right now, I'm on a trip. Not alone. No, I've got company. She's a few days behind me, but we're getting off at the same stop. Her name's Marie, but don't let that tag fool you. She's as U.S. as the American League. I haven't seen her since yesterday, and I don't know what she's wearing. But five will get you ten. The outfit's silk and covers her body like a cellophane wrapper. I met her about 2 weeks ago, right after she married the guy I work for, Henry Grover. He owns a lumber yard just outside of town. He'd been working hard and figured he was ripe for a vacation. He hired me to manage the place while he was away. I put him on a train one night, didn't hear from him for 2 months. I was sorry to hear from him then. I'd put a few improvements in, and the take was making me forget I ever had any money troubles. I got a postcard saying he'd met a nice babe and married her. I tossed off a couple of drinks in honor of the occasion and relaxed. I figured she'd talk him into staying in the city, and I could buy the shop. That was before I met her. I've never been so wrong.
4: George.
2: Welcome home, Henry.
4: Good to see you again, boy. Well, here she is. Marie, this is George Belloc. George has been managing the office for me.
5: Hello, manager.
2: Hi. Here, Henry, let me help you with those bags.
4: Oh, thanks. How's business? I told Marie all about the place and some of the things I got in mind.
2: Pretty good. Guess you'll be building that new house now, huh, Henry?
4: Oh, not this year. Thinking about painting the old one, though.
5: I have a few ideas, too, you know.
4: And pretty good ones, too. You know, I wouldn't be surprised if the place didn't pick up and make some money.
2: I wouldn't be surprised.
5: I don't suppose you'll be staying on now Henry's back, will you, George?
4: Of course he'll be staying.
2: I don't know. I haven't thought much about it.
5: Lumber yard doesn't need three managers.
4: Well, Marie.
2: Does it need two?
5: When two is one, that's different.
4: That's right, George. One and one makes one, you know.
5: That's when three's a crowd. You. Come on in. Want some coffee?
2: Yeah. Thanks.
5: Thought you were with Henry.
2: He's over in the warehouse.
5: Alone?
2: Yeah.
5: I don't think you're glad to see us, George.
2: Why should I be?
5: My name's on your check.
2: Your husband's name? Listen, tell me something, will you?
5: Like what?
2: Like how come you two got married?
5: Love.
2: It hits you fast.
5: Sometimes.
2: Planning to be with him long?
5: No.
2: It's a top-heavy contest, and he's outclassed. That's nothing to me.
5: That's good.
2: How'd you happen to bring him back here? Why didn't you keep him at home?
5: I felt like a change.
2: He'd bail you out?
5: Yeah. out of a dance hall.
6: I suppose you just sold the tickets.
5: Not exactly.
6: Okay. Okay, slave to queen. How's it feel?
5: Let me ask you one. What are you going to do for a job now?
6: Manage this lumber business?
5: No, you're not.
6: You don't own it.
5: Don't believe everything you read on a piece of paper. I own it. And there's no room for you.
6: You know, your new husband's in for a kind of a surprise.
5: What kind of a surprise?
6: I mean, when he hits the warehouse.
5: What about it?
6: There's a room over in the back part. One of the walls is holding up a row of slot machines. A couple of tables on the floor that weren't made for checkers.
5: Gambling?
6: That's right.
5: Henry didn't mention that.
6: That's the surprise.
5: Well, I guess I don't have to worry any about getting rid of you. Henry will take care of that.
6: You think so?
5: How's business in the back room?
6: Like a girly show on Iwo Jima.
5: Where's the money?
6: In the bank.
5: Your bank?
6: My bank.
7: George, can I see you a minute?
6: Sure, Henry.
5: Come on in here, why don't you?
7: Well, I'd rather handle this alone, honey, if you don't mind. Come on, George.
5: Oh, you told me I could help you. Now, something's come up and you're shutting me out of it.
7: This has nothing to do with that. This is something new.
6: You may as well let her in on it. She knows all about it anyway.
7: You told her?
6: Sure. I figured I was telling the manager. One and one makes one, remember?
7: All right. George, I left you to run a lumber yard. I didn't want any improvements. Especially, I didn't want any improvements like I just saw over there. Dice tables, slot machines, I don't know what all. I don't see how you moved it all in 2 months.
6: 2 days. But you're right, it wasn't easy.
7: George, when I came back, I thought we'd all work together. There's a place for you here. And I'll go on paying you the same salary. Wouldn't be much compared to what you've been making on the side, is that it?
6: Business has been pretty good, up till now.
7: Well, then it's all over. And this is goodbye. I'm sorry.
6: No easy money for you, huh?
7: Not when it's breaking the law. You can stay on here tonight, but in the morning, get those machines and dice tables together and get out.
6: They're not going anyplace, and neither am I.
7: But you're breaking the law. Tomorrow morning, I'm throwing out all that stuff.
6: Where are you going to throw it?
7: Out, anywhere. I don't know. I don't care where.
6: If you throw it outside and leave it, somebody will see it and talk to the police. If you try and have it moved out, I'll call them myself. Any way you look at it, they're going to want the owner of this place for gambling. And you're the owner.
7: George, you bought the stuff. I didn't know anything about it. I don't even know where you got it. I've been away. I can prove that. You don't scare me.
6: In your name, I bought the stuff, and in your name, I ran the place. I'm just a hired man working here. They'll want the boss. And you're the boss, just like always.
7: Well, then you're closing down tomorrow. If I can't run a decent shop, I won't run any.
6: All right, close down. But if the police get a tip, they'll think all you do out here is gamble.
7: Oh, what's got into you, son? 2 months ago, I gave you a job, and you were glad to get it. Oh, what's got into you, anyway?
5: He found a way to make some money.
6: Yeah, a lot of money. The take is good here. When I got your postcard, I thought I'd seen the last of you. I was going to pay you for the place and let it go at that. How about it? What's the price?
7: No price. I'm not selling it to you or anybody else.
6: How about $15,000?
5: In cash?
6: Sure, cash.
5: You haven't saved that much from this place in 2 months.
6: I'll get the money. Got about $8,000 now. Couple of months, I'll have the rest.
5: I wouldn't trust you for a 3-cent stamp.
7: Never mind, Marie, honey. Now, look, I'm not selling, George, and that's the end of it.
6: And we're partners.
7: Not in anything like this, we're not.
6: You'll like it fine when the money starts coming in.
7: I don't want anything to do with it.
6: Okay, you won't have anything to do with it. You take care of the lumber business. I'll handle the rest.
7: I told you now, for the last time.
5: Hey, listen. We don't want any trouble with the police.
7: There isn't going to be any trouble with the police.
5: The way he tells it, there is. He's got us over a barrel.
6: I've been clearing pretty near $1,000 a week. There isn't much I wouldn't do for that kind of money.
5: We better think it over, honey. We better think over what to do.
7: Well,
6: that's the idea. Think it over. Think it over, both of you. The minute I saw her, I knew that was the way I was going to have to play it. I knew I wouldn't get far with him. But with her, it was different. There wasn't much I wouldn't do for that kind of money. There wasn't anything she wouldn't do. I knew I'd planted the seed, and I knew how it'd grow. I knew how she'd go to work on him that night, almost as though I'd been in the room.
5: Henry, what are you going to do about George?
4: Oh, I don't know, honey. He's a good man. He must be in with bad crowd, that's all.
5: Yeah, that's likely. He's played the angles so long they're round.
4: I like George. That's why I hired him. If he's in with the wrong bunch, oh, that's all right. He'll come out of it.
5: You gonna let him go on gambling?
4: I don't know what to say. You said yourself he had to.
5: Henry, you could take him up on it.
4: On what?
5: His proposition. At least for a while.
4: Oh, but I...
5: You could pretend to.
4: Oh, no, I don't like that. Anyway, where would that get you?
5: It'd get you a 50-50 cut on $1,000 a week in the meantime.
4: No, Marie, I don't want it. I don't want any part of it.
5: You heard what he said. He said he'd do anything for that kind of money.
4: Oh, he didn't mean anything.
5: No. I know what I'd do. I'd put a bullet in his head.
4: Oh, now, Marie, don't talk that way. That isn't even funny.
5: What are you going to do? Let him take over your business right out from under your nose? He's a gambler and a thief. Henry, if you called him on it, if you had it out with him and he started anything, it'd be self-defense. Why, no jury in the world would hold you on it.
4: What are you talking about?
5: I'm telling you.
4: Don't be silly. I'm certainly not going to do anything like that.
5: All right, don't. See what happens.
4: Wish I knew what was going to happen.
5: Well, I'll tell you. You want to know?
4: Oh, just let me try to think, can't you?
5: Think. What do you suppose he's thinking about?
4: Well, he said...
5: I know what he said. Listen to me, Henry. It's him or you. Don't you see that? Three's a crowd. That's what he's thinking about. Murder.
3: Yeah, I knew pretty much what they were talking about in there. I knew this dame pretty well. It only needed a day of knowing her to know that a word like murder was part of her natural born vocabulary. To know that she could cut a guy's throat and think no more of it than clipping one of her fingernails. I didn't know just then who was going to get murdered. I found out.
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0: And now, Autolite brings back to our Hollywood soundstage our star, Ronald Reagan, with Kathy Lewis in One and One's a Lonesome, a tale well calculated to keep you in suspense.
3: The night after Henry and his new wife came home, I didn't open up the back room in the warehouse. I put in the new table and counted out the profits for the week. I took a fair share over to Grover, but he read negative all the way. When he turned down that money, Marie tried on a face she must have been saving for Jack the Ripper. She knew he wasn't going to change his mind. She could see I was set to pocket big money on a 4-hour schedule in the back room, while their take after 16 hours in the lumber yard would look like a piggy bank night before Christmas. I said goodnight and left them alone to what promised to be a rotten evening for both. I went over to the garage where I'd fixed myself up a little cot. I was mixing the paint we were using on the house the next day, but I hadn't been at it more than half an hour when I had a visitor. This is a surprise.
5: I broke my fingernail. Thought you might have a nail clipper. See it? Isn't it pretty?
3: Yeah.
5: Do you have one?
6: What?
5: A nail clipper. On your keychain, maybe?
6: Sure, here. Wait, let me do it for you. Long and pointed. Like a pussycat.
5: They can scratch, too. Like them?
6: Sure. There you are. What'll I do with the victim?
5: Keep it for souvenir. Do you mind my coming to see you?
6: Not if your husband doesn't.
5: He doesn't know I'm here.
6: He will if he thinks real hard.
5: I don't care. I wanted to see you.
6: Need more light?
5: No. No, this is fine. Henry's not strong, you know.
6: Well, he wasn't wearing a lion skin when you married him.
5: It all happened so fast, and I wanted to get out of that dance hall.
6: Oh, yeah, the dance hall. Well, that's the price of love. Or have you changed your mind?
5: Yeah, I changed my mind.
6: That's easy to do when it's all over.
5: Is it all over?
6: You married him.
5: He's not strong. Maybe something will happen to him.
6: Not likely. Nothing ever has.
5: I did. Don't you like me?
6: Huh?
5: I like you.
6: I like it here. I don't want to leave.
5: I don't want to go anywhere.
6: I don't want my head turning into a home for your husband's bullets.
5: This, paint you're using tomorrow?
6: Yeah. Your healthy husband and I.
5: Using ladders?
6: No, we'll swing a couple of platforms on pulleys with ropes. Why? Want to learn to paint?
5: No, thanks. I'm worried about Henry up on one of those things. He's not as strong as you are.
6: Yeah, I know.
5: Happen to fall off, he might be hurt.
6: If he fell on the cement drive, might break his neck.
5: That's right. Do the ropes ever break?
6: Not often enough to make the odds good for betting.
5: Could you make them break?
6: Huh?
5: Could you fix the ropes so they'd break when he got to the top?
6: Not on your life. I'm happy with my little racket. I'm not taking any chances killing anybody.
5: Then he'll kill you. Take your choice. How long do you think he'll watch that money going into your pocket? How long do you think he'll take that gambling?
6: Keep talking.
5: It'll be accidental, no murder at all. When he's dead, I get the warehouse and the house. You get me.
6: What's in it for you?
5: You are?
6: As simple as that.
5: And I'll take a cut on those backroom profits.
6: Go on.
5: Henry's been talking about painting the house. I got the idea when he told me about a fellow doing the same thing who fell and was killed. If anything like that ever happened to him, he said, I wouldn't have to worry. Everything was taken care of.
6: Why do you cut me in?
5: I told you. Because I like you.
6: And because you couldn't cut me out.
5: Can you fix the rope so it'll break when you want it to?
6: No. But I could fix it so it would break. There'd have to be somebody else here, a witness, to see it was an accident.
5: I already thought of that. A friend of his, Jim Brandon.
6: You figured every angle, haven't you?
5: You'll get your chance.
6: Okay. The rope will break.
5: Get it fixed up tonight?
6: Okay.
5: Where'll you leave it?
6: There'll be two platforms, one for me, one for him. I'll take them both over to the house tonight before I go to bed.
5: Put the one for Henry by the office. Put yours by the house.
6: Yeah?
5: I don't want you to be around tomorrow when Henry and Brandon set him up. That way nobody can say that you had anything to do with it.
6: Don't worry. We won't have any trouble.
5: We better not. I'm risking a lot for you.
6: I won't forget it, baby.
5: Don't. This is what the movies call love. You like it?
6: I'm getting to like it. It's easy learning. I hope I won't have to forget.
5: I'll worry about that. Let's talk some more.
6: You got more to say?
5: Lots more. Things are going to be different around here after tomorrow.
6: Yeah, that's right. Just you and me. And the backroom gold mine.
5: Think we'll make you happy?
6: I'm willing to take a chance.
5: I better be getting back to the house.
6: Sure. It's Grover's last night.
5: Good night, Georgie. Don't disappoint me.
6: Is that hard?
5: Well, I had gloves with me when I came in here.
6: You did. Here they are.
5: Oh. Well?
6: I think I'll keep them.
5: What's the idea?
6: I want a souvenir.
5: I'm not going anywhere.
6: Maybe I'll tuck them under my pillow. This is what the movies call love. After she left, I sat there thinking. Those gloves didn't help me clear my head any. They smelt like the powder room in the Club Paris. I liked the way she handled Grover. Sure, the kid was bright. The plan looked surefire, with a payoff in fancy living written especially for happy homes. I strung together a couple of ropes and a pulley on two wooden boards and called it a platform. The next one took more time. I spent a few minutes burning the rope where it had rested on the pulley when the platform was up near the top. I pulled it apart a little with my fingers, made sure it wouldn't hold much weight for long. I fixed it just the way I wanted it. Then I slipped it through the pulley, anchored it on the boards, and had myself another platform, different from the first, but looking just the same. I put the good one by the house and the other next to the shop. By the time I was through, it was nearly daylight, and I lay down in the cot. The next thing I knew, she was shaking me.
8: Come on. Come on. Wake up. Come on. Huh? They're ready to start.
6: Who?
8: Him and his pal. They're out there now waiting for you.
6: Oh, yeah. Yeah. Where are they?
8: Out in the yard.
6: The platforms?
8: Yeah, they've already got them set up.
6: Okay. It won't be long now, baby. Are you nervous?
8: Sure.
6: Like a sack of laundry.
8: Don't let me fool you. I'm scared when the time comes, it won't work.
6: Forget it. That rope won't hold 100 pounds, 5 minutes. And anything that hits that concrete will be dead before you catch your breath.
8: How did you fix the rope?
6: I burned it. Nobody will notice it. I pulled it apart a little. It's just enough to hold it together while he's getting to the top.
8: We'll let Brandon pull you both up.
6: Nobody has to pull us both up. We can lift our own. There's a rope from the pulley that'll hoist her lower.
8: Okay. Come on.
6: A few minutes and you'll be the new owner around here. And I'll be talking about Mary and my boss.
8: Yeah. Well, that's right, George. A few minutes, things will be swell.
6: Which one of them picked up the rope by the shop?
8: Brandon, his pal.
6: Then it's on the right side of the drive. That's the bad one. Are you sure?
8: Sure. That's the one for Henry.
6: Wonder how long it takes to fall 3 stories. 3, maybe 4 seconds?
8: I don't know. When the rope breaks, you count it.
6: I'll be busy trying to look surprised. I want Brandon to go into town telling everybody about the accident we had out here.
8: Well, don't overdo it. You're no actor.
6: I'll keep my eyes on you, baby.
8: That's a good idea.
6: Matter of fact, I'm going to make a habit from now.
9: Hi, George. You bring the paint?
6: Oh, yeah, Henry. Yeah. Right here.
9: Oh, you know Jim Brandon, don't you?
6: Yeah, we met.
10: Hiya, George. Hello, Mr. Grover.
5: Hello.
9: Well, might as well get going. With all this waiting around, I've kind of lost the mood for painting.
6: It's like gambling, Henry. Once you begin, you feel like you never belong anywhere else.
9: Yeah, George, I got a couple of things I want to talk to you about.
5: Not now, Henry. You've been talking about nobody being ready to paint. Now we're all ready, so let's paint.
9: All right. But when we finish, George, come over to the house. I want to talk with you.
6: Sure, Henry. Maybe I was a little hasty last night. Right after we get through, I'll be waiting for you.
9: George must think he's a pretty fast painter. Gonna be all finished in the house before you get down off of the platform, Henry. Well, we'll see about that. I've done my share of painting, too. You'll have to jump some to beat me, George.
6: I guess you're right.
5: You two gonna stand there all day?
9: That's right, Mrs. Grover. Neither of them can paint well enough to make this old place look any better.
10: Oh, I don't know.
9: I was telling Henry this morning it's time he bought a new house for his pretty new wife.
5: Oh, thank you, Mr. Brandon. But as long as we have this house and the paint's right here, we may as well go ahead and paint, don't you think?
9: Oh, sure. Oh, you're right, honey. Well, come on, George. Let's get going.
10: Can I help you, Henry?
9: No, thanks. We can pull ourselves up, can't we, George?
6: Yeah, that's right.
5: Come on, let's stand over here out of the way, Mr. Brandon. I want to watch.
10: Yeah, sure thing. You ever seen house painting before?
5: Oh, yeah. Never anything quite like this.
10: Yeah? Well, they're pretty good at it.
9: Hey, this is kind of a rickety contraption.
10: Is it going to hold?
9: Oh, sure. What's the matter, George? You having trouble?
6: No, just watching.
9: Well, now you've seen how it's done. You come on up in the sky.
6: Be right with you, Henry.
9: Say, Brandon, when I get to the top, will you tie this rope to the bucket of paint and pass it up?
10: Right, Henry.
9: All right.
10: Keep pulling, George. He's beating you up there.
9: Hey, easy does it, George. That's an elevator. Don't worry about me. You got your own problems. Okay, Jim, pass up the paint. You ready to, George?
10: Hey! I think the rope was slipping on the pulley.
9: I don't feel anything. I don't see anything wrong with the pulley.
10: It's breaking at the pulley!

0: Like I told you, I'm on a trip. But it's no honeymoon. A couple of hours ago, 170 pounds of Henry Grover hit the cement driveway. Then I got the surprise of my life. It lasted just 2 seconds before I hit two. I thought I was as safe as a glass of water. But I was just another fall guy because both platforms gave way. I'd never thought of that angle. Two partners make more dough than three. But one owner without a partner makes the most. No, I didn't think of that. But I had thought of a couple of others just in case. The fingernail, for instance. They gave me maybe half a day to live. So I told it to them, the cops, almost the way it happened. And when I got through, I didn't even have to hint at those other couple of angles. They found it out all by themselves. And then they brought in Marie.
1: Oh, George. George. Doctor, is he willing?
0: Skip it, baby. They know all about it.
2: Know all about what?
3: My name's Williams. Lieutenant. Homicide.
1: Homicide?
3: These your gloves, Mrs. Grover?
1: Yes, they're mine.
3: We found them in sort of a funny place. In the tool shed where all those painting platforms were fixed up.
1: Well, I don't see how that...
3: Did you know those ropes were burned and frayed? Somebody pulled them apart and burned them.
1: George did it. It was all his idea.
3: Funny guy wanted to bump himself off. Let me see your hands. Nice hands. Nice nails. One of them's broke off, huh?
1: What of it?
3: We found it. In the rope where somebody pulled it apart. We want you for murder.
0: Yeah, like I said, I'm going on a little trip any minute now, the doc says. But she'll be right behind me.

0: 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Tonight's star, Ronald Reagan, with Kathy Lewis.
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2: 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The play is called Blood Sacrifice, and it is, as we say,
0: a tale well calculated to keep you in suspense.
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Giovanni Perez. A cloud of ocean aroma finds its way up my nose, coaxes a cough out of me, and snaps me out of my trance. I finally put my pen down, and all at once, the crowds of smiling children are gone. The seagulls finally shut up, and there's a group of college kids by a campfire. There's no one splashing their friends, just acoustic guitar and surfboard drum solos. 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It's midnight, and I lost track of time riding again. It's not natural. I just kind of black out and wake up to a spiral-bound diary of the day with little notes on how gorgeous the sun is. But somehow, this place is prettier at night. You can see the stars reflect off the wet sand and the waves try to hide them for just a moment, like the beach is trying to play peekaboo. But now, it's my time to leave.

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1: 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I teach martial arts in the community at the Colored Women's Association, and I'm here at the radio station. It's for my community, but it's for these young kids as well, because somewhere we have to make our future. KTQA came into my life and showed me that they're reachable. You can talk with them, you know. It helps bring people together. My story has a better chance of being heard now than it did before I met KTQA. In martial arts, we talk about a sleeping giant that lies in everyone. And it's up to you to awaken that sleeping giant. No one else can awaken that sleeping giant. And so that sleeping giant in me has been awakened. And so we have to be better givers. You know, however you can give, everything that's in the studio is something important. Even if it's vacuuming the floor, it's important, okay? And so the thing is if you care about your community and you want your community to grow, you should join someone that can help you make that community grow. That's KTQA.
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4: 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Last week, Phil and Frankie moved to their summer home, the Hollywood Park Racetrack. They've been there every day since the track opened, but their luck hasn't been very good and they've lost everything. Now, having run out of ammunition, they've come back to town to reload.
3: Remley, I don't know if I ought to take any more money out of the bank. I've been taking it out all week.
5: Well, just a little more isn't going to hurt, Curly. will give us a chance to recoup our losses. Just stop arguing and get the money.
3: All right. I hate to do this, but I guess taking a little more couldn't... Remley, we can't get any more money out of here.
5: Why not?
3: My kids plugged up the hole in their piggy bank.
5: I wonder why they plugged it up.
3: I guess they don't trust their mother.
5: Curly, don't you have any money left at all? Look in your pocket.
3: All I have in my pocket is this old Indian head penny. I can't bear to part with this. You see, Granddaddy's picture is on it.
5: Well, looks like we'll have to borrow it from somebody else. Does your wife have a piggy bank?
3: Don't be silly. Alice don't have no piggy bank. She keeps her money in an elephant. Life size.
5: We should be able to borrow it from somebody.
3: Hey, how about your brother-in-law, Willie? You mean old Glue Pockets? He wouldn't lend me a nickel.
5: He might if you would approach him nicely. Instead of insulting him like you always do, butter him up a little.
3: For him, butter's too expensive. I'll use chicken fat.
5: Oh, never mind. Let me handle him. I'll lay it on good.
3: Then you better get ready, Buster. Here he comes.
6: Good morning, fellows.
7: Ah, tis William, sweet William, the flower of American manhood. A prince among men and a gem of gems.
6: What's the matter, Francis? Have you got a snoot full?
7: Oh, what a wonderful wit. Curly, you are indeed fortunate to be blessed with an in-law such as this. Do you realize how lucky you are?
3: It wasn't luck. I planned it this way. By the day Alice asked me to marry her, I said no. And then suddenly I saw William standing in the doorway, and I knew I just had to have him as a brother-in-law.
6: Why, Philip, what brought this on? You never told me you liked me.
3: I didn't. Oh, I thought everybody knew why I've told every little star just how sweet I think you are. Oh, why haven't I told you? I've told ripples in the brook.
5: Curly, you can stop now.
3: I gotta record that sometime.
6: Just, what are you after, Philip?
5: Curly, I told you William was too smart to be taken in by your blatant flattery. Willie, I'll come right to the point. Would you be willing to contribute $20 to preserve a bit of Americana?
6: Certainly. Well, you know I'm interested in preserving American tradition. Just, what are you planning to do?
5: We're going to build a home for the great American statesman, Eddie R. Carroll.
6: I don't believe I ever heard of a statesman named R. Carroll.
5: You didn't? Did you ever hear of Churchill?
6: Oh, yes.
5: Well, R. Carroll is to America what Churchill is to Downs.
6: Oh. Well, what kind of a home are you going to build him?
3: A hacienda in Hialeah. It's going to be a cute little vine-covered cottage with a tote board over the fireplace and dozens of little $2 windows. And the roof will be made
6: of... Philip, are you using turfdom vernacular?
3: No, we're using wooden shingles. Binoculars leak when it rains.
6: You can stop it. I know you want the money to bet on the races, and you're not going to get it from me. Goodbye.
3: But, William, I...
5: Oh. There goes a nice boy.
3: Yeah, he has all the charm of an impacted tooth. I told you, Remley, we wasn't going to get no money from him. Now I guess we just can't go to the racetrack.
5: Oh, Curly, don't say that. I had my heart set on going, and if I don't, I'll just be miserable all day.
8: Oh, hello, Frankie. I didn't know... Oh, what's the matter with you? You look like you're wearing wet socks.
5: Oh, I'm unhappy because I haven't got any money to bet on the... Alice, how would you like to make an investment?
8: Well, what kind of an investment?
5: How would you like to invest $20 and get $6,000 back?
8: No, thanks. I'm... $6,000?
9: She froze in midair like a pointer spot in a covey of play.
8: Sounds like a wonderful investment, Frankie. What is it?
5: Well, my friend Grogan has a horse running at Hollywood Park this afternoon.
8: I've heard enough.
5: Hear me out. This nag is 300-1, and it's a cinch to win.
8: Well, if the horse is 300-1, what makes you think he's going to win?
5: He's the favorite.
8: How could he be the favorite at 300-1?
5: He's the only horse in the race with four legs. Grogan takes no chances.
8: Neither does Faye. Now, you can count me out. I'm not giving you any money to bet on the horses.
9: But Alice...
5: Now, Curly, let me handle it. Alice, mm-hmm? Will you sing for us?
8: Oh, I'd be glad to.
5: That'll be $20, please.
8: Well, what for?
5: We don't think we're going to listen to you for nothing, do you?
8: Just for that, I'm not going to sing, and you're not getting any money.
9: Oh, look, Alice, all we want is 20.
8: That must be Julius with the groceries. Come in.
5: Hey, Curly, maybe we can get the money from Julius.
9: Well, it's worth a try. Let me do the talking.
10: Anybody home? I've drunk the groceries.
9: Remley, what do you suppose this is? It's too big for Julius.
5: Yeah, unless the little ape has grown up into a big ape.
9: Who are you, anyway?
10: I'm Julius's parents.
9: Which one?
10: I'm his father. You see, Julius is my son. That makes me his father.
9: Explains things nicely, don't he?
10: I'm making deliveries for Julius.
8: Oh, that's nice, Mr. Abruzzio. Did you bring everything?
10: I bring what you ordered. A pound of liver rash. A lump of pumpernickel. 3 pounds of butter. And 4 filet mignons. You people must be lousy with money. Where do you want me to put this stuff?
11: Put it on the kitchen table.
5: So you're the paternal parent of Julius, huh?
10: No, I'm his father. You see, Julius is my son. That makes me the... Look, I explained this once. What's the matter? You stupid or something?
9: You know, Mr. Bruzio, I feel a little sorry for you being Julius's father.
10: Why? You don't hate? I've been his father all his life, and I got used to it. In fact, I'm proud of this boy.
9: Why?
10: Well, because he's got a... I don't know.
8: Pay no attention to them, Mr. Abruzzio. Julius is a very nice boy. You know, someday I'd like to meet Mrs. Abruzzio.
10: Julius ain't married?
8: I mean your wife.
10: Oh, her. Well, she don't feel like meeting nobody right now. You see, she's a very unhappy woman.
8: Really?
10: Yeah.
9: I can't understand that. With you as her husband... And Julius is her son. What in the world? She's got to be unhappy.
10: Well, she's unhappy because Julius is missing. He ain't been home for 3 days.
8: Huh? Oh, gosh, Mr. Bruzio, I'm sorry to hear that. What do you suppose happened to him?
10: Well, I don't know. But after the things he's told me about some of his customers, I suspect foul play.
9: Oh, that's ridiculous. His customers are very nice people. By the way, did... Julius ever tell you about me?
10: I don't know. Who you?
9: I'm Phil Harris.
10: Oh, the no-talent monster. He told me all about you and your best friend.
9: Oh, you mean Frankie Remley?
10: I only know him as the vampire bat. What have you two fiends done with my boy?
9: Now, wait a minute. We ain't done nothing with
10: him. I don't believe you. And I'm warning you. If you don't bring my boy back, I'm going to the police.
9: But, Mr. Abruzzio...
10: Remember? I'll give you just 24 years to retain him or I'll come back. Come on.
9: Goodbye.
12: Imagine that guy. What nerve. Accusing us of doing away with Julius.
8: No,
12: what's a...
8: Now, he's upset, Phil. He didn't really mean that. You fellas may do silly things at times, but I know you, and I'm sure you didn't do a thing like that. Did you?
12: Of course not. We have no idea what happened to him.
5: No, we haven't seen Julius since Wednesday. That's the day he got in our hair. We locked him in the den closet. That was quite a gag, wasn't it, Curly?
12: Yeah, you should have heard him scream trying to get out of there. I'll never forget. Remley.
5: What? Did you ever let him out of that closet? No, I thought you did.
12: Not me.
5: Maybe he's still in there. You think we ought to look?
12: No. We find him, it'll spoil our whole day.
8: Now stop talking nonsense. If he was still in the closet, he would have made a racket and we would have heard him. So I want you two to go out and help look for him.
12: But Alice, we don't...
8: You heard me. Go ahead, both of
12: you. All right. We'll look. Come on, Remley.
5: What do you think we ought to look for that kid? The playground, the public library, or the city pound? How about the Follies Burlesque?
12: Yeah, that's a good-looking place. We could go in that.
5: No, can't do it. Alice told us to find Julius, and we're not going to a burlesque show.
7: But, Curly, I hear there's a girl singer down there who's excellent.
12: I said we're not going. Now, if you want to hear somebody sing, I'll sing for you.
7: Curly, it's not the same.
12: I'll make it the same.
5: It'll be exactly the same, because while I'm singing, I'll shake it up a little bit. And for you, I might even drop a shoulder strap.
12: Bill Jackson was a poor old dub who joined the Docktown Poker Club and cursed the day he told him he would join. Oh, that money used to go like it had wings. If he held queens, someone had kings, and each night he would contribute all that coin. And he said, I'm gonna play him tight tonight. There'll be no bobtail flushes, make me bite. He said, when I gets in there, so my hands will be a peach. Played him tight and lost his pile, and Bill got peevish after a while, so he rose, looked all around, and made this speech. Says, y'all see this razor? I had it sharpened just today. Now I'm coming in with my rules I want you to follow when you play, boy. Keep your hands up on the table while you dealing, please. Don't be running them wildies in between your knees. And don't be making them funny signs like you're trying to tip off your hand just talking American, boy. American, so's I can understand. And don't be getting them off the bottom because, ooh, that's rough. Take five, then stop. That's enough. Now, when you bet, put up the chips. I don't like it when you shy. Then if you get busted, go get something. I'm going to be here by and by. Pass them cards and let me shuffle every time before you deal. Let me look them over because I love to see. You ain't gonna play this game according to no Mr. Hoyley. You gonna play this game according to...

James said someone's cheating this year, James said, because it ain't old dude for me to name the guy. Well, I'll refrain from mentioning the party's name. If I catch him cheating just once again, I'm going to take his fist and close that other eye. Now, do you see that brand new razor? I had it sharpened just today. I'm coming in with my rules you must follow when you play egghead. Keep your bony hands up there while you're giving them out clean. Don't be running them aces down there in between your knees. Stop making all them funny signs, because you're still trying to tip off your hand. You better talk an American boy, big A-A-A, so's I can understand. And quit getting them off the bottom. I'm trying to tell you it's rough. This is the Army game. 5-5, halt, that's enough. Now, when you bet, put up the reds and blues. I don't like it when you shy. And if you run out of gas, go get pumped up. I'm going to be here by and by. Pass them pasteboard and let me riffle every time before you deal. Let me irrigate around with them, because I want to see. Because I keep on telling you, you ain't going to play this game according to Mr. Hoyley. You're going to play this game according to me. Now, Henry, if you'll break the seal on that new deck of bicycles, we'll get on from here. Yeah. Yeah, yeah, yeah, yeah, yeah.

0: I hope they find Julius. I'm worried about him. Wonder where he could be all this. Is it possible he's still in the closet? Oh, no, that's ridiculous. But maybe I'd better look. I feel silly doing this, but it will ease my mind.
1: Hiya, Miss Faye!
0: Julius! Have you been in there for 3 days?
1: Of course not. I sneaked in the back door a little while ago to talk to you. When I heard my old man come in, I hid in this closet so he wouldn't see me.
0: Well, why don't you want him to see you? He's worried about you. Where have you been?
1: I've been hiding out. I'm in trouble. Last week, I stole a skeleton from the biology class in school.
0: A skeleton? Why did you do that?
1: For a gag. I put a dress on it and introduced it to Mr. Remley.
0: What for?
1: Well, I heard he'd go out with anything, and I wanted to find out who it was.
0: Oh, Julius, that's ridiculous. Even Frankie wouldn't go for that.
1: Then how come he made a date with her for tomorrow night?
0: Oh, stop it.
1: He thinks Dorothy's beautiful.
0: Now, Julius, please, that's enough. You'd better go home. Your father thinks something happened to you, and he's worried about you. In fact, I sent Mr. Harris and Mr. Remley out to look for you.
1: Oh, you picked a good posse.
0: Oh, now, Julius, that's not nice. They're out looking for you high and low.
1: Yeah, and the higher they get, the lower the places they look. Them guys don't care what happens to me. 3 days ago, they locked me in this closet and left me here. If I didn't have sharp teeth, I never could have picked the lock.
0: I heard about that, Julius, and I'm sorry. You know, they should be taught a lesson.
1: You said it. For all they know, I might still be in this... Wait a minute. Do they know I'm not in the closet?
0: Well, they didn't look.
1: Well, then I know how to teach them a lesson. When they come back, you suggest that they look in the closet. But instead of me, they'll find that skeleton.
0: What skeleton?
1: Mr. Remley's girlfriend. When they see the skeleton, they'll think that's all that's left of me.
0: Oh, I get it.
1: I'll go out and get the skeleton.
0: Good. And in the meantime, I'll call your father and tell him you're all right.
1: Miss Faye, I'm getting kind of tired of hiding behind this sofa. When are those guys going to come home?
0: Oh, they'll be here soon. You have everything set up?
1: Yeah, I got the skeleton standing up in the closet.
0: But how did you get it to stand up?
1: I propped it up with a fishing pole. This should scare the life out of them guys. Wonder what's taking them so long.
0: Well, I told you. They're out looking for you, Julius.
1: Do you think they're really looking for me?
0: Well, of course they are. They've spent the whole afternoon looking everywhere for you. Well, the boys are probably all tired out. And here they come. Duck.
2: Oh, pretty girl. Like a melody. Hey, Remley, you were so right. That girl had a wonderful voice. That kid is loaded with talent.
3: Yeah, ain't she? I just loved it when she sang, "Powder my back for me."
2: And you did it, too.
3: Well, I had to be a gentleman.
0: Yeah. Fellas, it's about time you got home. Did you find him?
2: Find who?
0: Julius.
2: Oh, Julius. Oh, you know something, honey? We looked everywhere. We can't find him anyplace. We looked all over.
3: Yeah, we looked in the balcony, the mezzanine, the loggia.
2: Frankie.
3: Curly even crawled up on the runway.
2: Yeah, okay.
0: Well, fellas, while you were gone, I had a terrible thought. Remember what you said about locking Julius in the closet? Suppose he's still in there.
2: Oh, that's ridiculous. He couldn't be in there.
0: I don't know. You'd better look.
2: All right. I think it's silly, but if it'll make you happy, I'll look in the closet. He ain't in there.
0: Didn't you see anything in the closet?
2: Just the usual things. A tennis racket, golf shoes, and a skinny guy fly casting.
3: What was that again, Curly?
2: I said all I saw was... Wait a minute. There's something wrong in there.
0: What is it?
2: I don't play tennis. What's a tennis racket doing in there?
0: The skinny guy flycasting doesn't bother you, huh?
3: Oh, Curly just made that up.
4: Oh, I did, huh? If you don't believe me, go look for yourself.
3: All right, I'll look. Dorothy, what are you doing in Curly's room?
4: Dorothy? I didn't see no dame in there when I looked.
0: Frankie, that's not Dorothy.
3: Don't tell me. I'd recognize her ghastly complexion, deep-set eyes, and silly grin any place.
4: Oh, I gotta look again. Pardon me, miss, but... Remley, this ain't no dame in here. It's a skeleton.
0: Oh, Phil, don't say that.
4: Why not?
0: Don't you realize that skeleton must be all that's left of little Julius?
2: Oh, no. No. Hey, Remley, we locked that poor kid in the closet. Now look at him. He's just a pile of soup bone. Don't he look terrible?
3: I don't think so. He lost a little weight, but off him it looks...
0: Frankie, how can you be so heartless with Julius in that condition?
4: Alice is right. Julius is nothing but bones, and we're responsible.
3: Now, don't say that, Curly. We didn't mean to harm the kid. It was just an accident. You think we ought to take him to the police?
4: No. Let's give him to the dog. Maybe you'll bury him.
0: Phil, you can't do that.
4: Why not?
0: We don't have a dog.
4: Oh.
0: You'll have to bury him yourself. Take him out in the yard and bury him.
4: Alice. I was only kidding. How can you be so callous? We can't...
0: Now, do as I tell you. Bury the skeleton. But be careful where you dig. Don't mess up my petunia bed.
2: Ooh, she's a fiend.
4: But a neat one. Come on, Remy, let's carry this thing out and bury it.
3: Okay, I'll take one arm, you take the other, we'll walk him out. Curly.
4: What?
3: I don't like the way these bones are rattling.
4: Me neither. If anybody hears this, we might get arrested for running a floating crap game. Remley, I'm scared. This is the worst thing we've ever done.
3: Oh, come now, Curly. Now, let's get him out in the yard.
0: Julius, you can come out now. They're gone.
1: We sure got them scared.
0: Yes, and I think they've learned their lesson. Maybe you'd better go out and tell him it was only a gag.
1: Not yet. I got one more thing I want to do. I'm going to sneak up behind him in the dark and add the final touch.
0: Oh, but Julius, you've already made nervous wrecks out of both of them.
1: I ain't going to be happy until they're gibbering idiots. Now to sneak up on them and unhinge their little minds. This should prove very entertaining.
3: Hey, Curly.
4: What?
3: Wish this kid had stopped rattling.
4: Frankie, I don't care what Alice said. I don't think we should bury Julius.
3: Neither do I. I think we ought to take his skeleton to the police station.
1: I don't want to go to the police station.
4: Nobody asked you.
3: Yeah, you keep out of this. Curly, what will we tell the cops?
4: Well, we'll tell him he locked himself in the closet and he couldn't get out.
3: Yeah, they ought to believe that.
1: I don't think they will.
4: Why not?
1: Because I'm going to tell them the truth.
4: Who's going to listen to you in your condition? You're nothing but a bunch of... Oh, oh, oh. Bradley's talking.
1: I wondered when you'd notice that.
3: Curly, he's haunting us. Julius, get away from us.
4: Yeah, go down below where you belong. The chef's waiting for you in the barbecue pit.
1: That bunch of bones ain't me, you jerks.
3: I knew this skeleton couldn't be Julius.
1: Of course not. I'm alive.
4: Well, you ain't going to be for long. Come on, Remley. Drop that skeleton. Let's get him. Get all of them. Come on. Well, come on, Remley. Let's chase him.
3: You chase him. I'm going to stay here with Dorothy. Were you hurt when we dropped you, dear?
4: Will you come on?

0: Alice and Phil will be back in just a moment. For music lovers everywhere, from RCA Victor comes another collector's masterpiece. Another must for your record library. It's the complete recording of Puccini's Tosca, starring the brilliant Maria Cornelia and Beniamino Gigli, now available on RCA Victor 45 and long play Red Seal Records. Accompanied by the Royal Opera House Orchestra and Chorus of Rome, under the direction of Olivero de Fabritis, Gigli's singing in Tosca has long been recognized as one of the greatest performances ever recorded. It was made when both Cornelia and Gigli were at the height of their vocal powers. 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
4: What's in a name? A name is an identity, its meaning, and history. Washington State is full of such meaning and history. From the towering beauty of Tahoma to the serene waters of the Puget Sound, we will delve into the meanings of the names of the places that define our city, region, and state. This is our history. This is our sound. Aberdeen. Aberdeen is at the mouth of the Chehalis and Wishka Rivers, at the east end of Grays Harbor in southwest Grays Harbor County. An important forest product city, it was founded in 1867 by Samuel Benn. The name was chosen by B.A. Seaborg, who established fish packing plants at Aberdeen and at Iwako in Pacific County. He objected to the name Wishka and named the place for Aberdeen, Scotland. Edwin Van Sickle wrote that the second family in the Aberdeen area was the James B. Stewarts, who arrived in September 1875. Quote, Mrs. Stewart was born December 22, 1847, as Jean Brodie Kelman in Aberdeen, Scotland. She was instrumental in having Sam Benn name his new town Aberdeen. This information was provided by the Tacoma Public Library's online digital collections. 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

Tonight's soloists are Yo-Yo Ma and Robert McFerrin performing the Musette by Johann Sebastian Bach. Please, yes. Can we get on with it? Thank you. Play it then, would you? Give me my note. Thank you. I appreciate that. 1, 2, 3.

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So if you're an artist with a disability and would like to perform at the show, please contact us at AllianceForAccessibility@gmail.com. Again, that's Alliance.

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2: 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Our Miss Brooks teaches English at Madison High School. And like most other teachers, she tries to stay on the best of terms with her principal, Mr. Osgood Conklin.
3: This isn't always easy. You see, Mr. Conklin has high blood pressure, and it's wise to take him with a grain of salt. Of course, it's wiser not to take him at all. Anyway, on Thursday, he gave me a little honorary assignment to take care of on my own time, which consisted of a report he had to submit to the school board. I was to rephrase, punctuate, and proofread the 25 pages by morning. And sure enough, I got it all done by morning. In fact, when Mrs. Davis, my landlady, awakened me, I had been sleeping like a baby for over 20 minutes.
4: You're all upset, dear. What's the trouble? Nightmare?
3: No, daymare. I was up all night with some extra work Mr. Conklin gave me.
4: Oh. Well, I guess you can use the extra money that goes with it.
3: Money? What money?
4: Surely there must be some compensation for working away from the school.
3: Oh, there is, Mrs. Davis. The satisfaction of a job well done. The thrill of helping my colleagues in their time of need. And the gratification that comes with the knowledge that I've assisted my superior officer on the battlefield of life. And you know something else, Mrs. Davis.
4: What, Connie?
3: The next time I work at home, it'll cost him a fin.
4: Well, remember this, dear. Money won't buy back your health and good looks once they've gone. If I were you, I'd flatly refuse to do any extra work at all.
3: Oh, but I can't do that. Mr. Conklin's my principal.
4: That doesn't give him the license to make a beast of burden out of you. Why, for 2 cents, I'd advise you to quit.
3: And if I had 2 cents, I'd take your advice. No, Mrs. Davis, even a beast of burden has to earn oat money.
4: Well, hurry with your shower, Connie. I've got a nice breakfast all planned for you.
3: Oh, I won't have time for breakfast today, Mrs. Davis. Walter Denton's taking me to school in his car so I can get this report to Mr. Conklin.
4: What's the matter with your car, Connie?
3: I had a little trouble with the steering wheel.
4: What kind of trouble?
3: It came off. It's nice of you to give me this lift today, Walter. And I'd like to compliment you on your promptness, too. You were right on time.
5: Oh, punctuality's a mania with me, Miss Brooks. Besides, if I wasn't on time, you'd let some other kid pick you up. Like I always say, the early bird catches the worm.
3: Well, like I always say to the other worms, let's get some men and go fishing.
5: Confidentially, Miss Brooks, you look like you could use a little help. You seem bushed. Frankly, I think you're work happy, Miss Brooks.
3: Work happy?
5: Yeah. What did you do last night after you got home from school?
3: I worked on a report for Mr. Conklin.
5: Aha, I knew it. Mr. Conklin shouldn't give you extra things to do.
3: Why don't you tell him about it, Walter?
5: Oh, I'm not kidding, Miss Brooks. If you let him, Mr. Conklin will make a beast of burden out of you. You gotta put your foot down.
3: I may put all four of them down.
5: But I've been reading in the papers that there's quite a shortage of good teachers. You don't have to tow-cow to anybody.
3: I don't have to what, Walter?
5: Tow-cow. It's Chinese slang for polishing the apple.
3: Well, Walter, I don't tow-cow to Mr. Conklin. It's just that he's my principal. And
5: excuse me, Miss Brooks, but he's only your principal at school. After hours, he's just... Before I quote what I'm going to quote, I'd like to make a prior statement.
3: Proceed.
5: Well, any remark I make now is merely something I overheard in my daily contact with other members of the student body and does not necessarily reflect the opinion of the repeating eavesdropper.
3: Well, repeat away, eavesdropper.
5: I've heard sundry other pupils refer to Mr. Conklin as... Like I said, Miss Brooks, this isn't necessarily my opinion of him.
3: You've made that very clear, Walter.
5: Yeah, good. Well, some of the kids have spoken of Mr. Conklin as... After all, I go with his daughter Harriet, you know.
3: Yes, I know.
5: It might not be the right thing to do, to talk about my father-in-law.
3: Walter, you're not married yet.
5: Well, that's right, too. Well, I've heard him called it... Gee, I wouldn't want Harriet to know about this.
3: My lips are sealed, Walter. Now go on.
5: Okay. Now, Mr. Conklin, in the eyes of some of the undergraduates at this high school, is nothing but a... Gosh, if I was Harriet's father and he was going to marry Harriet, I wouldn't want him to go repeating things about me. Then again, he'd probably be the first one to do it. Sure he would. So I'll tell.
3: Tell, tell!
5: A kid in the cafeteria called Mr. Conklin a big inflated bag of ego. There, I said it.
3: Give that boy a new Nash and a pair of pajamas to drive it in.
5: You won't ever mention my mentioning this, will you, Miss Brooks?
3: Oh, of course not, Walter. I wouldn't even want anyone to hear me thinking it. Mr. Conklin may be rather a disciplinarian, but he does have quite a job on his hands, too. Running a high school these days is difficult work. Now, just between you and me, Walter.
5: Yes?
3: How would you go about deflating a big bag of ego?
5: Well, the first thing I'd do is not let him think I was afraid of my job. I'd walk in with whatever work I'd done for him last night, throw it on his desk and say, "There you are. That's the last work I do outside of my regular school duties. Take it or leave it, Buster."
3: Well, that sounds like sterling advice, Walter, but there's just one more thing I'd like to ask you.
5: What's that, Miss Brooks?
3: If Buster decides to leave it...
5: Yeah?
3: Where's the nearest local of the Beasts of Burden Union?
6: Now then, Harriet, I want the furniture in this office to be absolutely glistening.
7: But, Daddy, it's as neat as a pin now.
6: Harriet Conklin, when your father and principal asks you to polish something, grab a dust rag, girl.
7: Why, Daddy?
6: Because Mr. Jason Brill, the principal of Clay City High School, is paying me a visit. You know how sarcastic and critical he can be.
7: But why is he coming to Madison?
6: Well, I'm not positive, Harriet, but I think the old pirate is here to raid one of my teachers. It's a deplorable practice, but he stole a Spanish teacher right from under the nose of Colton's principal.
7: But, Daddy, didn't you get our new math teacher, Mr. Fain, away from Clay City?
6: That, Harriet, is just a rumor. Mr. Fain came to Madison of his own free will.
7: You mean he joined our faculty before you gave him your own study at home to sleep in and promised him your car whenever he wanted it and told him about having all his meals with us free of charge and two movies a week thrown in?
6: Consider the subject closed. Now, if that Brill thinks he can sneak in here like a thief in the night...
8: I beg your pardon.
7: Why, it's...
8: Just call me Kettle. I'm the kettle that was being called black by that pot over there.
6: Now, see here, Brill. I won't... Oh, excuse me. That will be all, Harriet.
7: Yes, Daddy. Goodbye, Mr. Brill.
8: Yeah, goodbye, Harriet. Poor girl.
6: What do you mean, poor girl? If you've come here to get my goat, Jason
8: Brill,
6: I'm...
8: Oh, on the contrary, Osgood. It's not a goat I'm after. It's an English teacher I've got my eye on.
6: An English teacher?
8: This is war, Osgood. But remember, you crossed my frontier first.
6: I don't know what you're talking about.
8: I'm talking about Mr. Fain, a good, if flighty, math teacher. Okay, you've got Fain, but I'm going to get the best English teacher at Madison, Miss Constance Brooks.
6: Miss Brooks? But what made you pick her out?
8: I'm attracted to her syntax.
6: Very interesting, Brill, but an altogether impossible task. Why should Miss Brooks want to work for any other principal when she's used to the benevolent, tender, warm-hearted guidance of a person like myself?
8: That's one of the things I'm depending on. Another one is a secret weapon, Osgood. You'll find out all about it when it's too late.
6: Secret weapon? What secret weapon?
8: It's a secret, Osgood. But believe me, it's going to work.
6: Jason, you're being absolutely childish. There isn't the remotest possibility of Miss Brooks making any such ridiculous change as you suggest.
8: There isn't, Dad.
6: No, there isn't.
8: Hey, look, Osgood, I don't want to be an old I told you so. But that's just what they said right before Jack Benny switched to CBS.
6: Come in.
3: There you are, Mr. Conklin. That's the last work I do outside of my regular duties.
6: Miss Brooks.
3: That's it. Take it or leave it, Buster. I mean, sir.
6: They've gotten to her. Come here, Miss Brooks. Sit down by my desk, if you please.
3: What? Oh, but I've got a class soon, Mr. Conklin.
6: That can wait. You've been working too hard lately, Miss Brooks.
3: I have? That is, sure I have.
6: I don't like it, you hear? I don't like it one bit.
3: You don't?
6: We here at Madison don't want our teachers to overwork. After all, you're an educator, a person of intellect and perception, not a...
3: beast of burden?
6: Exactly. Look about you, Miss Brooks. The walls of this office. That picture hanging there of Madison's first principal. Yoda Critch.
3: He certainly was.
6: There's more to a school than the people in it. There's tradition. A tradition of loyalty and industry. Good fellowship and cooperation. But mostly, loyalty. Why, when I think of our school song, it brings a lump to my throat. Oh, Madison, thou Madison, I love the air, thou...
3: Madison?
6: Thou Madison. Miss Brooks, come with me to the window. These hallowed walls, this lovely ivy-covered exterior. Do you know the significance of this venerable and beloved ivy, Miss Brooks?
3: Why, no, I don't, Mr. Conklin.
6: Here, I'll raise the window.
3: Here, let me help you.
6: It's caught in that scummy ivy. There we are. Now look, Miss Brooks. Look at this beautiful campus. As far as the eye can see, green grass. Now, there's one thing I want you to do before you do anything else.
3: No.
6: What?
3: No, I won't do it.
6: Won't do what?
3: I absolutely refuse to mow that lawn.
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3: Well, Mr. Conklin not only canceled all extracurricular work for me, but as we stood by the window looking across the campus, he actually bent over backwards to be courteous and sweet. Of course, he didn't bend over quite far enough. But it was a surprise to see him acting so human. Although I couldn't understand the reason for this unaccustomed solicitude, I didn't let it spoil my appetite. When lunch period arrived, I was in the school cafeteria with our bashful biologist, Mr. Philip Boynton.
9: Here we are. Sit right down, Miss Brooks.
3: Oh, thanks.
9: Have you got everything?
3: Modesty forbids a direct answer. Oh, you mean on my tray. All set, Mr. Boynton.
9: Oh, good. How do you like what they're serving in the cafeteria these days, Miss Brooks?
3: Well, it'll never replace food, but it's improving. It isn't what you eat in a place that's important anyway. It's with whom.
9: What's with whom?
3: With whom you eat with. Whom? Or as I once heard another English teacher say, what's with you?
9: Oh, you're teasing me again, Miss Brooks, but I'm getting kind of used to it. I catch on much faster now than I used to, don't you think?
3: Oh, yes, you're really gone, Mr. Boynton.
9: Not till I finish my meatballs. That's another one of those colloquial expressions, isn't it? Gone. I wonder what the derivation actually is. How a simple expression like the past tense of go could assume the connotation with which it's currently associated seems totally incomprehensible at first glance.
3: Eat your meatballs, Mr. Boynton, before they get warm again.
10: Oh, excuse me, Miss Brooks, Mr. Boynton.
9: Well, it's Harriet Conklin.
3: Hello, Harriet.
10: Daddy wants to see you in his office right away, Mr. Boynton, if you don't mind.
3: And if he does mind?
9: Oh, please, Miss Brooks, Mr. Conklin wouldn't summon me during my lunch period unless it was something important.
10: I think it is. Daddy sounded very urgent.
3: Maybe some of that ivy crawled into his office. You haven't forgotten our date this afternoon, Mr. Boynton.
9: Oh, no, no. I'll call for you after school and take you to the zoo. See you at 3, Miss Brooks.
3: All right, Mr. Boynton.
10: Mr. Boynton isn't always as romantic as you'd like him to be, is he, Miss Brooks?
3: No, Harriet, not always. Or ever, for that matter.
10: Well, maybe it's just as well. You know how Daddy feels about faculty members fraternizing. Not that I think Daddy's right. Sometimes Daddy can be pretty harsh. But then, if Daddy wasn't Daddy, what would he be?
3: Mammy. I don't know, Harriet.
10: I'm going up to the steam table and get some lunch, Miss Brooks. Can I bring you anything?
3: No, thanks. Run along, Harriet.
10: Okay, Miss Brooks. Poor Miss Brooks. She chases after Mr. Boynton just like Walter Denton runs after me. Oh, I beg your pardon. Why, it's Mr. Brill.
11: Oh, hello, Harriet. This is Mr. Hastings. Harvey, this is Osgood Conklin's daughter, Harriet.
12: How do you do, my dear? It's always a pleasure to meet a member of Madison's undergraduate body, especially such a charming and lovely one as yourself.
10: Why, thank you, Mr. Hastings. Golly!
11: Mr. Hastings and I were just talking, Harriet. We'll excuse you if you want to get to the steam table.
10: Huh? Oh, yes, Mr. Brill. Will I see you again, Mr. Hastings?
12: No, I would consider that a very fortuitous circumstance indeed, Harriet.
10: You what? Mm-hmm. Golly, I'll hurry with my train. Come back in a minute.
11: You'd better not walk backwards, Harriet, or you'll... She did. Hastings is marvelous. You've got something that makes women drop whatever they're doing and concentrate on you.
12: Oh, I don't know, Mr. Brill. I just try to be pleasant to everyone.
11: Uh-huh. Well, you keep it up. We'll have Connie Brooks in our English department in no time. Yeah, now, look, this is a good chance for you to meet her. She's seated at that table over by the wall, and she's alone. Yeah, don't tell her too much right now, but make an appointment for tea. Then we'll really go to work on her.
12: Well, if you say so, Mr. Brill, but it does seem like a kind of dirty trick with teachers so hard to get nowadays. I think...
11: Secret weapons don't think. They act. Now, there's Miss Brooks Hastings. Sick her.
12: Yes, sir. And when I bring her back and place her at your feet, I expect a whole case of strong heart. Oh, I beg your pardon, Miss Brooks, but may I introduce myself?
3: What? Yes, I suppose... Well, I'm Constance Brooks.
12: Yes, I know. My name is Hastings, Harvey Hastings. Are these chairs occupied?
3: Just the one I'm sitting in. Oh, honey, help yourself, please.
12: Oh, thank you. I'm not going to be in town very long, Miss Brooks, and I'll have to move rapidly, so may I take you home after school?
3: That's a little too rapidly. Just who are you, Mr. Hastings?
12: Well, I'm a sort of a friend of a friend of Mr. Conklin's.
3: He has?
12: I dropped over today with Mr. Brill.
3: Oh, the principal of Clay City High. What are you doing here, slumming?
12: Oh, that must be the famous Brooks wit I've heard so much about.
3: You can stop now, I have.
12: Seriously, Miss Brooks, I think that your undergraduate body is wonderful.
3: Mr. Hastings.
12: No. The kids.
3: Oh, the kids.
12: Great bunch. Your faculty's nice, too.
3: Yes, I still have them all. Oh, yes. The teachers.
12: Miss Brooks, there's one thing I just can't understand. How does a youthful, intelligent, lovely-looking person like yourself happened to be lunching alone.
3: I beg your pardon.
12: Didn't you hear what I said, Miss Brooks?
3: You lost me after youthful.
12: No, really, I just can't figure it out. All by yourself in this big cafeteria. Oh, a thing like this could never happen at Clay City.
3: Oh, thank you, Mr. Hastings.
12: Miss Brooks, I'm writing a book on the teaching of English in our high schools, and I'd certainly like to include an interview with Madison's outstanding authority on the subject.
3: Oh, an interview? Hmm. Well, I did have a date this afternoon, but...
12: Shall we say tea for two at four?
3: Well, I guess so, but there's something I can't help thinking.
12: Oh, what's that, Miss Brooks?
3: Tea for two at four will mean zoo for one at three.
6: And that's why I've summoned you to my office, Mr. Boynton. Jason Brill and his secret weapon must be stopped. You've got to make Miss Brooks stay on at Madison.
13: But why me, Mr. Conklin? You know how timid I am.
6: Well, you've got to get over it, boy. You like Miss Brooks, don't you?
13: Oh, yes, sir, but what about your stand on fraternization?
6: I've reversed it as of now. Look, Boynton, all you have to do is act the way you really feel. Or better yet, the way you've seen other people act.
13: What do you mean, Mr. Conklin?
6: Well, you've seen leading men on the screen, haven't you? Humphrey Bogart in Knock on Any Door, Errol Flynn in Don Juan.
13: No, sir, I haven't seen those.
6: Oh, well, what's the last movie you did see?
13: The last movie I saw was called, I believe it was called Aerosmith. I don't go to movies much, Mr. Conklin. You see, I'm more of a radio fan. I listen to those mystery programs a lot.
6: Mystery programs, eh? Well, that's just as good. According to my wife and daughter, those private detective fellows are as attractive as any of the movie stars. Now, why don't you act like one of them when Miss Brooks comes around?
13: Me? Act like a private eye?
6: Certainly. From what I hear, most of them merely sit behind a desk until some beautiful girl comes in. Then they open the drawer, take a big drink, and then they say, "Come on, babe, we're going on a caper." Whatever that is. Well, I won't take no for an answer, Boynton. You've got to do it.
13: Well, Mr. Conklin...
6: It's for Madison, boy. Tell me that you'll try, Boynton. That's all I ask.
13: All right, Mr. Conklin. I'll try.
14: Come in.
3: Oh, it's me, Mr. Boynton. I'm glad I caught you before you left school for the day. I won't be able to go to the zoo with you this afternoon. Mr. Boynton, did you hear what I said? What are you doing at that desk?
14: Park the frame, baby.
3: What?
14: Stash it. Right there. Now, what's the caper, sweetheart?
3: The caper?
14: Now, look, I know the opposition's trying to put the heist on certain persons, but we've got a few angles, too.
3: Angles?
14: They can't get away with it, see? Now, we've got them covered like a bubble dancer in Boston, see? And that comes right for Mr. Big, see?
3: Thank you, Edward G. Robinson.
14: You've got to stay here, Miss Brooks. You can't leave Madison. I don't know what their secret weapon is, but...
3: Just a minute. Who are we now, Buck Rogers?
14: No, it's me, Mr. Boynton. That was just distilled water I drank.
3: Distilled water?
14: I don't know what Mr. Brill's planning, but don't...
8: Then perhaps I'd better explain it myself. You'll excuse us, I know. The door was open. I believe you've met Mr. Hastings, Miss Brooks.
3: Oh, yes, I have.
8: This is Mr. Boynton, Mr. Hastings.
12: How do you do?
14: Hello.
8: We've got to get back to Clay City a little earlier than I'd planned, Miss Brooks, so I'm afraid your interview will have to be postponed.
12: However, I'm sure that we can take up just where we left off when we are all together in Clay City, huh?
3: Clay City?
8: Yes. As you know, a good teacher is always in demand, Miss Brooks.
6: Oh, Gabriel, you teacher snatcher! What has he told you, Miss Brooks? Don't listen to him. Don't listen to anybody.
3: Well, that isn't hard. Nobody's saying anything. What is all this, anyway?
8: Well, Mr. Hastings here is head of the English department at Clay City, Miss Brown.
6: Aha! Then he's your secret weapon, huh?
12: Well, if you want to put it that way, actually, I'm a very simple man.
3: Yes, you are, in a jet-propelled sort of way.
6: Now, see here, Bill. I won't have... You can't do it. I'll have you...
8: Oh, stop puffing, Osgood. You've come to a station. What do you say, Miss Brooks? Would you like to transfer to Clay City?
3: Transfer? Well, come to think of it, I have been overworking lately. I might consider a transfer at that.
8: Oh, you can't, Miss Brooks. Well, why can't she? Have you got some extra chores she can do without pay?
3: How about it, Mr. Conklin? Any more extra work?
8: No, Miss Brooks, none at all.
12: It's very pleasant at Clay City, Miss Brooks. Say you'll come.
8: Say you won't.
15: Which is it, Miss Brooks?
3: Well, it's quite a problem. But now I'd like to ask a question, Mr. Brill. If I were a biology teacher, would you want me to come to Clay City?
15: A biology teacher? Well, frankly, no. There's no opening for a biology teacher.
3: That's all I wanted to know. Good day, gentlemen. I'm remaining at Madison.
15: Well, we tried. Come on, Hastings.
12: Goodbye, Miss Brooks.
8: Ah, good for you, Miss Brooks. Old Madison, thou Madison.
3: As old as Thomas Edison.

0: Our Miss Brooks returns in just a moment, but first...
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0: And now, once again, here is our Miss Brooks.
1: Well, Mr. Conklin finally left us all alone in Mr. Boynton's laboratory.
2: Oh, gosh, Miss Brooks, you sure had me worried.
1: Were you really afraid I'd leave, Mr. Boynton?
2: Oh, sure, I couldn't even talk. I was so nervous.
1: You didn't get much of a chance. But now that we're alone, Mr. Boynton, is there anything else you want to say to me?
2: Yes, Miss Brooks, there is.
1: What?
2: If we don't hurry, we'll be late for the zoo. So, where are you going, Miss Brooks? What are you doing at my desk?
1: Park the frame, baby. You're in for the caper of your life.
0: Next week, tune in to another Our Miss Brooks show brought to you by Palmolive Soap, your beauty hope, and Luster Cream Shampoo for soft, glamorous, caressable hair. Our Miss Brooks, starring Eve Arden, is produced by Larry Burns, written and directed by Al Lewis, with music by Wilbur Hatch. Mr. Boynton is played by Jeff Chandler. Mr. Conklin by Gail Gordon. Others in tonight's cast were Jane Morgan, Dick Crenna, Gloria McMillan, Gerald Moore, and Frank Nelson.
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0: For mystery liberally sprinkled with laughs, listen to Mr. and Mrs. North, the exciting, fun-packed adventures of an amateur detective and his beautiful wife. Tune in Tuesday evenings over most of these same stations. And be with us again next week at this same time for another comedy episode of Our Miss Brooks. Bob Lamond speaking. Stay tuned now for Life with Luigi, which follows immediately over most of these same stations. This is CBS, where 99 million people gather every week. The Columbia Broadcasting System.

These sidewalks don't lie. Because they don't have to, baby. No embellishments necessary. The truth is richer than the rust and well-to-do. My sidewalks make concrete a red carpet. Because hilltop is where we roll deep and love sweet. Love hard like gangbusters, like fruit fresh off the vine, like we were never hurt in the name of love. These sidewalks are weathered and worn from the footprints of city soldiers and prisoners of this long-fought war. They have cracked under the weight of regret, ripped open like defeated samurais, and some have up and left to become part of the structures they once despised, falling in line with short-sighted high-rises and crooked, shiny expansions of a stranger's fantasy to survive. What else would you have them do? We are soaked in the sweet and the sordid. Relief comes and goes with rehabs and festivals, campaign trails and media-fed movements, but grace lies in the sediment, the rubble and the dust of the people that stroll these streets. This grit ain't no eyesore. It is the lifeblood of me. It drives the pulse of my wretched heart, tying me to this doomed paradise till I return to the Creator.

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5: From Hollywood, it's time now for...
6: Johnny Dollar.
7: Johnny, Lieutenant Barry, homicide. Got messages from you 3 inches thick.
6: Yeah, been trying to get hold of you all morning.
7: Well, it hasn't exactly been a social tea around here, you know. What with the murder of Dr. Palmquist's wife.
6: Can I come down there to headquarters?
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6: What?
7: 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But will you hear his story? 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
6: Hold it. You're way ahead of me. You're saying you've got the killer there?
7: That's what I'm saying.
6: Well... who is he?
7: You wouldn't know him. Nobody seems to.
6: Make a little sense, will you, Lieutenant?
7: Look, you coming down or not?
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5: 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America's fabulous freelance insurance investigator.
6: Yours truly, Johnny Dollar.

0: 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Assignment, the long shot matter. Los Angeles traffic being what it is, there was plenty of time to think on the way to Barry's office. But think about what? An unsigned warning that someone was going to collect on a $100,000 policy? A frail, defeated woman who wasn't going to have to worry about weakness anymore. There was an awful lot to find out before this whole thing could begin to make sense. That was pretty obvious. The man I was going to see was anything but obvious. Big and round, he was like a fat Cupid doll with a gun. You always had the feeling his round little eyes were dreaming past you, seeing an island where there was no jail cells. A lot of cons had made that mistake, found out too late that Barry was as sharp as any homicide cop alive.
1: Life is like that, huh, Johnny? Yesterday your visit was social, today it's business. Yeah, just one dead woman can make a lot of difference. Sit down.
0: Like I said, I'm way behind you. How did it happen? When?
1: Sit down. I can't talk when you're standing. Okay. Santa Monica substation got the call about 9 last night from Dr. Palmquist. He was real excited, said he was holding a rifle on a prowler who'd come in and shot and killed his wife. So we got out there fast.
0: Wait a minute. Did the doctor know?
1: Let me tell it my way, huh?
0: Okay.
1: We found Mrs. Palmquist dead on the living room floor, and the doctor's still holding this guy at rifle point. 38 Colt lay in a corner with nobody paying much attention to it. Ballistic says it's the murder weapon, all right.
0: What's the doctor's story?
1: Says he was out on a house call, got home a couple of minutes before 9. On the way to the front door, he glanced through the living room window, saw this prowler holding a gun on Mrs. Palmquist. The doctor got into the house quietly and was sneaking up from behind when the prowler heard him and got rattled. The prowler fired and killed the woman just as the doc brought a paperweight down on his head. Nice, huh?
0: A little out of left field. Funny, I always thought prowlers and gunmen are two different things.
1: Nothing says it can't happen, and the evidence says it did.
0: What does that mean?
1: That this is one prowler who's sewn up tight, because everything checks out. The .38 is his prints are on it. Lab found the lock he forced to get in. What else you want, a moving picture?
0: Oh, don't get mad. I'm just asking. Now, that house call the doctor was out on, I'm a stranger in town, but isn't that kind of a late hour to see a patient, unless it's a real emergency?
1: Not when they look like this one.
0: Oh?
1: I checked with her this morning. She could make me go to medical school right now, even at this age.
0: Nice, huh?
1: Put it this way. Her first name ought to be Marilyn.
0: Well, that's pretty clear. Who is she?
1: A Mrs. Laura Considine. 35, widow, money, and everyone should look like that.
0: She been Dr. Palmquist's patient long?
1: 3 or 4 years, and she backs up the story of the house call completely. You sold?
0: I want to know about the prowler. Who is he?
1: Ex-con, drifter, 57 years old, got a record that goes way back.
0: What kind of record?
1: I was afraid you'd ask, because that's the fly in the ointment. It's a long sheet and it's buried. Bunko, con game, badger, bad checks, pigeon drop, all small stuff. But not an ounce of violence anywhere.
0: A killing's way out of pattern, isn't it?
1: Yeah.
0: This prowler, what does he claim?
1: It's so wild I'm embarrassed to repeat it.
0: How's chances of my seeing him? Maybe he'll tell me. Barry took me upstairs to what they call the hotshot section. A very exclusive floor, this one, because the cells hold only prisoners suspected of the big rap, murder. You know something? I never heard a place like this, but what an old fallacy comes bouncing back into my mind. That bit about being able to tell a man's character by looking at him. What does a murderer look like? Go ahead, put yourself out on that limb, but don't drag me out there with you. Because the man sitting quietly in cell 8A looked about as hard and dangerous as a Victorian antimacassar. Lonnie Miller, prowler and murder suspect. Lonnie Miller, gray-haired, tall and slim, a man with good straight bearing even while he sat. Yet, with a delicacy about him. Or maybe it was just the natural good manners of the born con man. I didn't know.
1: Yell when you want out, Johnny.
0: Yeah.
2: I'm not going to change the story. I'll tell it again, but it'll be the same. Is that what you want, officer?
0: I'm not the police, Miller. My name is Dollar. I'm an insurance investigator.
2: It's a little late for me to buy insurance, isn't it?
0: Miller, you don't have to talk to me if you don't want to, but you'd be helping yourself if you told me the truth.
2: They didn't believe me. Not one word. Why would you?
0: My jobs are different. My interest is in the insurance angle. Did you kill Mrs. Palmquist?
2: I'm nearly 60, mister, and I've done everything in the book, almost everything. But I never killed. Never. I can't make them see that.
0: Yeah, I know.
2: Told them 100 times, word for word, step by step. They just sit and look at me. What do I have to do to make them believe I didn't do it?
0: From what I hear, they've got an awful lot of evidence that says you did.
2: You too, huh? Go away, mister. You may be a little different kind of cop, but you're talking like all the others. You're thinking like them. Let me alone.
0: You haven't got much chance, Miller, if that's your only answer to evidence.
2: Evidence? I know all about that stuff. You can buy it and sell it, manufacture it, make it stand up and do tricks. The cops...
0: Miller, you're talking through your hat. You've been the route. Do you know one case where the police ever manufactured evidence? And I don't mean con talk. I mean one you actually know of.
2: Oh, what's the difference?
0: Look, why don't you tell me about it?
2: Think you could listen without sneering? Nobody else can.
0: Try me, huh? Now, how did you get into this?
2: I just finished doing time in San Diego. Been hitchhiking my way up from there. 4 nights ago, a truck let me off on the Pacific Coast Highway, about 15 miles south of L.A. A few minutes later, a man in a big cab gave me a lift. Nice enough fella. A little nosy about where I was from, where I was going, things like that. But nice.
0: Yeah, go on.
2: After about 5 minutes, he decided we needed coffee. So we stopped at a little tacos joint. 10 minutes later, we were back on the road. After about 2 miles, he said it felt like we had a flat. So he stopped. It was a flat, all right. Left rear.
0: So?
2: Well, he had given me the lift. The least I could do was to change his tire, so I did it. He was real friendly the rest of the way. Told me to stick around town and he'd see I got a job. He gave me a 20. Told me where to get a room and said to wait for him to phone. He said his name was Carter.
0: You do what he said?
2: Last night he called me. Said to be at his house at 9 sharp to meet a man who had a job for me, an address in the Palisades.
0: Well, go on.
2: The house was dark when I got there, so I rang the bell. Someone opened the door. I took one step inside and got hit on the head. Next thing I know, I'm coming to on the living room floor. There's a dead woman a few feet away. And my friend Carter's holding a rifle at my head, threatening to blow it off if I move. Only when the cops got there, they didn't call him Carter, but Dr. Palmquist.
0: Palmquist? Miller, do you realize what you're saying?
2: I know. And every word of it's the truth. Now tell me this, mister. How do I get anyone to believe it?
0: Miller sat there quietly, looking first at his burning cigarette, then at me. It was as though he didn't expect either one of us to believe him. I was glad to get out of there.
1: Well, I'll say this much for Miller, Johnny. He's got that story down pat. He didn't tell you one word that he hasn't been telling us.
0: Lieutenant, does Dr. Palmquist know what Miller claims?
1: We haven't discussed it. Didn't I tell you the doctor's resting at Blair Hospital for a day or so, shock of his wife's death?
0: Do you intend to tell him?
1: Look, I know you're a fellow who automatically roots for the underdog, but face it, boy, what have I got? An ex-con with a wild story against a respected citizen with a perfect alibi. I'd look kind of silly questioning Palmquist at the moment.
0: At the moment? Does that mean you've got doubts about Palmquist?
1: I doubt everybody till the last page, boy. That's how I got to be a lieutenant.
0: And that's where we left it. I had a long, thoughtful lunch, which included 2 very dry martinis aimed at helping solve a new problem. To wit, how best to arrange a few words with a hospitalized Dr. Palmquist at such a delicate time. In the end, I did the only thing I could, walked into room 913 at Blair Hospital and introduced myself. Dr. Palmquist didn't seem at all surprised by the visit. He seemed annoyed, if anything, but the annoyance was with himself.
3: I'm not a very good advertisement for my own profession at the moment, am I, Mr. Dollar?
0: I'm sorry to intrude, Doctor. I probably could have picked a better time for a visit.
3: You've been doing your best.
0: What?
3: Which do you prefer, Mr. Dollar, my office or my home? Would you like the names of a few friends? Perhaps they can tell you whatever it is you're trying to find out about me.
0: It's my job, Doctor.
3: And just what is your job, Mr. Dollar?
0: Insurance investigator. For the company that holds the policy on Mrs. Palmquist and yourself.
3: I see. Then you can stop running around now, can't you? You can simply go to the police and they'll tell you anything you want to know.
0: Doctor, may I...
3: Mr. Dollar, I don't usually prescribe without a thorough examination, but...
0: Please do.
3: Very well. I don't think California is your cup of tea. I suggest another climate entirely.
0: The visit was over. Palmquist lay back against the pillows, no longer interested, and I turned to leave. Just as I was reaching for the door, it opened, and one of the most beautiful women I'd ever seen started into the room.
4: I think you have the wrong room, madam.
0: For a moment, she just stood there, startled. Then, without a word, she turned and hurried out. But not before I'd gotten a good look at the large block initials on the purse she carried, L.C. The two letters plus the way she looked made Laura Considine a pretty good bet. Nice twist, huh? The doctor is ill and the patient comes to call. You can't trust anybody these days, can you?

0: Now, here's our star to tell you about tomorrow's intriguing episode of this week's story.
1: Tomorrow, beauty may be skin deep, but fear goes a lot further down than that. Sometimes as far as death. Join us, won't you? Yours truly, Johnny Dollar.

Yours truly, Johnny Dollar, starring Bob Bailey, is transcribed in Hollywood. Written by Tony Barrett, it is produced and directed by Jack Johnstone. Be sure to join us tomorrow night, same time and station, for the next exciting episode of Yours Truly, Johnny Dollar. Roy Rowan speaking.

What's in a name? A name is an identity, its meaning, and history. Washington State is full of such meaning and history. From the towering beauty of Tahoma to the serene waters of the Puget Sound, we will delve into the meanings of the names of the places that define our city, region, and state. This is our history. This is our sound. Marion. This rural community is on the west side of the old Buckley to Sumner Highway in northern Pierce County. The district got its name from Mary McHugh and Mary Chamberlain, who were early residents. Since there were several places named Marysville, the name Marion was chosen and is still in use for a grange and a water district. The Marion Post Office was opened April 2, 1883 and closed August 31, 1944. This information was provided by the Tacoma Public Library's online digital collections. For more information, visit your local branch or browse the online digital collections yourself at tacomalibrary.contentdm.oclc.org.

in a factory, power in the land, power in the hands of the worker. But it all amounts to nothing if together we don't stand. There is power in a union. Now the lessons of the past we all learned with workers' blood. The mistakes of the bosses we must pay for. From the cities and the farmlands to trenches full of mud. War's always been the boss's way, sir. The union forever defending our rights.

lies. Brutality and unjust laws can't defeat us, but we'll defend the workers who cannot organize. When the bosses send their lackeys

0: go, a light for the child. There is power in a union, the union forever defending our rights. Down with the blackleg, all workers unite with our brothers and our sisters in many far-off lands. There is power in a union.
1: Hello there, you are listening to WOB Radio, a production of the Tacoma branch of the Industrial Workers of the World. If you are interested in organizing or have any questions or comments, you can reach out to us at tacoma@iww.org or our Facebook or Instagram. And here is John with the preamble.
2: The working class and the employing class have nothing in common. There can be no peace so long as hunger and want are found among millions of the working people, and the few who make up the employing class have all the good things in life. Between these two classes, a struggle must go on until the workers of the world organize as a class, take possession of the means of production, abolish the wage system, and live in harmony with the earth. We find that the centering of the management of industries into fewer and fewer hands makes the trade unions unable to cope with the ever-growing power of the employing class. The trade unions foster a state of affairs which allows one set of workers to be pitted against another set of workers in the same industry, thereby helping defeat one another in wage wars. Moreover, the trade unions aid the employing class to mislead the workers into the belief that the working class have interests in common with their employers. These conditions can be changed and the interests of the working class upheld only by an organization formed in such a way that all its members in any one industry, or in all industries if necessary, cease work whenever a strike or lockout is on in any department thereof, thus making an injury to one, an injury to all. Instead of the conservative motto, a fair day's wage for a fair day's work, we must inscribe on our banner the revolutionary watchword, abolition of the wage system. It is the historic mission of the working class to do away with capitalism. The army of production must be organized not for every day's struggle with capitalists, but also to carry on production when capitalism shall have been overthrown. By organizing industrially, we are forming the structure of the new society within the shell of the old.
1: Excellent. Thank you very much, John. My name is Eric. I am the chair of WOB Radio, and I have happily been with the union going on about 2.5 years now. And here I have with me...
3: Hi, I'm Lynn. I've been a part of the IWW since about 2018. Enjoy the learning that I'm getting from the co-workers who are so well-read. And I enjoy our roundtable conversations quite a lot. And hope that you guys do too.
2: John, I've been with the IWW for about a year now. I help edit the Seattle Worker and also a member of the IWW's Freelance Journalist Union.
4: My name is Marilyn. I go by she, they. I'm a retired mental health worker with children and families, community mental health. And I've been a member since 2006. And I am very glad to be here.
5: Greetings, listeners and fellow workers. My name is Gordon. I use he, him pronouns. I live in Bremerton. I'm a retired shipyard worker off the waterfront for 31 years. And I'm a member of the Tacoma branch of the Industrial Workers of the World, a union for all workers. And I've been a Wobbly. That's one of our nicknames is Wobbly, one of the nice nicknames. And I've been in the union since 2008.
1: Now we have the land recognition from Lynn.
3: We would like to remind our listeners and our union members that this show is produced on the lands of the Puyallup people, and we are forever grateful for the ability and the opportunity to reside on these lands. We recognize and stand by solidarity with the Puyallup tribes, pursuit to reclaim their lands, and to have full autonomy over their affairs.
1: Now we're going to jump into some news. All right, from Axios, inside the AI protections, union workers are winning. With Congress on the sidelines, union contracts are among the strongest guardrails American workers have against artificial intelligence. AI protections are gaining ground fastest in industries with longer histories of unionization and repeated threats to workers' livelihoods, including manufacturing, journalism, and entertainment. America is quickly becoming a patchwork of these protections. Those with a union contract are having a say in the future of their technology. From 404 Media, Wikipedia will not voluntarily recognize union a supermajority of its workers want. Last week, Wiki Workers United, which is organized through the Communication Workers Union and represents U.S. workers, at the nonprofit Wikimedia Foundation requested voluntary recognition of their union on Monday, just days after the massive Wikimania conference concluded in Paris. The Wikimedia Foundation announced it would not voluntarily recognize the union and said the union would have to conduct a vote as overseen by the National Labor Relations Board. Quote, the fact that this response came directly one day after Wikimania shows that you are afraid of being confronted, one of the main editors wrote, which is unfortunate.
3: I'm a retired public employee. I worked for Pierce County Human Services as a social worker for many years, and before that, other places, and I've been a union member of different unions. I joined this group after getting repeated letters asking me to join. It's from the organization called Retired Public Employees Council. They have chapters in all places, sometimes a county, sometimes a city, all around the state of Washington. Some of the things that are done, or one of the main things that their purpose tries to fulfill, is to lobby the legislature for improvements and even preserving of our pensions that we've worked hard for and we're now retired. And there's threats to it with the budget shortages all the time, every year. So anyway, if you would like to be involved in this kind of an effort, every year there's a legislative training, and we talk directly to some of the representatives trying to convince them of our important needs. One need that stands out is that I'm what they call Tier 1, Public Employees Retirement System, PERS 1. And that used to be the best of the three, PERS 2, PERS 3, and that's the insurance part and the amount. Governor Gregoire, years ago, in order to help the budget, took away the COLA for PERS 1. And so that means I retired in 2012. I get no cost of living increase, and inflation is increasing over, think about it, since 2012. And so that's part of why I have a real stake in trying to get that. Sometimes it almost goes through. In fact, I just got a thing, my statement from the state for my payment last month, that we have it said, you have received a one-time permanent COLA. And so it's like, what is a one-time? But anyway, that's what I got. So I think 1 month of a little extra pay, $60.
1: Wow.
3: But anyway, it's an important cause. So if you know of anybody, or you are a public employee working for the city, the state, the county, feds, if you feel like it, contact the IWW and WAB Radio, and they'll get to me, and I can help you sign up. It's only $7 a month membership, so maybe consider that if you're close to retirement or are retired, and tell people about it too, because very important. Pensions are the lifeblood of retired union people.
5: So, Lynn, how can people, what can your outfit do to try to restore this thing that was taken away by a governor years ago, no COLA, and the other tiers of your retirement system do get a COLA?
3: Yeah, ours used to be like the Cadillac, and then they phased it out and put in Tier 2, which you have to work longer, you know,
5: sure,
3: just like a lot of unions.
5: Oh, yeah.
3: And then Tier 3 was not as good as, but anyway, but now it's not.
5: I wonder if you could get a law passed or something.
3: I think a lot of angles have been tried, but I guess the only way is really to get the legislature to change it, to institute a COLA again,
5: yeah.
3: Reinstitute a COLA.
5: Boy, that sucks.
3: But, yeah, I mean, that's really a bite out of my income. I didn't even realize it for years till I got involved with this union. And we're part of the AFSCME union also. So anyway, it's good camaraderie, and we go to lunch once a month, except in the summer. And there's a convention. I'm going to the convention September over in Wenatchee. So anyway, thanks for letting me talk about, it's called RPEC, Retired Public Employees Council. And you can go directly to their website and find out how to join.
4: Yeah.
1: Thank you. Marilyn, did you have some news for us?
4: I have several bits of news.
1: Excellent.
4: And the first one is that local journalists are striking for fair pay safeguards. And they're 8 months into negotiation, and this was published 2 weeks ago. And Adams Multimedia is proposing wage increases that would see even journalists with more than 20 years of service paid less than the county's minimum living wage. And in Mount Vernon, union journalists at three newspapers in Northern Washington went on strike. This was July 29th in a planned limited work stoppage as they're fighting for a fair contract with Adams Multimedia. And Anacortes, this article is a little bit cut off, so I'm going to be a little bit incomprehensible here. But the Anacortes American and Skagit Valley Herald and Stanwood Camino News continued their strike as no deal was reached. And this quote, the company's refusal to commit to any meaningful safeguards on AI usage within the contract threatens not only reader trust, but the accuracy of the company's news. The eight journalists at these local papers make between $19.10 and $22.29 an hour. Workers who've been with the company for more than 20 years. They're proposing a minimum pay to increase to $20 an hour and modest annual raises. By 2027, those employees with less than 3 years of service would receive 20, and then the rest of this is cut off. But it says 5 years of service, $22 an hour, and $44 an hour in 2027. That's a different, maybe they'd work longer. Employees with five or more years of service would receive up to $24.48 in 2027. The company has proposed an unequal rate wage floor. You know, they were going to raise it to $19.48 for Skagit Valley, $18 for those in Anacortes American and Stanwood Camino News, and smaller than that would be, I'm sorry about this being cut off, but the Skagit newspaper would be $23.87. And throughout their strike, journalists have received vocal support from their readers. Quote, we are human and need the human voice to represent us, wrote one reader. You and your colleagues stay strong for what is right. You are all invaluable and deserve compensation. The journalists are part of the Pacific Northwest News Guild, TNG-CWA, Local 37082. Negotiations began in November 2025, and they're supposed to be able to get to the bargaining table this August, but that's a long time. If no deal is reached, journalists warn that they may launch an open-ended strike to secure their contract. And people can fund through GoFundMe, and they're encouraged to contact company management to express their solidarity. So you can contact the Adams Multimedia publisher, Rebecca Point, and resources manager, Deb Brooks, and urge them to settle a fair contract and let them know that you want them to come and bargain in good faith. The next thing I wanted to, this is good news. In February, the state of Washington passed a law that says workers who are locked out because of the strike are entitled to receive 6 weeks compensation on unemployment. That's, which is a big deal.
6: That is huge.
4: That, so, big change. So far, and this was printed July 10th, and it was in the Stand. No, this was in the Washington State Standard. And this also is about the striking workers at Hilton's Embassy Suites Hotel at Seattle's Pioneer Square neighborhood. They were striking for benefits, health benefits, and better pay. And they have been striking, and this law that was passed doesn't expire until 2035.
6: 2035.
4: And so they are entitled to unemployment benefits while the hotel management dithers and tries to draw this out. Mm-hmm. So,
5: but just 6 weeks, am I correct?
4: I am looking again to make sure
6: that's
4: right.
6: That's what I heard, too.
5: Yeah.
4: It's not much, but it's the
5: beginning. It's something, and it can tide you over. A lot of strikes are settled in weeks instead of...
4: Typical unemployment insurance is offered up to 26 weeks, but 6 weeks was the product of negotiation between House and Senate Democrats. So it's a start.
5: Yeah, and it protects workers when they're on the picket.
4: Yeah, yeah. It does allow people to go strike for longer and be better off financially in order to get the contracts that they want signed. And April Sims, president of Washington State Labor Council, said employers can always weather work stoppages easier than workers, which is no duh. Yeah, it's obvious. Employers

0: applies for health care coverage. And this is from The Stand, and this is July 30th. Airport workers stepped up their pressure campaign to Seattle to pass a policy mandating health insurance at SeaTac Airport this week. And they testified at the Port Commissioner's meeting on Tuesdays. Workers have been fighting for affordable coverage since 2018, people. They've been fighting for years to try to get health care coverage. Port commissioners have failed to act, even using port law enforcement to break up workers' direct action at the airport.
1: Is that legal?
0: Pardon?
1: Is that legal for them to break up people that are doing a protest?
0: I don't know about that. I mean, if you believe in free speech, it's not moral. So currently, more than 50% of workers employed by airport contractors don't have affordable health care coverage, according to SEIU Local 6. At an action in early April, airport workers were frank about the cost of the Port of Seattle's failure to act. We are told that the airport is a world-class place to work, yet many of us don't have health insurance, said Nancy Kambocha, a cabin cleaner at SeaTac Airport. While the port conducts studies, asks to fill out surveys, and issues proclamations, my coworkers and I are forced to choose between seeing a doctor or paying our rent, buying medicine or buying groceries. This is the reality we face. As workers continue to organize, they are asking supporters to help amplify their message by contacting the Port of Seattle commissioners. And SEIU has set up an email action. But I'm sure if you go to SEIU 6, you will find their call for people to contact. What they're fighting for is RCW 14.08.120. And I'll say that again, RCW 14.08.120. And if they if the state adopts these rules or the port adopts these rules, then they will be able to settle these basic needs and be able to get the health care that they need.
2: So is that an existing statute, or is that what they're trying to enact into law?
0: It's what they're trying to enact into law.
2: Okay. So people could write their state reps.
0: And next time I'll try to get my printer and my computer to print a little smaller so I get a whole page of information on the pages that I copied. But thank you. That's what I have for this week.
3: Thank you very much, Marilyn.
4: Marilyn, do you mind repeating the name of the ownership company for the journalists that are organizing?
0: Well, I can give you part of them. We get cut off. So we have...
2: probably a conglomerate.
0: It's several. It's the owner is Adams Multimedia.
4: Okay. Got it. Okay. Because I know just earlier at the beginning of July, journalists at the Tacoma News Tribune and a number of other newspapers in Washington and Idaho, basically after a year of negotiations, did a one-day strike against McClatchy Media.
0: Yeah.
4: So that's...
0: So this was the newspapers under Adams Multimedia. It looks like on my copy, it was Skagit Valley Herald, Stand With Camano Island News, and something that looks like Anacortes American, but I think there was something else in there.
4: Okay.
0: So those were three different papers.
4: Yeah, I know the workers that were organizing against McClatchy were Tacoma News Tribune, Tri-City Herald, The Olympian, Bellingham Herald, and the Idaho Statesman.
0: Yeah.
4: And they managed to secure raises between 7.2% to 15.5%, which will be spread out over 3 years, and establish $52,000 a year as the minimum salary for current employees.
2: So they won the strike?
4: Yeah, one-day strike. I believe they also secured some anti-AI protections as well.
2: That's good. Because that's how I'm reading the situation, is that some genius from the Wharton School of Business is saying, hey, we can fire the whole newsroom.
0: And just use AI.
2: And just use AI for the whole paper.
0: Yeah, well, that'll be inaccurate as hell.
2: Well, yeah, but they don't care. They still sell newspapers.
0: So they're cheating the readers and they're cheating the workers.
2: Oh, yeah.
0: and

0: They're running away with the money.
1: And they're giving us misinformation.
2: Well, that brings me to, I'm very concerned, as many of us are, about the total consolidation of news outlets and media companies. And the federal government and the Supreme Court is allowing these things to happen. There used to be laws against, you know, what is it called, monopolism.
1: Right.
2: And it's getting that way. And so there's less and less control of the news locally, anywhere across the country, as these big consolidated corporations take over the local news. And then the local news, they have to put out what the parent says. They can't just have their own stories. They have to go within certain guidelines that they didn't used to. And it's a really scary trend, I think.
1: Mm-hmm.
0: That's why independent media is so important, whether it's independent newspapers or independent radio. Because if you go back in time and think about Hurricane Katrina, for instance, during Hurricane Katrina, iHeartRadio had taken over almost all of the radio stations, and they were not posting any information, emergency information, during Hurricane Katrina. There was one tiny independent radio station where people could go and get information about what was happening, what was heading their way, where they could go for emergency care. Our lives may depend upon this.
1: That's right.
0: And some of our lives do depend upon it now.
2: Well, now the government has dismantled a lot of the agencies that tell us impending storms and catastrophes coming our way. And it's just insane how
0: the Supreme Court
2: weakened,
0: backed us up and said they had to rehire those employees.
2: But certainly not across the board.
0: No, just the emergency services and NOAA. So that people know when a hurricane is coming. When a tornado was coming.
1: Yeah, like the National Weather Service?
0: Yes.
1: That'd be a good idea.
0: Yeah.
3: Excellent. Throw out a quick reminder and a big thank you to Radio Tacoma, our local radio station here in Tacoma that allows us to do this project. So thank you.
0: That's right. We remain independent, and we always will be.
3: That's right. Do you have some news, Gordon?
1: Yeah, in that same vein and connected. Well, first I'd like to preface the story with an admonition for our listeners to, if you want to find out more about what's going on with the labor movement in general, most unions and most labor organizations like our own put out a newsletter or have a website or have some kind of method of communicating with you. One of the big ones in our state, and I'm going to read an article off the same source. This source is called The Stand. And it comes from WSLC, which is the Washington State Labor Council, which is the main labor group in our state for AFL-CIO affiliated unions. Okay, so that's not the entire labor movement, but it's a good picture into some of what's going on. And I want to read this because it ties into what I've been talking about the past few broadcasts, which is that apparently they're trying to mess with all the public employee unions all across the country, federal, state, local, municipal. They're trying to bust them. And the reason they're trying to bust them, and I mean the government is trying to, our own government is trying to dismantle the labor movement, is because public unions represent the greatest union density in the country. Back in 1955, yeah, we had 35% union density, UAW, United Steelworkers, you know, a lot of the Teamsters, a lot of, you know, labor was very powerful. And it's been whittled away and in some cases given up by our own labor leaders, all in air quotes. But I want to read this excerpts from this article because it shows, okay, the headline is Public Employees Plan Statewide Walkouts. Now, that got my eye right away because that calls to my ears General Strike, and that's one of our union, IWW's best tools is the General Strike. But anyway, this article is on The Stand, and you can just find that really easily. And it is from Washington Federation of State Employees, which is part of AFSCME, Council 28.
0: Wait, what date is that?
1: Okay, this is on the 27th. This article was released the 27th
0: of July.
1: Okay, very of this month. So it's not that long ago. So Washington public employees represented by WFSE announced plans for a statewide walkout and called on leaders to reject failed austerity policies and invest in the workforce that powers the state's economy, educates its future workforce, and delivers critical services to millions of residents every day. As negotiations continue for new collective bargaining agreements covering workers across state agencies, community colleges, universities, and healthcare facilities, public employees are warning that Washington cannot continue expecting world-class results while refusing to invest in the people who provide them. And they're talking about years of cuts. I'm going to start paraphrasing. But there have been years of cuts, as we know, using this outdated and false theory of austerity, which is part of neoliberal economic theory, which claims that you can cut costs and expenses and balance the budget by firing people. So essentially, that's one way to, you know, cut costs, right? But what the people that they're firing are the people who inspect our meat, who look at our agricultural products, who monitor public health, air and water pollution. These people are gone. And to go back to the article, a spokesperson for this outfit said, "We are sounding the alarm that the governor's team seems intent on following the same failed policies that produced the shortfall in the first place." So, this was a guy named Yastrzemski, but not the baseball player, a union guy. But anyway, what they're getting at is that they're basically, if you just look like a number on a spreadsheet and nobody knows what your actual position does or is, like Doge, remember the Doge debacle, you're just going to get a nose. You're going to get a pink slip and get fired. Meanwhile, they haven't monitored the seismographs at Mount St. Helens. Maybe that's dramatic, but it's the truth. So what's happening is disaster or multiple disasters waiting to happen.
0: Yeah.
1: So back up. I know a lot of people have a bad attitude about county, state, municipal, and federal employees. They have images in their head. And full disclosure, I was a federal employee for over 35 years, and I did not sit behind a counter or with a window with a green eye shade on. No, I was a wrench turner and a hammer mechanic for the Navy. So get that image of a guy in a bureaucracy out of your head, because ambulance drivers are not part of the bureaucracy. Flight line mechanics are not part of the bureaucracy. The nurse who takes care of indigent people who can't afford health care is not a bureaucrat. So what I'm trying to say is change your viewpoint of what a worker is and then find out who that worker is represented by and then see if you can help. Regular people can help local labor struggles. If you see a picket line, you can join it. Ask the picket captain. Usually somebody's in charge, usually a loudmouth like me with a bullhorn, and say, "Do you mind if I carry a sign and walk in your picket?" And they will be delighted to let you walk with them. That's solidarity from the neighborhood, solidarity from civilians, solidarity with each other. So that's the whole point of me going on and on about this article. Public employees are remaining organized in their unions. And the power structure, the ruling class, is trying to take away even the ability to organize, which is a product of the New Deal back in the 1930s. Government employees are allowed to organize. We can't strike in many cases. That's sort of a built-in no-strike clause, which I'm against, but kind of makes sense if you want to think of it. You know, You don't want like I said, the ambulance drivers going on strike. However, we can exercise. Well, maybe. Depending where the ambulance is going.
0: Yeah.
1: But anyway, what I'm getting at is that don't look down on your public employees because they're forming really a spear point for the revival of the labor movement. And the other half of that is that I'm really encouraged by democratic movements within the trade unions. We're seeing people saying, hey, you'd be surprised. A lot of AFL-CIO unions, you can't elect your steward. You can't even elect your branch or local vice president. They have sham elections, and it's a bunch of hooey. I've been to union meetings, and it's a very pro forma. It depends on the local. Sometimes you get a good local, but most unions are not democratic. IWW is, and some other unions. So you can get involved. You can get involved with your local labor outfit, and we appreciate the solidarity.
2: One of the reasons that certain entities want to destroy the unions, the ones that have lots and lots of workers, is that they want to plunder the pensions by restructuring everything. And I could be wrong, Gordon, but I think that the exact name of the Labor Council is the Washington Central Labor Council.
1: Oh, okay. Thank you.
2: There's a local one, too, which I represent RPEC at that.
1: Yeah, the state has one, which is basically it's an affiliation of unions. You know, it's a labor council. Mm-hmm. So it's mostly AFL-CIO. Sometimes they allow non-affiliated unions to sit in. Notably speaking, up in Bellingham, IWW has a non-voting seat on the Washington County, the Watkins-Gadget Central Labor Council up there.
3: Huh.
1: Yeah, because they bring good ideas, good suggestions, and the number one ally, believe it or not, for IWW up there in Bellingham is the IFFF, the firefighters. Pretty amazing. They even put IWW, there was some kind of concert or something going on, and you know how they have reader boards like yep. movie theaters. They put IWW movie night or something like that up there. Yeah, strong allies.
0: Yeah.
1: Surprisingly speaking.
3: All right. Now we're going to be moving along to our round table, and we got something that our fellow worker here, John's going to share with us.
4: Yeah, I think I'd like to start off kind of a discussion about tenant unions and begin with an excerpt from an article titled The Case for the Tenant Union, which was written by Tara Raghuveer and John Washington, who are both heavily involved with the Tenant Union Federation. And this article was published in the Poverty and Race Research Action Council's journal in 2023. Displacement and exploitation have become rampant expressions of racial capitalism, often driven by the interests of developers and investors and a disproportionate cost to Black and brown communities. Displacement takes many forms. Formal evictions through the court system, informal evictions, like when landlords remove doors or turn off appliances or allow conditions to deteriorate in order to force tenants out, rent increases, and lease non-renewals. Exploitation can look like predatory lending practices, unfair rental agreements, tenant rights violations, poor housing conditions, and intimidation. These practices create cycles of debt and desperation for tenants who are more likely to be non-white, and these outcomes are not incidental to the property owner's business models, but rather central to them. In today's society, public resources are routinely leveraged to protect private capital, often in direct conflict with the public interest. Eviction normalizes the idea that a person should lose their home because they can't afford it, and a state-sponsored tangle of courts, clerks, judges, and sheriffs reinforce it, protecting private property by putting poor people out. We accept these conditions as normal, and we even cast aspersions on tenants who fail to meet their legal obligation to pay rent. Homelessness persists, and cities criminalize unhoused people through laws against panhandling, loitering, and camping. Elected leaders deploy public resources to sweep encampments, moving the homeless out of sight, often at the encouragement of nearby property owners. On an individual level, the economy of precarity is particularly acute. Today, housing costs are America's biggest monthly expense. The majority of poor tenant households spend at least half of their income on housing. Our rent, therefore, becomes the most significant determinant of our family's economic security and the stability of our communities. whether we can keep our jobs, sustain our connections to our neighbors, send our kids to school consistently, all of this becomes a question of whether we can pay our rent. Housing is the infrastructure of racial capitalism, and the landlord-tenant contradiction is where we must locate our efforts to combat it. When we say landlord-tenant contradiction, we are referring to the inherent conflict of interest between tenants and the individuals or institutions that own their homes. The tenant's primary interest is for a safe and secure home, a roof over their head. The landlord's primary interest is their bottom line. In the contemporary economy, these interests are misaligned more often than not. The landlord-tenant contradiction is not about the goodness or badness of the parties involved, but rather about a system that allows one of our most fundamental needs to become an investment vehicle. And ultimately, it is about power. The tenant union is the necessary intervention in the landlord-tenant contradiction. The basic premise of the union is that there are more of us than there are of them. Us represents the tenants, and them represents our landlords. But the tenant union cannot be reduced to a simplistic power and numbers analysis or practice. The tenant union lives and dies by its ability not just to build power, but to wield power. The tenant union is not a new concept. In fact, the union is one of the most intuitive arrangements. Knowing our neighbors, sharing our resources with them, this has become a means of survival across cultures and through time. A tenant union is not quite as basic as knocking on the neighbor's doors for a few eggs or saying hello to another from the stoop, but it's not too much more complicated. The difference is in recognizing our connections to one another, simple as they may be, as the locus of a latent power, the best chance we've got to exist in the world on our own terms. Tenants primarily organize building-level unions, perhaps the most common form, to address material conditions in their homes or on their property. Say the landlord has neglected the common areas, units are infested with bugs, the front door won't lock, or the property manager refuses to answer the phone. These are issues that the tenants might organize to address through a building-level union. This level of organizing also lends itself to the most powerful expression of the union, the rent strike. Should the landlord ignore the tenants' demands, or should they respond in an unsatisfactory way, the tenants can escalate pressure, eventually deciding together to withhold their rent payments, disrupting the flow of money to the landlord. The necessary fights can't always be fought building by building. Tenants organize neighborhood-level and citywide unions to contest against the bigger forces of capital that shape the places where we live. For example, in Kansas City, leaders in Kansas City Tenants, the citywide tenant union, formed a neighborhood chapter, the Midtown Tenant Union, in 2021. This union meets every Tuesday evening in a church basement, centrally located in the neighborhood. Members of the union, including elders and youth, longtime residents and new Midtowners, carpool together, facilitate the meeting agendas, and watch each other's kids. Mack Properties, a Chicago-based developer, is their neighborhood's most notorious gentrifier. Charging high rents for shoddy units, marketing to a yuppie crowd through pool parties and hashtags. In early 2022, the Midtown Tenant Union fought a Mack Properties incentive deal for a luxury apartment building, ultimately snatching $10.5 million from the developer and reallocating it to the city's housing trust fund. The developer tried to sneak by with a different kind of public subsidy for the same project in 2023. Midtown Tenant Union threw down, organizing testimony at public hearings and toxifying the proposal among decision makers, eventually defeating the proposal once more. Between these campaigns, the union has held public teach-ins on developments and tax abatements, flyered the neighborhood with critical news, showed solidarity on the strike line with local workers, and conducted internal trainings on how to organize skills, like how to have a one-on-one conversation, to learn about someone's values, vision, life, and motivations. Some tenant unions raise money and hire staff. Others function autonomously without paid organizers. The specific structure of the union matters less than whether it is determined by its members. Preciousness about process can preclude power. Tenant organizers must remain diligent about creating structures that allow for democratic decision-making while also nimble enough to assess, rearrange, discard when something isn't quite right or it's getting in the way of the union exercising power.
2: That was really well written.
4: One of the reasons I particularly like that passage, and it's kind of a central passage for the article itself, is where it points to the landlord-tenant contradiction. Because I certainly see basically a more or less one-to-one with, say, the preamble's opening line. Right?
1: That's right. Between the employer and the employee. It's the same relationship, as a matter of fact. And so this is what can dispel a lot of parochialism in our union or in the labor movement itself. And my position has evolved over the years. But I see tenant unions as the reflection of labor unions. And because, listen, most people who are tenants are workers, you know, and it seems like a no-brainer now that you can take the struggle in the workplace and put that in the neighborhood. In the old days, you know, when the workforce was mostly men, you know, the women actually were the backbone of a lot of the strikes and a lot of the labor unions because they were the ones who were being affected. That's the who got the bread taken out of their mouths by the employers. So I see tenant unions as a logical extension. We don't have to blend them, but we can give each other experience. It would, you know, if I'm living in a, I happen to be a single family homeowner now, but I grew up in apartment houses in New York. And so that's a different experience. You get to know people in the building, and I experienced parties, block parties, building parties, and things like that. Kind of the equivalent of, in a more suburban setting, a barbecue or tailgate party or something like that. But I see tenant unions as something for labor organizers to also be interested in. Don't go over there and take it over, but you can offer your, if you have experience running a picket line or having a telephone tree list or being able to just do basic organizing a, you know, a sign making party or something like that. That adds to the mix. And I've experienced, I went to a thing called the Northwest Renter Power Conference, I guess, and it was in Olympia. And it's because the DSA chapter sent me and another guy down there and they paid for it. So that was pretty good. And we did just that. And they did a lot of the same things we do. In the IWW, we do things like role-playing. You know, we'll say, okay, we're going to practice. We're going to practice. What are we going to say to the boss when we're all pissed off, you know? Doing that, they did a lot of the same type tactics. And I was impressed. And they were pretty much autonomous. They made their own organization. They didn't need outside influence. And a lot of times that's the best way to go. So, yeah, if you're living in a group situation like in an apartment complex or even in a duplex home, and you can make cause with your neighbors. And by that method, you can also get people to organize at their workplace.
4: I think that's one of the most important and potentially overlooked aspect of tenant union organizing is that tenants need to organize across employment or across trades.
1: Right.
4: And so you don't end up being more kind of restricted or isolated. You can actually grow a like broader base for the union. And then if the people who start organizing as tenants are not in a position where there is a union at their work or they can join one, they now have the organizer training to begin organizing their workplace.
1: There you go. Right. Cross-pollination there.
0: Which really segues nice into the next topic that we're going to be talking about.
4: It does. But I would like to note that we are, I suppose you could say, fortunate, but really it's been like self-driven work from a lot of people here in Tacoma, but we have our kind of local tenant union that movement that has been building over the course of especially this past year in 2026. And we've had four tenant unions publicly launch over the course of this past year. There are more that are currently being organized and forming. I believe there are around 130 cardholders at the moment.
1: It's pretty good.
4: And last week was the first meeting for like across the tenant unions and the people who are organizing.
1: Oh, so,
4: so it was like a
1: inter-union conference type thing. That's good.
4: It was the first sort of like it was the first meeting under Tacoma tenants.
2: How do people learn about it? Do people go out and recruit in apartment buildings and stuff?
4: Mm-hmm. So a lot of what's being done right now is self-driven in people's own apartment buildings. But there's also, I believe, there's also going to be a significant need to build a union that is focused on either at-large members or small unit properties.
2: Mm-hmm.
4: Because I believe these are official numbers, if I'm remembering correctly. But there are roughly around 6,250 rental properties in Tacoma that are currently categorized as single-family homes, townhouses, duplexes, triplexes, and fourplexes. Mm. So there is a significant there's a significant number of renters in Tacoma who are not necessarily in apartment buildings.
1: There you go.
4: But that can still be organized. One of the things that's challenging, and one of the things that's really nice about Tacoma tenants, is trying to build the skills to find out what other properties your landlord owns.
2: Oh.
4: So that you can basically organize across the landlord's portfolio of properties.
1: So you're doing mapping.
4: Mm-hmm.
1: You're doing something like the IWW calls industrial mapping, which just means checking out your workplace, see how it operates, what's the supply chain, same thing that you're doing.
4: Yeah.
1: And I think it's brilliant because these days private equity is buying up so many single family dwellings that you wouldn't believe, you wouldn't think that it was a bunch of rent. You see an apartment complex, sure, everybody's renting or they're buying a condo or something similar. But to see a whole neighborhood of single family homes, it's kind of counterintuitive to think that maybe all of them are renting.
4: Sure. Yeah.
1: So that's, yeah.
0: So I can't remember the energy city at that meeting last Saturday. Was there a lot of excitement?
4: Yeah, it was good. And it was definitely more geared around, I'd say more training. Right. There was, time spent working on, like one-on-ones with approaching other tenants, and doing like that sort of role playing.
0: So the tenants in different apartment buildings were getting to meet each other for the first time?
4: Not for the first time, but it was the first sort of, I suppose you call it like formal meeting or so of a number of different unions around Tacoma.
2: I'm not sure of the state, but it might have been Ohio. And it was a town that used to be, one of the Rust Belt working towns, and it's real decimated now. And I understood that lots and lots of Chinese were buying up the homes. They were just dirt cheap, and probably lots of other little towns. So I haven't heard much about that since, but that was a trend, at least there, and I thought that was frightening. Not because I don't want Chinese neighbors, just that the principle is just like we were talking about private equity, taking over small people's things that used to be affordable and safe.
4: And there's inherently, right, going back to the landlord-tenant contradiction, there's inherently that conflict of interests, but if you even want to call them the quote, like small landlords, like people who may be overseeing like a couple properties or so. I mean, I still take some issue with that, certainly. But there's such a rise in like private equity or corporate landlords that are not only buying the properties, they're buying the properties as investments. So there needs to be a profit made.
1: Yes.
4: Whether that comes from the slashing of property management services, whether that comes from rent hikes, whether that comes from like forced evictions, however it happens, there is a very much like baked in to their model is the necessity of buying a property and then raising its value.
1: Making it make money.
4: Mm-hmm.
1: Jeez. So it's going to be a society Where, you know, the sham that they keep trying to sell. Okay, back in 1950, when all the GIs and sailors came home from the war, they needed a place to live, and you better start. So entrepreneurs started building the ticky-tacky houses we were talking about earlier. Levittown.
0: Right.
1: There's a couple of Levittowns, you know, and it was sort of a societal necessity, but it was also a safety valve, right? Because you didn't want a bunch of unemployed GIs who had just killed a bunch of Germans or Japanese, you know, roaming the streets. So you provide job, or you provide the GI Bill.
4: Mm-hmm.
1: You build, like in Bremerton, they built Olympic College in 1946. All the sailors came back home. So what I'm saying is, it's a societal safety valve, but now it's turned into, you know, they sold the American dream is what I'm trying to get at. You too, except if you're black or brown, but you too can own your own house and live in a nice neighborhood and breathe the fresh air of the country. And of course, it was a bill of goods.
2: Remember George W. Bush said that one time.
1: You put know, food like on your family.
2: They weren't. They weren't eligible for, you know, the houses. Then he'd say, "Oh no, just go ahead and buy it," you know. And then what happens after that?
1: Well, also,
2: I just remember him saying that you too can have a nice house.
1: Sure,
2: you know,
1: just buy one.
2: Just decide that.
1: This is the disconnect, fellow worker, is that if you've never worked for a living, and I don't mean that as in the old fashioned sarcastic, you're softy, you never worked for a living. I don't mean it like that. If you've never actually had to do somebody else's bidding so that you could eat, then you have no idea what it's like to be. This is why, you know, the current occupant of the White House thinks that groceries is a new word. It's like he invented it or something, you know. How quaint.
2: They call it groceries.
1: They call this stuff groceries. Imagine that. And this new word the Democrats made up, affordability, but we won't go there.
2: Oh, and then the Democrats. He says, you take off the B. See, a lot of people don't know that there's a B in dumb.
1: Wait a minute, we digress. But, all to amplify the point.
2: The occupant of the White House. He has no sense of reality of what it's like for people.
1: Oh, yeah. But we wandered afield, though, I think.
4: Oh, from Dennett Unions?
1: Yes. Wandered a little bit off the subject.
4: Sure.
1: But, thanks for bringing that into the mix, and thanks for doing that work.
4: Oh, certainly. And it's it seems to be a fairly rapidly growing movement, at least across here in the U.S. And then I know there are some international relationships that the Tenant Union Federation is also building and helping out with some training with.
1: That's interesting.
4: And one of the things that I think is particularly interesting when it comes to at least the organizing aspect is it seems as though they are having pretty solid success regardless of whether it is like a rural or an urban area. And I think one of the things that helps sort of indicates to some of actually what you were talking about earlier, with the kind of lower numbers of union participation, and like most coming from federal government, is that I think for some people, there is a bigger barrier to the idea of joining a union with your fellow workers than there is to joining a union against your landlord. I think there are whether it's a larger group of the population or so, or just there's like a interesting overlap there. I think tenant unions can get around some of the like political baggage and preconceived notion that people have about, say, like workers unions, especially if they've been in situations where they've been like taken advantage of by like business unions. In particular. So I think that's really important because I think it gives people a way to kind of re-engage with the idea of joining and being involved in unions and organizing. But that can kind of sidestep, if people have kind of like hesitation or get kind of weird about the idea of unions or so.
1: And it's not as exclusive as something like the PTA. Sure. Because yeah. a tenant union can have elderly people and can have young people.
4: In it should very much be a microcosm of your community.
1: Right.
4: Like, it should just be like reflecting that.
1: Well, this is what we're trying to get at earlier. It's sort of as unionists, as labor unionists, as part of the labor movement, we should not reject some forms of community organizing, and tenants unions are kind of like, right there mm-hmm. as far as a mirror image of what we do. Well, it has a history.
4: Yep.
1: And it goes back, like I grew up in New York, and I there were rent strikes when I was a kid there. Mm-hmm. They were rents, you'd hear of them, and usually in some of the lower income or tougher neighborhoods mm-hmm. because the conditions were worse and they were, you know, they were unjust. And so there you go. We had these people who had been in CIO unions, you know, before the merger, and they were pretty tough people. Men and women who knew how to organize something more than a bake sale. So they organized renter strikes that hit the landlords where they hurt in their pocketbook.
3: 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Well, until next time, fellow workers, thank you so very much for taking the time and listening to us today on WOB Radio. Please take care of yourselves, each other, and in the words of Joe Hill, don't mourn, organize. Until next time,
1: solidarity.
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6: Without further ado, if you're cool, mm-hmm. we'll kick it off.
5: Great.
6: All right. 3, 2, 1. Good afternoon. Joe Boma here again with another Grit City story. Today I'm with Katie, the curator of the Museum of Glass. How you doing today, Katie?
7: Good morning. How are you?
6: I am doing great. It's great to be here at this awesome museum that is it's a very symbolic of Tacoma. You can't see a postcard or a picture without seeing the massive hot shop cone dome on the side.
7: It's true, and if you dig into how we ended up here on the Foss Waterway, it's a really interesting inflection point for Tacoma's like turnaround in the late 1990s.
6: Well, I mean, if you want to dive right into that, I'd love to hear how this place helped turn Tacoma around.
7: Sure, sure. So back in, I double-checked, 1992, Dr. Phil Phibbs, who had just retired as the president of UPS, mm-hmm. Was sitting with Dale Chihuly, a glass artist you may have heard of from the area.
6: Heard it, you know, one or three dozen times already.
7: Yeah, he's only the guy. But they were having a conversation about why this region in the Northwest is so important to glass as an art mm-hmm. movement. And they wondered if the amount of impact the Northwest and Tacoma has had on glass made it worth having a glass museum here. So Dr. Phibbs, the way the story goes is that Dr. Phibbs just invited himself to a city council meeting expecting to be totally shot down. But he ended up there at a really opportune time because the Executive Council for Greater Tacoma was discussing how to use a federal grant to clean up the Foss Waterway. So back in the early 90s, it was pretty industrial on the waterfront, and Tacoma actually qualified for a Superfund cleanup grant.
6: It was that bad.
7: But they were looking for a way to use that grant to revitalize the downtown core of Tacoma.
6: A
7: new art museum is kind of a nice way to do it.
6: Definitely.
7: So that caught the attention of city council and our other founder, George Russell Jr., who Russell Investments, big family here in Tacoma. and they basically like shoehorned us into the waterfront as a way to connect the History Museum and Tacoma Art Museum with this new revitalized other side of the railway tracks.
6: No, that's essentially so, you got wicked lucky on placement
7: so lucky.
6: Money.
7: Right place, right time. you just had to sign on to being above toxic sludge.
6: Oh, dang.
7: Which they cleaned out happily. And the
6: always a positive.
7: In the late 90s, they secured Canadian architect Arthur Erickson mm-hmm. to kind of dream up the icon, like you were saying, the iconic cone shape that makes our museum.
6: Yes.
7: If you haven't been here, on the south end of the building, there's a giant silver cone that is the 7,000 square foot facility that our hot shop sits in.
6: Yes.
7: And it was inspired by the shape of beehive sawdust burners, which were the industrial mechanism that created the toxic sludge that Tacoma was built on. So Arthur Erickson really wanted to honor that industrial history, especially since glassblowing is such a, you know, industrial medium.
6: Yeah.
7: So that hot shop, originally we were going to be a Dale Chihuly inspired museum.
6: Mm-hmm.
7: But he was actually the one that said, hey, no, let's use this hot shop that sits adjacent to your galleries to invite artists here to Tacoma to keep the art medium moving forward, is kind of where we are today.
6: Yes. I say that's pretty incredible. You don't have to hear a famous artist like, no, save my name and bring everyone else in. Like that's awesome.
7: Yeah. If you really wanted to get to why here, like why Tacoma, why the Northwest?
6: Yes, please.
7: That spirit of Dale's is it. And Dale is it in a large way. Yeah. Oh. So he was born here up the hill. I think I've heard like a mile and a half from where we're sitting here in the museum. A stone's throw
6: from the sludge.
7: right. In 1941, yes. So God knows what was in the sludge. But he went to UW, University of Washington, up in Seattle. And he got interested in glass through stained glass. He was there in 1961. He started pursuing ways to learn about molten glass. He actually blew his first glass bubble in his basement with like stained glass melted down in a plumber pipe.
6: It's like good, well ventilated, good technology, super safe. The way you want to do industrial art.
7: Yeah. So he went to University of Wisconsin-Madison, which had just started the first glass blowing program like a year before. Okay. And then he went to Rhode Island School of Design back east and helped found their like first formal program.
6: He's
7: in his late 20s learning how to do all this. And then in 1968, so he's 27 years old, he receives a Fulbright fellowship to go to Murano, Italy.
6: Oh, tough life.
7: Right. Really hard. Well, the crazy thing about Murano is it is an like pretty ancient hub of glassmaking in the 1200s. The city of Venice gets tired of burning down every time there's... No, really, seriously. They get tired of burning down every time there's a fire.
6: Yep.
7: So they banish all of the glass artists to this, like, sub-island of Murano. And because of that, they just sort of percolate into this really protected, you know, uber-elite glassblowing team. So... Back to 1968.
6: I gotta say, that's why I love history. It's little things like that.
7: Yeah,
6: the city burned down too much, and we just said no more glass.
7: Literally, city council is like, if we put them all on an island, they can burn each other down, and we don't have to worry about it. And that's pretty much what happened for 800 years. They just and the factories got so secretive and so protected that they just became insular, and they stopped talking to each other so they could always have the best technique. So
6: that's cool.
7: Dale receives the first Fulbright awarded for anyone to go observe this glassmaking community.
6: Yeah. Oh, wow.
7: And it blows his mind.
6: So did you have to get like secret passwords at that point?
7: Yeah, well, he has to sort of earn his keep. So what he observes is this team collaborative method of glassmaking. It takes, depending on what you're making, 2 to 6 people to make a piece of glass. And everybody has a specific job that works together like a dance, like a ballet.
6: Yes.
7: And Dale is really inspired by that. And he brings everything he learned to Murano back, first to RISD, and was teaching it there. And then he and some of his artist colleagues in 1971 said, hey, what if we created a place where artists could learn from other artists and, you know, we could keep that collaborative glassblowing technique going. Yeah. And so he returns home here to the Northwest, and a patron, Anne and John Hauberg, said, hey, come use our farm up north of Everett in Stanwood.
6: Yep.
7: All the space you could want in the forest. And that was the first summer of what is now known as Pilchuck Glass School, which is here in the Northwest and is, if not the best, within the top 3 places to learn glass in the world.
6: Not bad for a farm north of Everett.
7: Right, not bad. And a bunch of hippies with a tent and a furnace, which is pretty much how it was.
6: Yeah.
7: There are photos probably in a lot of archives of the tent and the horses and the mud
6: Oh, yeah.
7: And the hippies.
6: Yes,
7: oh, yeah.
6: I remember seeing them flipping through and strolling through the museum. Just looks almost like a circus tent, just big circle tent with ovens on the outside.
7: Exactly. So that, though, you know, it gains momentum because there's this community of artists that really want to learn.
6: Yeah.
7: And but there aren't very many of them. Mm. So annually they start coming out to Pilchuck in the summer.
6: Okay.
7: I assume because it's the only time you want to live outdoors here in the Northwest.
6: It's not that bad.
7: it's January.
6: I'm sorry. I'm biased. We know.
7: So that in itself is one of the reasons we're here. But the 70s transitioning into the 80s hits a bunch of other really important historical buckets here in the Northwest.
6: Okay.
7: Because of companies like Weyerhaeuser and Boeing and Microsoft, there start to be a group of people here wealthy enough to buy art.
6: Yes.
7: So having those families adjacent to artists like Dale starts to create this little mini economy.
6: Oh, okay.
7: We have a couple of galleries. William Traver Gallery in Seattle used to have a second satellite location here.
6: Mm-hmm.
7: But they, you know, with these artists and Dale, start to sell glass art, which then means that artists have enough income to make their own private studios.
6: Mm-hmm.
7: And thanks to, you know, Tacoma and Ballard and other industrial neighborhoods, Soto, Georgetown, there's space to make glass furnaces. So then you have artists that have enough demand to need their own studio instead of just using Pilchuck or other places. And with that demand, they need help so they can hire people.
6: Mm-hmm.
7: So then they are contributing to new artists learning the material because they need new artists. Places like University of Washington and Pratt Fine Arts Center and the Shack and Everett and Hilltop Artists down here start to teach artists because they're needed.
6: Yep.
7: So then it just starts to snowball. Yeah, so
6: this guy literally is single-handedly going from cottage industry to
7: regional
6: industry.
7: And then a lot of it was, you know, right place, right time type of stuff, but they were just the right amount of factors here in the Northwest to really help grow into what we are today.
6: That is incredible.
7: It's great. And it only has really been, Pilchuck just celebrated their 50th anniversary last year in 2021.
6: Wow.
7: So it's definitely still happening. And what I like about being here is that we get to celebrate that history, but also be, because of our hot shop, what is helping
6: Definitely
7: move things forward.
6: Yeah, it's still blows my mind. You look up, you know, famous glassblowing places on Earth, and it's like, as we said, little island in Italy, a couple points in like France and Morocco, and wonderful Tacoma.
7: Tacoma. Really? And it's weird because all of the places in the U.S. are in Tacoma-like places.
6: Yeah.
7: Arguably the other even bigger glass museum is Corning Museum of Glass, and the only thing famous about Corning, New York was Pyrex and Gorilla Glass and nearby Rochester. So just because it has glass as an industrial material too, it tends to crop up in really practical places like Tacoma.
6: I think that the museum does an awesome job of showing both the industrial history, because I feel a lot of people forget that glass is an industrial material.
7: Right.
6: But it's then everywhere. You also bring it to the artistic side, obviously.
7: Yeah. And a lot of artists themselves work that transition because there's, you know, they have to bring home dinner. So a lot of them, you know, work the companies like Glassy Baby, which is a local artisanal glassmaking shop. But they, like, for all your, I got my mother-in-law one of those for Christmas, like, thoughts, they employ 30 artists that get to do their own personal artwork because there's a company like Glassy Baby that's willing to pay them.
6: And you see it everywhere around Tacoma, like especially around the holidays. It's like our seasonal, you know, pumpkin of 2021, seasonal ornament pumpkins, of 2022. It's like,
7: wow, ornaments.
6: Literally every holiday has a different yearly design.
7: Yeah.
6: And, you know, just, you know, checking some of the online sales, like, wow, people are, like, hunting these from, like, a decade ago. It is an incredible, I don't even want to say subculture, like, major cultural point of Tacoma and this region.
7: Absolutely.
6: General.
7: And if you were to go a little south, another place that I'm excited about that's starting to get some serious, like, attention as an art form are pipes.
6: Yeah.
7: Like, they're incredible.
6: Yes.
7: And a lot of those artists live, you know, between here and kind of Eugene, Oregon. instead of have like a functional glass, but have it really take on its own artwork and have a collector level status is like super crazy.
6: No, that's incredible. Scaling back down a bit from the region and the history of glass. Can you tell me a little bit more just about what's going on in the museum? Any favorite exhibits you have?
7: Yeah, I feel like we're still not far enough removed to just say that we're open and very safe. and we are gearing up to celebrate actually our 20th birthday this summer, which is crazy for us.
6: Yeah.
7: It feels like we were just talking about our reopening. so for the interesting part of, well, one of many interesting parts about COVID, which I hope you hope one day have a podcast where you don't have to talk about COVID.
6: Oh, it'll be a great day one day.
7: As you can imagine, glass blowing is not an easy thing to do when you share a blowpipe with strangers from around the world.
6: Yeah, not bad for an upper respiratory.
7: No, it's not a great thing. So we are excited, though. It feels like this summer is going to be the point when artists are comfortable collaborating and working together again. So one of the things we're looking forward to is really getting back to business with our visiting artist program.
6: Okay.
7: On a typical, normal year, we have between 30 and 40 artists that come to work in our hot shop.
6: Oh, that's incredible.
7: They come from here, from around the world. Mm-hmm. Like we have an artist on Wallström in March that's coming from Sweden
6: and
7: books 2 weeks in the hot shop every year because they're the only people that can help her her work.
6: Is it just like one artist who comes or do they bring their whole team?
7: It depends on the person. Yeah, they're welcome to bring whoever. But we have a fabulous hot shop team here in the museum and they are always the core four people that help. Okay.
6: Gotta say, that's one of my favorite parts of this museum, just that you have the viewing arena built into the hot shop.
7: So. Man, and a pro tip, we just opened, as a side note, a new cafe in Colmo.
6: Oh, okay.
7: And my favorite thing to do is to get lunch to go and eat it in the hot shop. It's the best.
6: Hey, dinner and a show.
7: Yeah, exactly. but having the rotation of artists and getting to see a different project every week really is the heart and soul of what we do. So we've been missing that energy here a lot in the last 2 years.
6: Glad it's on its way back.
7: Yeah, we've been enjoying mostly local artists who don't have to get on a plane and travel here. So we've been,
6: makes sense.
7: I think we've had maybe a dozen residencies since we reopened. So we're there and in between the hot shop team always has something exciting going on.
6: But, yeah, definitely.
7: We have a couple of new exhibitions coming between now and the summer. We were really lucky to receive a pretty remarkable 300 or 400 object collection from a former board member of ours, his Robert Minkoff. And we are showcasing sort of the greatest hits and best and brightest from his collection in an exhibition called Boundless Curiosity, which opens on April 2nd.
6: Boundless Curiosity.
7: And I've been really loving learning about the collection because Robert, our collector, was really tenacious about saying, okay, that's something new in glass. Who's doing it the best and how can I own what they made?
6: That is the kind of collector you want to have.
7: Yeah, and the collection is really diverse. There is, for example, a full Lazy Boy size armchair that's made of this really thin spider web of glass.
6: That's insane.
7: Yeah, and a big, maybe a your height, a more than 6 foot tall glass panel that hangs on the wall.
6: Okay.
7: It's made of a solid sheet of really colorful detailed glass.
6: That's insane.
7: So it's just if you want to see all of the possibilities of what you can do with glass as an art medium, it's going to be it's going to be in this show.
6: I think that's something that people definitely need to come here to learn about, just because you think of glassware, people think like, oh yeah, there's like bowls and I saw a chandelier once. It's like, no, they can make massive pieces.
7: Totally. And we sort of tend to get stuck in the, that's what I got as a wedding gift, the Waterford crystal part, which we actually do have downstairs right now. We have an art deco show of works by Renee Lalique that'll be up through the summer. Nice. If you want to like learn more about why what your grandma gave you for a wedding gift is so important. And then the other exhibition we're going

0: It's flowing.
1: I was thinking about it a lot as, you know, all of the articles last year about working from home and reinvigorating your workspace. So having artists do have been working from home forever.
0: Yeah. Sadly, yes.
1: So to sort of take that thing and maybe help people revitalize their, you know, new
0: that's
1: reality.
0: That's awesome. One of the fun little pieces of the museum that I really enjoy is just seeing all the children's art collaborations in the front hallway. Do you have any favorite pieces of that? Yeah. Are you gonna try to expand that?
1: Yeah, yeah. So those are from our Kids Design Glass program, which we're still doing once a month during the school year, so September to May. And the way those pieces come about is that kids age 12 and under submit drawings with artist statements to our Hot Shop, and they pick one a month and invite the kid and their family to the Hot Shop to be the designer.
0: Oh, nice.
1: While they recreate that drawing as faithfully as they can, which is always adorable.
0: Yeah, definitely.
1: I think the youngest one we have was made by a 2-year-old. It is so cute. So the family gets to come, and then the Hot Shop team makes two. So the kid and the family get to walk away with one, and we keep the other for our collection.
0: Oh, nice.
1: So they're always a big hit. We always have some on display.
0: Yeah.
1: And they're hilarious. My favorite one downstairs right now is Sock Nest Monster, which is the monster that takes the socks out of the dryer and eats them, which is why you don't have pairs anymore.
0: I knew there was something.
1: Yeah.
0: I'm glad they caught him finally.
1: So did 8-year-old Alex.
0: Now, that sounds awesome. And just for those of you who've never actually seen a normal Hot Shop, let alone the massive one here in the museum, it is... The only way I can describe it is like just massive ovens full of what looks like molten magma.
1: It is actually hotter than magma.
0: Oh,
1: so,
0: wow.
1: One of my fun facts is that the lava that comes out of Kilauea on Hawaii is 2,100 degrees, and the glass in our furnace is 2,300.
0: Bragging rights, no big deal.
1: Yeah, right. So if you can't get to Hawaii, come when we open the door, you'll feel like you're there.
0: Yeah, definitely an awesome thing to see. Thinking a bit outside the museum, are you guys involved with the Chihuly Bridge and overhang and all of those things?
1: Yes and no.
0: Okay.
1: So the bridge of glass is what connects the museum over the railway tracks to Pacific Avenue and UWT and the courthouse.
0: Yes.
1: Dale designed it with Arthur Erickson when we were being built.
0: Okay.
1: And the city of Tacoma funded it. So it was built by the city as a sort of a welcome to the family for the museum. And it is...
0: Not a bad welcome gift.
1: Not a bad welcome. And it is a cool way to get a good cup of coffee from here.
0: Yeah. Oh, yeah. Between the underwater scene and just all the different vases. And I'm drawing a blank on the actual collection names right now.
1: Yeah, there's
0: the Venetians.
1: There's a Venetian wall. Yeah. There's two big... They kind of look like rock candies.
0: Yeah, like
1: except
0: glacier
1: they're like,
0: columns
1: Yeah, they're
0: something.
1: Like 35 feet tall. And then there's the C-form installation that
0: you
1: walk under.
0: Thank you. I love, just walking that, and especially with out-of-town friends, and, like, there's a lot of, like, weird glass things here. It's like, you realize this is, like, priceless art just over the highway.
1: Yeah, exactly. And
0: real casual.
1: And if you want more priceless art, there's more, if you get into the courthouse, they have a whole bunch
0: It's
1: of
0: like,
1: deals work also. It's everywhere.
0: The Chihuly Trail from the courthouse to over the bridge to the museum.
1: Well,
0: all
1: like
0: downtown,
1: we were saying, he's
0: Seattle.
1: Our celebrated, son.
0: Yeah. Absolutely. Absolutely incredible. Do you have any favorite little stories from the Glass Museum or any specific exhibits that come to mind that you enjoy here?
1: Man, so many. A lot of people ask us if you're out in front of the museum between the entrance and Social Bar and Grill, there's a giant pool installation. The story on that, it's called Fluent Steps.
0: Yes.
1: It was designed by Martin Blank, who was a pretty prominent member of Dale Chihuly's team, who then became his own
0: artwork. Not to sound totally random in this, but I've watched a lot of Chihuly's glassblowing videos. Is Martin Blank the famous gray tank top dude with the long hair?
1: That is William Morris.
0: He has a name.
1: He has a name and a legacy.
0: Everyone knows, like, who's gray tank top dude that is always around you?
1: That's Billy
0: He's
1: Morris.
0: Just gray tank top dude. Okay, well, there's a name to that mystery.
1: Yes.
0: Sorry, go on.
1: I solved it for you. So Martin came to the museum shortly after we opened. The pools were originally designed by Arthur Erickson to be art
0: naturally
1: installations. Because why not

0: a glass in a giant pool. So Martin, over, I think, like 64 days of residencies, made Fluent Steps. And it is
1: incredible.
0: Inspired by the steam evaporating off of a cup of coffee. So we got cool Northwest theme.
1: Say in the summertime, just like the sun hits the water just right, reflecting, refracting through it. It's
0: totally. So it is a cool. You don't even have to come in the building. To see what other stories?
1: So I highly recommend you do go in the building, though. There's incredible stuff.
0: The person that really has good stories is our hot shop director, Ben Cobb. There's always we've been lucky to have Dale and his team come for residencies. Mm-hmm. Throughout the years, those are always kind of crazy, surreal events.
1: Yeah, I believe it.
0: What I've really enjoyed about working here is how many communities are impacted by glass. We had an exhibition a while ago now, maybe 6 or 8 years ago, of engravers from Waterford, Ireland. So the crystal, things you got for your wedding gift, that company's trademark was sold and purchased by, a Japanese conglomerate.
1: Mm-hmm.
0: So the result has been the, reduction of their factory.
1: Oh, no.
0: So there's this community of master engravers that have, had a series of them over for residencies, like the gentleman who designs awards for the Queen. Or, the Olympic torch, the Olympic torch.
1: Real casual little items.
0: Right. But they have always worked for Waterford. They've never had any creative space to do their own thing. So Irish artist named Roisin de Boutelier came here and made them blown glass blanks to try to engrave their own stuff for the first time. So we got to display that here and then send it to Dublin.
1: Okay.
0: Yeah. Nice. So there's also around the world, there are communities that are impacted by glass. So it is fun to bring all of those stories here to Tacoma.
1: Yeah, that's awesome that you can serve as that hub.
0: Yeah, it's a lot of fun.
1: For all you listeners out there, that was Katie Buckingham, the curator of the Museum of Glass on the Foss Waterway in downtown Tacoma. Highly recommend you come check out this literal global hub of creativity and beauty. 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
0: Oh, it's a pleasure. I hope you guys will come down and see the museum.
1: Looking forward to it. This has been Joe Boma with another Grit City story.

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1: 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I teach martial arts in the community at the Colored Women's Association, and I'm here at the radio station. It's for my community, but it's for these young kids as well, because somewhere we have to make our future. KTQA came into my life and showed me that they're reachable. You can talk with them, you know. It helps bring people together. My story has a better chance of being heard now than it did before I met KTQA. In martial arts, we talk about a sleeping giant that lies in everyone. And it's up to you to awaken that sleeping giant. No one else can awaken that sleeping giant. And so that sleeping giant in me has been awakened. And so we have to be better givers. You know, however you can give, everything that's in the studio is something important. Even if it's vacuuming the floor, it's important, okay? And so the thing is if you care about your community and you want your community to grow, you should join someone that can help you make that community grow. That's KTQA.

0: From New York, this is Democracy Now!
1: This wasn't an accident. My son did not take his life. My son was killed. It's a design choice, a company that builds its platforms to maximize a child's engagement, click after click, at the cost of the child's safety. They knew what they were doing.
0: A landmark trial against Facebook's parent company, Meta, has begun in California. The company is accused of designing Facebook and Instagram to addict kids despite clear risks. We'll speak to Jessica Gonzalez of the group Free Press about the trial and other major media news, including ABC suing the FCC. Then we look at how President Trump will personally profit by selling early access to his Truth Social posts for $100,000 a month. We'll speak to a former federal prosecutor suing to stop the practice that would give wealthy investors early access to the president's announcements. Then to Texas, where bipartisan outcry has forced Customs and Border Protection Commissioner Rodney Scott to pause construction in Big Bend National Park.
2: Last night, I put a pause on all activity in that park as far as construction goes until I can get down there and do a personal evaluation, talk to some stakeholders, talk to local law enforcement in that area, and more to follow this week.
0: We'll also go to Arizona, where protests are engaged in a tree sit to block border wall construction there. All that and more coming up. Welcome to Democracy Now!, democracynow.org, The War and Peace Report. I'm Amy Goodman. In Gaza, Israeli airstrikes killed at least seven Palestinians, including a child, at a cafe in the port west of Gaza City. It comes a day after Trump's son-in-law and envoy, Jared Kushner, wrapped up a meeting with Israeli Prime Minister Benjamin Netanyahu, as well as one with Hamas officials. Since last October's so-called ceasefire, Israel's killed over 1,200 Palestinians in Gaza. Abu Ahmad was among several people surveying the aftermath of Tuesday's attack.
3: They are telling us every day that there is a truce. We are hearing on social media and news channels that there is a truce. A truce for 14 days, 3 months, and I don't know what. But it is not implemented in reality in the Gaza Strip. The people of Gaza are bleeding every day.
0: A Palestinian-American flew to the occupied West Bank Monday to help relatives defend the family home, which Israeli settlers have surrounded for more than a week. Settlers have surrounded several Palestinian houses in the village of Kusra, south of Nablus, and blocked the people inside from leaving. Louis Ridi, who lives in Ohio, owns one of the houses. His brother, Kusei Abu Rida, and his teenage nephew have stayed inside to keep settlers from taking it. U.S. Ambassador Mike Huckabee called the siege a horrific act of terror. UNICEF brought in food, water and medicine over the weekend after the Israeli military declared the area a closed military zone. This is Louis Ridi.
4: I came here to be present with him. I left my luxury home in America. I left my luxury vehicles in America. I left my wife, my two daughters. I left my business and decided to be here at my home to protect it from the settlers to steal it and raising the American flag to send the message to the American embassy and the U.S. officials that I am currently under siege and I need a protection.
0: Officials from the Joint Maritime Information Center Tuesday said attackers struck two ships in the Strait of Hormuz in recent days, killing at least one sailor. Hours earlier, the United Arab Emirates said its air defenses tracked two ballistic missiles fired from Iran. Both fell into the sea, the second inside Emirati waters. Qatar's foreign ministry said mediators will not return to broader U.S.-Iran talks until Iran and Oman reach their own deal on passage through the strait. Iranian Foreign Minister Abbas Araghchi said the U.S. is now begging to talk, while President Trump posted a map of the waterway labeled New U.S. Territory. Also on Tuesday, prosecutors in Manhattan charged 17 Iranians with hacking for the Islamic Revolutionary Guard Corps. The Justice Department says the Mabna Institute broke into 144 U.S. universities and 178 more abroad, stealing over 31 terabytes of research. Syrians marched in Aleppo this week over the death of a man who was arrested and allegedly beaten by security forces, 29-year-old Mohammed Ghamira. A father of two and a former volunteer with the White Helmet Civil Defense Group died in a hospital Sunday after being released from jail. He was detained after he allegedly stole money. Syria's emergency management minister, Raed al-Salah, who's the former head of the White Helmets, wrote on X that Ghamira died of cerebral and gastrointestinal bleeding brought on by a beating he took after being detained. The Trump administration imposed sanctions Tuesday on the president of the International Criminal Court and senior prosecutor who's investigated Israeli officials over the war on Gaza. The State Department targeted ICC President Tomoko Akani of Japan and senior trial lawyer Abdoulaye Say of Senegal, freezing any assets they hold in U.S. jurisdictions or that touch the American financial system. Zaye was on the team that sought an arrest warrant for Israeli Prime Minister Benjamin Netanyahu for crimes against humanity in Gaza. Israeli media report he also oversees an inquiry into Israeli funding for illegal West Bank settlements and the arming of Israeli settlers. A federal judge in Boston has sided with the Trump administration to revoke temporary protected status, TPS, for more than 5,000 Ethiopian immigrants living and working in the United States. The ruling by U.S. District Judge Brian Murphy lifted the final legal block in Trump's efforts to end TPS for individual countries and comes after the Supreme Court ended the protection for immigrants from Haiti and Syria. Since Trump returned to office, his administration's moved to terminate TPS for at least 13 out of 17 countries. TPS granted deportation relief for hundreds of thousands of immigrants whose home countries were designated unsafe due to war or climate disaster. In related news, the Trump administration's been quietly deporting immigrants from Mexico to other Central American countries. That's according to CBS News, which spoke to two anonymous DHS officials who said in recent months hundreds of Mexican immigrants have been deported to Guatemala and Honduras. This despite the Mexican government's willingness to accept all citizens removed from the United States. Trump's Justice Department is pushing a federal appeals court to reinstate criminal charges against Kilmer Abrego Garcia, the Maryland father who was wrongfully sent to El Salvador's notorious Sekat mega prison last year and months later returned to the U.S. In May, U.S. District Judge Waverly Crenshaw dismissed human smuggling charges brought by Trump officials against Abrego Garcia, whose case quickly became a symbol of Trump's mass deportation campaign. At the time, Judge Crenshaw said Abrego Garcia's prosecution was, quote, vindictive in nature, unquote. The Justice Department, under the leadership of newly confirmed U.S. Attorney General Todd Blanche, is now appealing that ruling. An immigrant was hospitalized after he was brutally beaten and arrested by ICE agents in Virginia last week. Jose Mejia Hernandez says it was only after he regained consciousness at the hospital that he saw the injuries and severe bruising on his face, consistent with blunt force trauma. He also reportedly suffered major brain bleeding and swelling. According to journalist Aaron Parnas, Hernandez was walking to work when two ICE agents approached him in a truck. At the hospital, he had ICE agents by his side at all times and was never given proper explanation of his diagnosis or injuries. Once discharged, Hernandez was taken to an ICE office where they placed a GPS ankle monitor on him. He was hospitalized a second time after he felt unwell and was diagnosed with a traumatic brain injury, but doctors were reportedly unable to conduct an MRI at the time due to ICE's ankle monitor. Annual military drills between South Korea and the United States are underway, but just hours before they were scheduled to start, President Trump announced He'd ordered the Pentagon to substantially scale back the military exercises, as he said the drills may send a hostile signal to North Korea. Trump claims to have a good relationship with North Korea's dictator Kim Jong-un. The move has prompted South Korean President Lee Jae-myung to push for military control independent from the United States. This is a 75-year-old resident of Pochon, South Korea, sitting near the border with North Korea.
5: I saw in the news yesterday that Trump said the drills should be scaled back because he is friendly with Kim Jong-un. I think that reflects a lack of understanding of North Korea. To be honest, I feel anxious. As a resident of a border area, I feel particularly uneasy.
0: ABC filed a First Amendment lawsuit on Tuesday against the Federal Communications Commission, alleging the Trump administration has undertaken a retaliatory campaign against the network. This comes as the FCC is closely scrutinizing ABC on several fronts. The media regulator is investigating the broadcaster over corporate diversity programs, as well as alleged political bias on the morning show The View. The FCC is also pushing several ABC stations to renew their broadcast licenses years earlier than expected. Last year, ABC briefly suspended late-night comedian Jimmy Kimmel under pressure from FCC Chair Brendan Carr over a joke about the assassination of right-wing activist Charlie Kirk. Because of national outcry, Kimmel was reinstated. The Trump administration Tuesday advanced plans to open nearly 45 million acres of wilderness and national forests to road construction and logging. The U.S. Forest Service proposal would undo the 2001 roadless rule, a Clinton-era regulation meant to keep those tracts undeveloped. President Trump's been pressuring the agency to increase logging in thin forests. Drew McConville, a senior fellow at the Center for American Progress, said, quote, "By ripping protections from some of our oldest intact forests, the Trump administration's endangering the drinking water supplies of tens of millions and threatening wildlife habitats and recreation opportunities in almost every state," unquote. In Florida, Democratic Socialist State Rep. Angie Nixon pulled off a stunning victory in the Democratic Senate primary against Alexander Vindman, a former Army intelligence officer who testified during Trump's first impeachment against Trump. Backed by the Democratic establishment, he raised more than 16 times as much campaign money as Nixon, who ended up winning. Meanwhile, in the race for governor, former Republican Congressmember David Jolly, who switched parties, won the Democratic primary. He'll face off against Republican Congressmember Byron Donalds in the general election, who's backed by Donald Trump. Establishment Democrats Jared Moskowitz and Debbie Wasserman Schultz won their races despite Republican gerrymandering. And incumbent Congressmember Corey Mills lost the Republican primary in Florida's 7th congressional district to Ryan Elijah. Mills was facing a House Ethics Committee investigation into allegations of assault and threatening behavior toward women. In Alaska's Senate race, incumbent Republican Senator Dan Sullivan and Democratic Congressmember Mary Peltola are advancing to the general election. In the primary, two Dan Sullivans were on the ballot, with the other Dan Sullivan capturing 2.4% of the vote. And in Pakistan, the Supreme Court ruled Tuesday authorities must transfer jailed ex-Prime Minister Imran Khan to a private hospital in Islamabad for a medical evaluation. The ruling comes after his relatives and personal doctors spent months raising alarms about his condition and whether he was receiving adequate care behind bars. Khan had been in jail for 3 years on corruption charges that UN experts have called arbitrary and politically motivated. This is Khan's lawyer.
6: "This is a very welcoming decision. He is the founder and chairman of Pakistan Tehreek-e-Insaf and has been in jail for nearly 3 years now. Given the nature of the medical report that has come out, especially the medical report submitted yesterday, I believe this is a very good and encouraging decision."
0: And those are some of the headlines. This is Democracy Now!, democracynow.org, The War and Peace Report. I'm Amy Goodman. A landmark trial against Facebook's parent company, Meta, has begun in Oakland, California. Meta is accused of designing Facebook and Instagram to addict kids despite clear risks. The case was brought by attorneys general from four states, California, Colorado, Kentucky, and New Jersey. In total, 29 states have sued Meta over its practices. Outside the federal courthouse in Oakland, parents spoke out about the impact of social media platforms on their children's well-being. This is Shannon Heacock, whose son Elijah died by suicide at the age of 16.
1: This wasn't an accident. My son did not take his life. My son was killed. It's a design choice, a company that builds its platforms to maximize a child's engagement, click after click, at the cost of the child's safety. They knew what they were doing.
0: In other major media news, ABC has sued the Federal Communications Commission after FCC Chair Brendan Carr ordered an early review of eight local ABC TV licenses. Carr had ordered the review one day after President Trump and First Lady Melania Trump publicly demanded ABC fire late-night host Jimmy Kimmel for a joke about the First Lady. The FCC is also investigating ABC over its corporate diversity programs, as well as alleged political bias on the morning show The View. In its lawsuit, ABC states, quote, acting through the Federal Communications Commission, the administration's waged a retaliatory campaign against ABC for a single reason. It disapproves of what ABC broadcasts. For more on these two stories, as well as other major media news, we go to California, where we're joined by Jessica Gonzalez, co-CEO of Free Press and a member of the Big Tech Oversight Board. Jessica, welcome back to Democracy Now! Let's start with the opening arguments in the Meta trial in Oakland. Talk about the significance of this case.
7: Good morning, Amy. Listen, for years, many of us have been pointing out that platforms like Facebook are making design choices that are harmful. The business model of Facebook and other social media platforms is selling us our attention, our eyeballs, and our kids' attention to advertisers. The business model is predicated on getting us addicted, on essentially having us spend as much time as possible on these platforms. It's really interesting to see a case finally make it to trial and to actually have these issues litigated. But the truth is that Facebook knew a lot about the impacts of its platform on children and on others. And the business model really is about collecting a lot of data about us and using that data to micro-target us with the type of content that makes us keep coming back.
0: You're a member of the Big Tech Oversight Board. What is that?
7: This is a collection of people who came together after Facebook appointed its own oversight board, which was a list of folks who were on the Facebook payroll who were meant to provide some oversight over what the company was doing. In reality, they didn't have any authority to hold the platform accountable. And so a collection of folks from around the world, led by Carol Cadwalader, who broke the Cambridge Analytica story, Maria Ressa, a Nobel Peace Prize winner, and others came together to really try to provide some critique about what Facebook was doing, the design choices it was making, and the hate and disinformation that they were spreading all throughout the world.
0: Now, your organization, Free Press, and hundreds of journalists are demanding USA Today end their Palantir partnership. Nearly 800 journalists at USA Today newspapers signed statements urging the company to end this newly announced partnership with the software company Palantir, whose products have been used by the U.S. government to assist with immigration raids. Talk about what they and you are calling for.
7: Listen, journalistic entities have no business making special deals and having special relationships like with companies like Palantir, which the U.S. government is using to assist in crimes against humanity. We need to have editorial independence from big companies that deserve oversight from journalistic institutions. And so I support the call. We support the call from the USA Today journalists, because this is going to impinge upon independent reporting that holds this company and this administration accountable.
0: Let's turn to ABC's lawsuit against the FCC. I want to read more from the lawsuit. Quote, "This case boils down to a simple question. Can the administration use its control over the federal regulatory apparatus to punish a media organization for editorial decisions and news coverage it dislikes? Because the First Amendment provides a clear answer, of course not. This court's intervention is necessary to stop the Federal Communication Commission's extraordinary assault on free speech," the lawsuit states. Explain what is at stake. This lawsuit came down right about the time we were broadcasting yesterday. It was announced.
7: Well, I'm so thrilled that finally a major media company is sticking up for itself to the administration. We have seen Brendan Carr, the FCC chairman, relentlessly jawbone at broadcasters over which he has regulatory authority. He has threatened them with investigations. We don't even know the full extent of the investigations that the FCC has ongoing against ABC and other licensees. He has called ABC's licenses in for early renewal. That comment process just closed. And so at any time now, the FCC can do what's called designate those licenses, the only 8 broadcast licenses that ABC still holds, for a hearing. And that is the next step in revoking broadcast licenses. And there has been every indication that the reason that Brendan Carr is going after ABC is because Donald Trump wants him to. Because Donald Trump doesn't like what ABC is airing. He doesn't like it when they bring on his political opponents for conversations. He doesn't like it when Jimmy Kimmel makes jokes at his expense. But see, this is what the First Amendment protects. The First Amendment protects us from government intrusion into the editorial decisions of our media. And we've seen them time and again go after broadcasters. ABC isn't the only one. They're just the first one to say enough already, because the Trump administration has elevated this risk to the point that it's going to do serious damage to their business. In fact, if you look into the filing that went into the court yesterday, they cite numerous examples of how they've already altered their news coverage to keep the president happy. For instance, they aired a speech that they didn't want to air on their live stream. They said they felt pressured to do so. They haven't brought anyone, any political guests onto The View out of fear that the president would retaliate against them. I mean, the list goes on and on. And this is just what's happening inside of ABC. We know this is happening at other broadcasters, other regulated entities as well. But they're all just kind of trying to duck and cover and not catch the president's attention. So it's really a good move on ABC's part that they're finally sticking up for themselves. I think they've finally learned that when bullies go after you, you can't just cower in a corner, because they keep coming.
0: I mean, it was amazing. ABC settled for, what was it, $15 million gave the president when many felt they could have gone to court and won. Then the whole kerfuffle over Jimmy Kimmel and the outcry across the country that led these organizations, these licensees, to restore Jimmy Kimmel's late night show because President Trump doesn't like him. So this is a new approach here. Don't bend the knee.
7: This is a new approach. And listen, when ABC yanked Jimmy Kimmel off the air, Free Press immediately launched into action. We set up a tool, and thousands of people called their local ABC stations and demanded that he be reinstated. Of course, there was a tremendous uproar from the public above and beyond. People canceled their Disney Plus subscriptions. And so the actions we take as regular people make a difference. If we mass protest, we can make a difference. And I think in a lot of ways that was encouraging to ABC, because they saw there was going to be business impacts if they didn't stand up for free speech.
0: And they're admitting in this lawsuit that, for example, in The View and also in Jimmy Kimmel's show, they are changing the way they choose guests because of administration pressure.
7: Yes. And in fact, they are not the only ones. We hosted two events with FCC Commissioner Ana Gomez over the past year. She is the lone Democrat left on the FCC. And we had folks come in, journalists here in Los Angeles, as well as in Camden, New Jersey. And the ripple effects across the industry are widely felt. We are hearing from local radio stations that they're nervous about airing things online that are critical of the administration. We've heard from so many independent journalists the type of retaliation they are facing. And so it's not often that Free Press is standing up for ABC Disney. They're a corporate outlet that in many ways is flawed. But if we don't stand up for, if we can't stand up for Jimmy Kimmel and ABC, we're recognizing, like, those are wealthy outlets. Jimmy Kimmel is a famous white man. Like, the impacts on folks who aren't rich and famous and privileged are really rippling downwards.
0: And of course,
7: so this is bigger than just Kimmel. This is bigger than just Disney.
0: And Jessica Gonzalez, your Free Press is not to be confused with Barry Weiss's Free Press. Barry Weiss, who became head of CBS News and has gutted, eviscerated 60 Minutes. And I want to stay on the issue of that Paramount-owned entity. In other major news, Paramount Skydance is asking a U.S. judge to require the states challenging its acquisition of Warner Brothers Discovery to post a nearly $2 billion bond to cover the costs of delaying the deal. Paramount Skydance is run by David Ellison, whose father, Larry Ellison, is the billionaire founder of Oracle. They are prominent allies of President Trump. Under the proposed deal, CNN and CBS News, streaming services HBO Max and Paramount Plus, as well as film and television studios Universal and Paramount, would all be combined under a single entity controlled by the Ellisons. You're sitting there, Jessica, in California. He's threatening the attorney general there, Ron Bonta, who's leading this lawsuit against this merger. Talk about this stage of the lawsuit and the threats of the Ellisons.
7: I thought Rob Bonta had a great line to this yesterday, which is that the Ellisons went into this deal knowing that what they were bargaining for. These companies are sophisticated entities. They agreed to a ticking fee. They agreed, they, Paramount, agreed to pay Warner Brothers $7 million a day after a certain date if the deal hadn't closed yet. They understood that this was a complex regulatory landscape, that there are federal regulators, state regulators, and in fact, regulators abroad that have an interest in this massive, massive combination of media outlets. And they made the deal anyways. Look, California and our taxpayers here, we don't owe Paramount anything. They're pulling out all the stops, trying to threaten our state with leaving. But the truth of the matter is, they knew what this deal was about. They knew what they were giving up. They were so desperate to get a hold of Warner Brothers. Because remember, at the time when they made this deal, they were in a bidding war with Netflix. They went into this with eyes wide open, and they made a deal. If they don't like it, they can leave the deal. They can pay the breakup fee. But the truth is, they are trying to threaten. They are trying to. They just started a new fake grassroots campaign a couple days ago where they're trying to buy constituency. But hundreds of thousands of people have come out to say block the merger, no concessions, including 5,600 creatives who have thrown down with activists and consumers to say this is bad. This is going to result in massive job loss, given what the Ellisons have already done to Paramount and to CBS News. We have every reason to believe that they're going to use their perch to censor and to interfere with the editorial independence of CNN as well. And the truth is, the people don't want this merger, and David Ellison and his daddy can't buy their way out of this.
0: I just saw Jane Fonda this weekend in Los Angeles, and of course, she revived her father's committee to protect the First Amendment. And she is one of those leading the charge against this merger. But I, in this last minute we have, Jessica, I wanted to ask you about the FCC rewriting TV station ownership rules to allow for even more corporate consolidation. Can you just simply summarize this?
7: It's remarkable. The FCC is trying to repeal a statute, which it does not have authority to do. It voted that out a couple weeks ago. We're waiting for that order to drop in the Federal Register. And once it does, we'll be suing the FCC with our partners because the FCC does not have authority to overrule a statute. In sum, what they want to do is make it easier for people like Larry Ellison and David Ellison and other oligarchs who are aligned with Trump to gobble up more media. This is the authoritarian takeover attempt of our media system, and we're not going to let it happen.
0: Jessica Gonzalez, co-CEO of the media advocacy group Free Press. They had the name first. She's also a member of the Big Tech Oversight Board. Coming up, we talk more about media news. We look at how President Trump will personally profit by selling early access to his Truth Social posts about government policy for $100,000 a month. Back in 30 seconds.

0: Mirror Monster by Deerhoof, performing in our Democracy Now! Studio. This is Democracy Now!, democracynow.org. I'm Amy Goodman. The Intercept and the Freedom of the Press Foundation have filed a lawsuit against President Trump and his staff seeking to halt a new venture by Trump's media company to monetize the president's social media posts on Truth Social. Under the scheme called Truth API, the platform would charge up to $100,000 per month for early access to the president's posts, which frequently drives stock market volatility. The plan launched on August 1st, and reportedly at least 10 customers have signed up. In announcing the lawsuit, Ben Musick, editor-in-chief of The Intercept, said Trump is trying to enrich himself by privatizing government information that he has no right to sell. We won't let it stand, he said. This comes as the Trump Media and Technology Corporation, which owns Truth Social, announced a $238 million loss during the second quarter of this year. The company is yet to be profitable. For more, we go to Washington, D.C., where we're joined by Brendan Belew, CEO of the Public Integrity Project. He is a former federal prosecutor who spent 2 years prosecuting January 6th Capitol insurrectionists. He's one of the lawyers representing The Intercept and Freedom of the Press Foundation in this lawsuit. Brendan, welcome back to Democracy Now! If you can just simply explain what is not just being proposed, but what has begun on Truth Social, the president's means of speaking to the world.
1: Absolutely. So you hit the nail on the head in how you described it, that Truth Social is the president's means of speaking to the world. If you want to know what the federal government is doing, you have to follow Truth Social. Truth Social is where the president hires and fires people. It's where he announces wars. It's where he announces ceasefires. It's where he exclusively announces many, if not most, of the core initiatives of his administration. What's being proposed is that Truth Social is offering what's called an API, a data feed that will give early access to his posts to those who, as you said, are willing to subscribe for $100,000 a month. This means that folks who are willing to pay that money are going to get early access to what Truth Social's parent company itself describes as quote-unquote market-moving information. They're going to have access to that early, which they can then use for trading, they can use it for gambling, they can use it for national security purposes, if they are, for instance, working for a foreign power. So there are all sorts of ways that the president is literally selling government information for private profit.
0: As you say in the lawsuit, the scheme is profoundly corrupt. The president stands to gain financially by giving market-moving government information to those who are willing and able to pay his personal company, unquote. I want to go to a clip right now of Press Secretary Carolyn Leavitt assuring reporters that anything on Trump's social media site is straight from the horse's mouth. This is Leavitt speaking about Truth Social during a news conference in February.
2: The post should be taken as the policy of the Trump administration. It's coming straight from the horse's mouth. When you see it on Truth Social, you know it's directly from President Trump. That's the beauty of this president and his transparency and relaying this administration's policies to all of you and to the rest of the world.
0: So, Brendan Belew, talk about the significance of what she's saying, that this is the mouthpiece of the administration that President Trump personally will be profiting from.
1: Yeah, well, the White House did itself no favors by having Carolyn Leavitt say that, at least from a legal perspective. So, part of the case alleges that Truth Social is what you would call a public forum. A public forum is one where you have First Amendment rights to speak, First Amendment rights to access information. When the White House, when the press secretary says that this is the official place for finding information from the president, that makes it a public forum. And so the basic legal problem that you have here isn't just that it's profoundly corrupt, this scheme, but that's also unconstitutional, that by posting on the Truth Social platform in ways that people who pay more get earlier access, that actually interferes with people's First Amendment rights to public information. One of the things that the First Amendment protects not only is the right to speak, but the right to equal access to government information. The government can't discriminate who it gives information to based on, you know, who they are, what they believe, what they're willing to pay the president. And so really, that statement was really counterproductive for the White House and helps our case a great deal.
0: The named defendants in your lawsuit include President Trump and two of his closest aides, Natalie Harp, who we talked about on Democracy Now! Yesterday, and Daniel Scavino, as well as the executive office of the president and the White House office. Why did you choose these people and entities to sue?
1: Well, you know, it's clear that this isn't just the president typing on his phone and posting this on Truth Social. There is a whole operation that makes Truth Social the official mouthpiece of this administration, involving Dan Scavino, involving Natalie Harp, involving Harp and Scavino's employers, the executive office of the president, and the White House office. So this is really helpful in building the case that this is that Truth Social is intimately entwined with the White House operations, and again, helps build the argument that this is, in fact, a public forum where constitutional rights apply.
0: Trump holds the largest stake in TMTG through a revocable trust that owns about 41% of the company, a stake worth more than $1 billion. He's the trust's sole beneficiary?
1: Yes, he is. Yep.
0: The significance of this.
1: Yeah. So he's, as the sole beneficiary, this means that he is the person that's going to make money from this scheme. He holds 41% of the stock in the company. He is the largest shareholder. It means he probably is able to have the most power in dictating the strategy of the company. I mean, but the game is kind of given away by the fact that it's called Trump Media. You know, it really shows that this is an arm of the president's personal business. And, you know, the analogy that I always use here is this isn't like, you know, just paying an ordinary fee to access government information. This is paying a private company connected to a political official in order to access information that all of us should be able to get. It would be a little bit like having to pay the Republican National Committee in order to get access to court documents. Structurally, legally, this is no different.
0: Brendan Belew, CEO of the Public Integrity Project, former federal prosecutor who spent 2 years prosecuting the January 6th Capitol rioters, now suing to stop Donald Trump's scheme to sell early access to his Truth Social posts and pocket the profits. Brendan Belew's latest book is titled When Companies Run the Courts, How Forced Arbitration Became America's Secret Justice System. This is Democracy Now! When we come back, we will go to Texas and Arizona. What's happening in Big Bend National Park? Stay with us.

0: Barren Spell by Pierre Locatelli. This is Democracy Now!, democracynow.org. I'm Amy Goodman. In southern Texas, the Trump administration said Monday it's temporarily pausing construction on a section of the border infrastructure that's in Big Bend National Park after construction crews were filmed bulldozing pristine desert wilderness, prompting ongoing protests and lawsuits. The Department of Homeland Security waived requirements that federal contractors comply with a broad slate of environmental laws to proceed with construction in the national park. The area covers a quarter of the U.S.-Mexico border, but sees only about 1% of border crossings due to the rugged terrain. The project in the Big Bend region is expected to cost $7 billion. Opposition to the controversial project has been widespread and bipartisan, including from environmentalists, local landowners, local sheriffs, and county judges. Outgoing Republican Texas Senator John Cornyn wrote to the Homeland Security Secretary Mark Wayne Mullen earlier this month, urging him to halt construction until DHS engaged further with local concerns. The contractor on the project is a major Trump donor. On Monday, Customs and Border Protection Commissioner Rodney Scott flew to Texas to announce the pause.
1: I just landed in Texas, headed to Big Bend National Park. Last night, I put a pause on all activity in that park as far as construction goes until I can get down there and do a personal evaluation, talk to some stakeholders, talk to local law enforcement in that area, and more to follow this week.
0: On Tuesday, Rodney Scott told local officials the pause would last just 2 weeks. In a statement, campaigner Lakin Jordahl of the Center for Biological Diversity said, quote, "We won't rest until the contracts are canceled, the waivers of law are rescinded, and the bulldozers are sent packing for good," unquote. We go now to Texas, where we are joined by Lakin Jordahl, a national public lands advocate with the Center for Biological Diversity. Lakin used to work at Big Bend National Park on wilderness stewardship issues. I mean, Big Bend, I think it's something like the size of Rhode Island. We're talking about a massive area. Now, Lakin, you're not usually siding, maybe I'm wrong, with the local sheriffs, with the Republican senators, but this is across the political spectrum. I mean, you had local sheriffs and the governor of Texas, Greg Abbott, both claiming they were responsible for this pause, wanting to take credit. Talk about what's happened here.
2: Good morning from beautiful Big Bend, Amy. This movement that we have built is a force to be reckoned with. I think the administration made such a massive miscalculation when they sicked their bulldozers on this great American national park. We have seen local sheriffs who are extremely conservative border security experts come out and oppose this thing. We've got Republican state house reps on our side. You know, this pause is welcome news. It shows just how nervous the administration is about this resistance. But we have no reason to trust DHS. None. They didn't even admit that there was construction happening here until this week. They were trying to hide that from the public. And we've been out filming the bulldozers every day, working with this incredible local community. And I don't think they understand just how deep people's connection to this land, to this national park, and to the Rio Grande is here in Texas.
0: So let's talk about who got the contracts. Newsweek says Tim Barnard and his wife donated $1 million to a Trump fundraising committee in 2024. Barnard Construction Company has been awarded billions of dollars in federal border barrier contracts, including nearly $2 billion linked directly to the Big Bend region. If you can talk about this, and also, we're not talking about building the wall in Big Bend, right? It's the infrastructure to service all of this, for example, surveillance, et cetera. But start with the donors who are contractors now.
2: Yeah, these contractors are darlings of this administration, and they've been given billions of dollars to build walls all across the U.S.-Mexico border. At this point, I mean, this administration is using this national park and its destruction as an opportunity to transfer billions of dollars into their pockets. And it's the same playbook that we see all across America's public lands. You know, these contractors have received $7 billion to build walls, vehicle barriers, and roads across the region. In the park itself, it's a $1.7 billion contract. That is more than half of the entire annual operating budget of the National Park Service. As a former Park Service staff, like, I cannot fathom, they have lost a quarter of their entire staff. They are facing budget cuts like they have never seen. Trash cans are piling up at national parks. Staff have been fired, and we're losing so much institutional knowledge. And if we just spent a fraction of this $1.7 billion on actually sustaining our national parks, dealing with the maintenance backlog, I mean, it would be life-changing for so many people. But instead, we're using all of this money to build a useless network of roads that cut into the most pristine part of the national park just to enrich a federal contractor.
0: And talk about why Republicans, leading Republicans, are taking on President Trump on this, from Governor Abbott to the sheriffs.
2: Yeah, you know, I think in Texas, Big Bend is symbolic of this idea of freedom. This place, this national park, it changes you once you've been here. And Republicans are not immune to that love for the land. It's been incredible to see them speaking out. I think in a lot of cases, it's a little, it's too little, too late. But it's nice to have Abbott trying to claim that he's responsible for this. There's also, you know, a ton of wildlife out here. There are game species that the Texas backcountry hunters and anglers have been working with.

0: This has never happened in a national park. National parks are supposed to be the public lands with the highest degree of protection. I mean, you can't pick a flower in a national park and take it home. And yet we're seeing this irreversible destruction unfold. And that is only allowed because of these vast and sweeping environmental waivers. We are challenging that waiver authority in court. DHS has argued that the Big Bend region is an area of high illegal activity, but the numbers don't add up. The entire sector last month, 517 miles of border here, there were 98 apprehensions across the entire 517-mile sector. Nobody understands why they're pushing forward with this project.
1: I want to go now to Arizona, Lake and Jordahl. I want to thank you very much for being with us. Lake and Jordahl, again, National Public Lands Advocate with the Center for Biological Diversity. He used to work at Big Bend National Park on wilderness stewardship issues. We go now to southern Arizona, where protests against another section of border wall construction are ongoing. A protest camp predominantly led by queer and femme activists in the small town of Lochiel is seeking to protect ancient cottonwood trees from demolition by federal contractors. At the center of the protest camp is a 200-year-old cottonwood known as a grandmother tree. Democracy Now! Spoke with one of the activists last evening. This is Refugio.
2: We are here protecting a 200-year-old grandmother cottonwood tree. They are sacred to the Tohono O'odham and Yaqui people, who are some of the original stewards of this land. The San Rafael Valley, where these cottonwood trees sit, is one of the most beautiful, most important places for migration of animals, wildlife. It's one of the freest places, I think, in my heart, that exists still along these borderlands. There is a binational tree sit happening. We have folks on the other side of what has not been constructed yet. They're on the Mexico side, La Noria side, and right now we have this zone, this stretch where the wall has not appeared, has not been constructed, and it's because we've been halting it by being here. We are being surveilled by private security, which ironically is called Vision Quest. We are being surveilled by Border Patrol. We are being surveilled by the Army. There's the 101st Post, and we're being surveilled by the sheriff's office, the Santa Cruz Sheriff's Office.
1: Shortly after Refugio spoke to Democracy Now!, another activist, as well as Refugio, were temporarily detained by Mexican state police. In a statement released afterwards, the protesters said they'd seen the tree sit on the Mexican side of the border, quote, attacked by Mexican state police, and that they had mobilized to support their Mexican comrades. They were released without arrest. For more, we go to Tucson, Arizona, where we're joined by John Washington, journalist, staff writer for Lookout. Washington is the author of a number of books. His latest, How to Close a Camp, Dispatch from the Fight Against Immigrant Detention. John, if you can talk about the significance of this tree sit as we move from Big Bend in Texas, like 600 miles away, to grandmother, to this tree, what people are so concerned about on the border?
3: Good morning. Yeah, I think what we're seeing is that the story right now is becoming increasingly not where the Trump administration is building a border wall, but where people are successfully forcing the government to stop, to slow down, or at least change course on border wall construction. So the activists on the ground in Lochiel that we just heard from a moment ago, they've been very clear that this is both an environmental and a political fight. They remind people that the border wall is a tool that deliberately inflicts suffering and death, and they cite the government's own policies in that claim through the 1994 policy of prevention through deterrence. Right now, the Trump administration, in attempts to make the border wall and the border line more rigid, what we're seeing, it's becoming, and because of the resistance, more binational, multinational, and transborder. So for now more than 3 weeks, someone has been up tree sitting in this ancient cottonwood, what they're calling a grandmother. And just last night, for the first time, just across the

0: border in northern Sonora, a Mexican activist joined that person in a tree on the Mexican side. And they strung a rope briefly between the two trees, hanging from it a banner that says, that read, "From Minnesota to Mexico, resistance is fertile." And they have been pushing back. And we see that there are now these connections between the Big Bend, between Loquiel, between further west in Arizona, the fight to stop border wall construction, and on the Tohono O'odham Nation. You know, right where the people are right now in Loquiel is just about a dozen miles from another huge standoff in 2022, where some of the same activists pushed back against the former Arizona Governor Doug Ducey's border wall, constructed out of these old shipping containers. And they successfully pushed back. The state of Arizona was forced to remove those shipping containers, costing taxpayers here about $200 million. And, you know, historians and activists I talked to at the time when I was covering that told me that it was the first time since the fall of the Berlin Wall that a border wall, an international barrier, has actually been removed. And right now, this is what the activists are again pushing for. Another sign in Loquiel reads, "All walls fall." And while that may seem like a hard thing to achieve at the moment, they, in response to the brief arrest last night, are calling for more people to come down and support these and other movements.
1: Do the Mexican police and the U.S. police, the Border Patrol, are they working together?
0: That is unclear. I think that we have certainly seen that is unclear in this exact moment, but we have seen certainly many instances in the past and different parts of the border wall where they absolutely collaborate.
1: The Tohono O'odham Nation recently issued a no trespassing order to block wall construction in its tribal land. Can you talk about the significance of this?
0: That's right. So they filed a lawsuit. So they have always been opposed or long been opposed to the border wall that is being constructed on their ancestral homeland. Right now, the government is trying to build, as in Loquiel, a double barrier. So two giant border walls threatening both, you know, pristine, beautiful deserts, fragile ecosystems, archaeological sites, graveyards, etc. They filed a lawsuit to try to stop this. Just last week, a federal judge ruled that the construction can continue, saying that the Tohono O'odham Nation should defer to the federal government, which is a little bit galling given the long history of incursions into ancestral homelands here. They have also posted, the Tohono O'odham have also posted, as you mentioned, no trespassing signs on their land. And this is pretty explicitly targeting people who are going to be engaged in any sort of construction. Right now, one of the most threatened sites is the Quito Baquito Spring, which is this stunning oasis in the desert where a number of species live only right there. And so right now, people trying to protect this land understand that there's, you know, the Sonoran, the pupfish, the Quito Baquito spring snail, that these things, if the border wall construction continues, may be wiped off the face of this earth. So this
1: Last question. We have 30 seconds. You've documented the prevention through deterrence strategy implemented in the 90s that funnel migrants deliberately into deadly corridors. How does the Loquiel Border Project fit into that historical pattern of lethal border enforcement?
0: Well, at this point, there's very few areas in Arizona that are not walled off, but it is an ongoing attempt to further punish and inflict suffering and death on migrants, absolutely. However, like in Big Bend, very, very few people cross in this corridor. I mean, people are right to point out that it's very much smells of a boondoggle, that no one is crossing here, and yet there's...
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4: From Feature Story News in Paris, I'm Ross. Cullen. Prince Harry and Meghan Markle will move back to Britain later this month, ending more than 6 years of self-imposed exile from the United Kingdom. The couple's children, Prince Archie and Princess Lilibet, have been enrolled at British schools ahead of the new term in September, and the family will live at a private residence outside London. King Charles is said to welcome the chance to see more of his son's family, though the couple will not return as working members of the royal family. Ollie Barrett reports for FSN from outside Buckingham Palace.
5: This was a surprise even to the King, as far as we understand it, who we believe was told about this move on Sunday. It doesn't mean that Harry or Meghan are likely to resume their roles as part of the working royal family, but we do understand from royal sources that King Charles welcomes the opportunity to see more of Harry and Meghan and their family in a private and personal capacity.
4: US President Donald Trump has confirmed he plans to meet North Korean leader Kim Jong-un this year with a possible summit on the sidelines of the APEC economic gathering in November. Pyongyang has so far poured cold water on the prospect of talks, with Kim Jong-un's sister, Kim Yo-jong, saying she's not aware of any communication between the two nations. President Trump's confirmation comes as he faces criticism over his decision to cut short joint military drills with South Korea. Here's FSN's Nick Harper in Washington.
6: To get a denuclearization deal done with North Korea would be a huge foreign policy win, a huge win for any president at any point in their presidency. But Donald Trump is currently a president who looks like a president who needs a foreign policy win. His Gaza peace deal was signed and delivered last year, but it's limping along. It hasn't really come to fruition. And then there's Iran, that peace deal remains very elusive.
4: India and Japan have signed a maritime security cooperation pact during defence talks in New Delhi. The country's defence ministers stressed the importance of a free and open Indo-Pacific, a theme that has defined the broader bilateral relationship in recent years. Ishan Gurdag in New Delhi says the defence minister's remarks mirror commitments made at the highest political level.
7: They kind of echo similar sentiments that were made public by India's Prime Minister Narendra Modi and Japanese Prime Minister Sanae Takaichi when she visited New Delhi a few months ago. And the idea of a free and Indo-Pacific, that was very much central to India-Japan dialogues when the Prime Ministers met. And it's once again very central to the dialogue when the defence ministers are meeting. And now, analysts in New Delhi are saying that a partnership with Japan, India sees it not only as being limited to the field of defense, but it's a partnership that is going to go well beyond and has rather gone well beyond in the past few decades.
8: With FSN Spotlight, I'm Simon Marks, with more today on the surprise news that the Duke and Duchess of Sussex, Prince Harry and Meghan Markle, are abandoning America and moving back to the UK. What is going on? Jack Royston is chief royal correspondent for Newsweek.
9: It's kind of a surprise, but actually I've been saying that this was going to happen for months because there were a few telltale signs, one of which was that Harry completely lost all interest in America. And this happened at some point in 2024. The last time he made any positive comments about the US was back in February 2024. He was doing some Invictus Games stuff actually in Canada, and he was asked about his life on American TV. And he said, you know, America's very much his home and it feels that way and it's all fantastic. Then Trump was re-elected that November, and ever since then, Harry's attitude to America has fundamentally shifted. So, he, for example, he went on the Stephen Colbert show and, you know, mocked Trump as calling him a king, you know, referencing the No Kings protests in America. He also later criticized American foreign policy in relation to Ukraine.
8: But it has also become increasingly clear that the couple has found less business success in the United States than they might have hoped. And it may be that financial issues are part of their decision to abandon an expensive lifestyle in California and return to the UK, where Buckingham Palace says there will be no change in their official status as private individuals, not active members of the royal family. With FSN Spotlight, I'm Simon Marks.
4: And now another look at the top stories. Prince Harry and Meghan Markle will move back to Britain later this month, ending more than 6 years of self-imposed exile from the United Kingdom. US national debt has surpassed a record $40 trillion, as defence costs, social programmes and interest on the deficit take up a significant share of federal spending. And President Trump has confirmed he plans to meet North Korean leader Kim Jong-un later this year. That's the latest feature story news. This is Ross Cullen reporting from Paris.
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10: 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Keep it pushing.

0: in. Welcome. I am Tammy Grimes. Mystery fans have often speculated on how the world's greatest detective, Sherlock Holmes, would have fared against 20th century criminals. Sir Arthur Conan Doyle has told us that Holmes lived up to and possibly through World War I and then retired. And now, for the listening delight of our Mystery Theater audience, we present a story which brings Holmes out of retirement to attempt the solution of a baffling and perilous crime.
1: Hello?
2: Mr. Sherlock Holmes.
1: Yes?
2: Go back to your bees and your roses in Sussex, old man.
1: I intend to. After I bring this case to a successful conclusion.
2: You're in over your head, Holmes. This is a different world. And if you want to smell your roses again, you'll quit right now.
0: Our mystery drama, The Naval Treaty, was written especially for the Mystery Theater by Murray Burnett and stars Gordon Gould. I'll be back shortly with Act One.
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0: Retirement is a much-discussed topic today. At what age should a person retire? Opinions vary, but facts don't lie. Winston Churchill was in his 70s when he led England through World War II. Thomas Edison was advisor and consultant to the United States Navy during World War I when he was 75 years old. And Casey Stengel led the New York Yankees to 4 straight World Series triumphs when he was in his 70s. It seems that the answer to the question depends on the individual, and Dr. Watson would agree with me.
1: Holmes!
2: Watson, my dear old friend. It's a delight to see you after so many years. Come in, come in.
1: Oh, thank you, thank you.
2: Did you enjoy your nap on the train?
1: Holmes, how in the world did you know I napped?
2: Simplicity itself, my dear chap. Tell me, was the cushion you used as a headrest comfortable?
1: No, Holmes, this is too much. You must have spoken to someone who traveled with me.
2: Watson, we've been separated far too long. Now, you're a man who is always meticulously groomed. Yet I perceive that the hair on the right side of your head is disarranged and indented. There are also a few red threads which are certainly not your hair. Now, since I know you came down on the Brighton Bell first class, you leaned your head against the window. Probably finding that uncomfortable, you took one of the red velvet cushions and used that as a headrest. Right?
1: Amazing!
2: Elementary, Watson.
1: You know, Holmes, I'm very glad to see that you're the old Holmes, as brilliant and as alert as ever.
2: You expected to find a doddering old man? Come now, Watson. All you had to do was look in the mirror. You're hale and hearty enough. Now, why the haste?
1: You remember Sanford Phelps?
2: Your old schoolmate, Sandy? Of course. Is he in some kind of trouble?
1: No, not he. But his son is in a frightful mess. His whole career at the Foreign Office is going down the drain. Sandy is desperate. Scotland Yard and even MI5 are completely baffled. Sandy asked me to see you and ask you to give him a hand.
2: I'm enjoying my retirement, Watson. But if you'd like me to undertake this task, I'm your man. Now, Watson, you said something about a letter which you were going to show me.
1: There may be no need for it now, Holmes. It was to be my last resort in the event that you refused to help me.
2: Nevertheless, I'd like to look at it.
1: Well, it's very pathetic, Holmes. You read how the young man asks over and over for your help.
2: It's only a brief note from your old school chum, but a whole long epistle from young Percy Phelps. It doesn't tell us very much, does it?
1: Hardly anything.
2: As I give it back to you, you might note the handwriting. It holds some interest.
1: The writing isn't his.
2: Excellent, Watson. It is a woman's.
1: No, Holmes, this hand is surely that of a man.
2: No, a woman's. And a woman of rare character. Watson, my interest is already sharpened in the case. I'm looking forward to seeing this young diplomat who is in such devilish straits, and the lady to whom he dictates his letters.
3: Oh, Mr. Holmes and Mr. Watson, I'm so glad you've come. Percy has been asking for you all morning. The poor chap clings to any straw. His father and mother asked me to see you, for the mere mention of the subject is very painful to them.
2: We've had no details yet, but I see that you yourself are not a member of the family.
3: What? Oh. Yes, you saw the J.H. monogram on my shirt. Of course. For a moment, I thought you'd done something extremely clever. Joseph Harrison is my name. And as Percy is to marry my sister Anne, I should at least be a relation by marriage.
2: I see.
3: You'll find my sister in his room. She has nursed him day and night these past 3 weeks. Perhaps we'd better go in at once. I know how impatient he is. Step this way.
4: Ah, Mr. Holmes and Mr. Watson. I should recognize you two anywhere. I do hope you can help me.
2: We shall try.
3: I'll leave then.
5: Shall I go also, Percy?
4: Oh, no, Anne. I want you to stay if you can bear to hear the whole thing over again.
5: Well, I can bear anything. Anything that will help.
4: I suppose I'd better start at the beginning, Mr. Holmes.
2: It would save time in the long run.
4: Well, Watson may have told you I'm in the Foreign Office. Through the influence of my uncle, Lord Holdhurst, I rose rapidly. When my uncle became foreign minister, prospects looked even brighter. I became engaged to my lovely Anne here, and 3 weeks ago, I'll never forget the date, the 23rd of May, my uncle called me into his office. I can recall every word of that conversation, every detail.
6: Percy, my boy, you've handled every matter I've entrusted to you with the utmost discretion, but this is by far the most important matter you've yet to deal with. This is an agreement between our country, and you will see the name of the other country when you copy the document. The agreement would never leave my office if it weren't absolutely necessary to be copied. I regret to say that some rumors have already leaked to the press. You have a safe in your office?
4: Oh, yes, sir.
6: Then take the agreement and lock it up inside there. You may have to work late tonight. I want no one in the office while you're doing the copying. Understood?
4: I do.
6: I cannot risk anyone catching a glimpse of it.
4: I understand.
6: Now, when you have finished copying, replace both the original and the copy in the safe and hand them both over to me personally tomorrow morning.
4: Yes, sir.
6: Then you may lock them in your safe now. I shan't rest easy until the original and your copy are back in my possession.
4: So, Mr. Holmes, I took the document. I did exactly as my uncle instructed. When the others had all gone, I took the document from the safe and began work. Without going into details, I saw at once that it was of such importance that at least three of the large powers would have paid fortunes to get their hands on it. I worked as quickly as I could, but it contained 26 separate articles, and by 9 o'clock I was feeling tired. A cup of coffee would help, so I rang the bell for the night watchman, who has a little room at the foot of the stairs and makes coffee for any of us who work overtime.
2: Is that the only bell in your office?
4: Well, no, there are a number of them to different offices, but I rang the night watchman's bell. To my surprise, it was a woman who came to my office.
7: You rang, sir.
4: Oh, where's the night watchman?
7: He's not too well, sir. Sir, climb the stairs for him.
4: And who are you?
7: Well, I'm his wife, sir. And I'm also one of the cleaning women. Is there anything you want?
4: Well, yes, I'd like some coffee, please.
7: Well, I'll see to it that my son gets it for you, sir.
4: And that was the last I saw of her, Mr. Holmes, until much later.
2: You had never seen this woman before?
4: Oh, never.
2: Interesting. Proceed. What happened with the coffee?
4: Well, nothing. I continued to work until, feeling more tired than ever, I decided to go down myself and see what was keeping the night watchman. So I descended the stairs, passing the landing where another set of stairs runs at right angles to the main curving staircase.
2: Leading to where?
4: A side door opening on Charles Street.
2: Ah?
4: This door is kept locked, and only a few of us have a key.
2: You have one?
4: Yes, but I rarely use it. Oh, Mr. Holmes, if only I hadn't gone down for that stupid coffee. I should have stayed in my office. I should have stayed and finished. I should have stayed, or I should have taken more care.
2: Go on. You were on the stairs on your way to the office of the night watchman.
4: Wake up, man. Wake up. The coffee's boiling over.
8: No. What? Oh, Mr. Phelps, sir, I'm sorry. I was boiling the kettle and I must have dozed off.
4: Dozed? You were dead to the world.
8: If you are here, sir, then who is ringing the bell?
4: A bell? What bell is it?
8: The bell in the room you were working in. Your room, sir.
4: Mr. Holmes, a cold hand seemed to close around my heart. I ran like a madman up the stairs, the watchman following me. Well, there was no one in the corridor. No one in the room. Everything was exactly as I left it, except that only the copy I was writing remained. The original trade agreement had vanished.
2: A most intriguing problem. What did you do then?
4: Well, I think I literally went berserk. I was convinced. because such a short time had elapsed, that energetic action on my part would recover the document. I raced downstairs and out to the side door to Charles Street. I knew the thief must have used the side stairs, else I surely would have seen him.
2: You said that door was always kept locked.
4: Well, it was open.
2: I presume you told that to Scotland Yard?
4: Oh, I don't know. I think so. I must have.
2: And what did they make of it?
4: Nothing.
2: Mm. Go on.
4: It was a warm spring rain falling, and Charles Street was deserted. But when I rounded the corner into Whitehall Street, oh, there was plenty of bustle. I saw a constable standing on the corner, and I asked him if anyone had passed that way. He replied that he'd been standing there for 15 minutes and that only one woman had passed, tall and elderly, wearing a paisley shawl. As we stood there, I heard the nearby church tower strike 3 times. I'd forgotten the watchman had followed me, but had been unable to keep up with me.
8: Mr. Phillips! Mr. Phillips! We must go the other way. The woman who the constable saw pass this way was my wife.
4: The constable said she seemed to be in a great hurry.
8: She wants to get home, out of the rain.
4: Oh, I suppose that could be.
8: You're only wasting your time, sir. Every minute counts. Take my word, my old woman has nothing to do with it. Let's move down to the other end of the street.
4: Wait, I must think.
8: If you won't, I will.
4: Hold on there. Where do you live?
8: 16 Ivy Lane, Brixton. But don't let yourself be drawn away on a false scent. Come with me to the other end of the street.
4: I was obsessed with the thought of retrieving the document, but I allowed him to persuade me. We found nothing. We returned to my office, searched together. Again, nothing.
2: But you did visit the watchman's home.
4: Well, after our search proved fruitless, we took a cab and reached his home in Brixton. Imagine my surprise to find his wife was not there yet. Well, he had no explanation. Then when we heard a key turning the lock and the front door opening, that's when I think I made my mistake. I let him go to the door.
8: Sarah, there's a gentleman waiting to see you.
7: If it isn't Mr. Phelps, what are you doing here?
4: I think you stole a paper from my office, and I'm calling Scotland Yard.
2: And did you stay with her and her husband until the men came from the yard?
4: Yes, Mr. Holmes. She was under my eye all the time until they took her to the yard and searched her.
2: And found nothing?
4: Had nothing on her husband, or anywhere in the kitchen either. Oh, that's when the full extent of the nightmare hit, and that was when I collapsed.
5: If it's any help to you, Mr. Holmes, Percy was brought here directly in an ambulance. I was so concerned that I wouldn't allow them to take Percy to his bedroom, but insisted that Joseph vacate this room at once. And my poor brother has been in an upstairs sitting room ever since.
4: Oh, tell me, please, Mr. Holmes, do you see any hope?
5: Darling, you must remember that Mr. Holmes has been inactive for some years now, and times have changed. The best minds at Scotland Yard and military intelligence have been baffled.
1: Yes, but that's just the kind of case where Holmes succeeds, Miss Harrison. That's why Percy's father asked me to get in touch with him.
2: Thank you, Watson, for the vote of confidence. But there are a few dark corners here that will have to be illuminated before I can answer Percy's question.
9: Do you believe that time has passed our old hero by? That the powers of Sherlock Holmes, the pure deductive reasoning, the microscope, and the encyclopedic knowledge are no match for the more modern criminals? Whichever side you choose, and I caution you, it's not a sure thing. You'll find the answers coming up shortly in Act 2.
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When you turn on the 11 o'clock news tonight, you'd like to think that what you're watching is the best newscast in Detroit, especially if it's the only newscast you've had a chance to watch all day. You want reporters who'll give you the best possible coverage of news, weather, and sports, reports that are up-to-date, exacting, uncompromising. News 4 Tonight at 11 gives you just that, but not only just that. It gives you special features and reports that gives it an edge over other newscasts. Information that could translate into an added edge for you. A consumer tip that might alter your shopping list. A warning about that latest Hollywood blockbuster destined to bomb at the box office. It's this kind of complete reporting that qualifies News 4 at 11 as the best late-night newscast you can watch in Detroit. And it's this kind of reporting that won it this year's Emmy Award for Excellence. So tonight, don't settle for anything less than the award winner. News 4 Tonight at 11. Thousands have already switched. Now the one we want is you.

0: It's exciting to have our old friends Sherlock Holmes and Dr. Watson with us once again. With Holmes faced with solving a puzzle that appears to be insoluble. Does Holmes retain his old skills? Certainly Watson believes he's as keen as ever. But there are doubters. Time takes its toll of all of us. Let us rejoin Holmes and Watson as they stroll back to Percy Phelps' sick room in the lovely Phelps house.
1: You do have some ideas, Holmes. You see some way to clear Percy Phelps.
2: I'd say, Watson, that at the moment we're equidistant between failure and success. But let's go in now and see if a little refreshment has strengthened Percy Phelps. Well, Miss Harrison, I must say the patient's color is much better.
0: A beef tea works wonders.
3: And so does Sherlock Holmes.
2: There is one question of utmost importance that remains to be answered. Did you tell anyone that you had this special task to perform?
3: Oh, no one.
2: And I'm sure the yard went into the night watchman's background.
3: Oh, yes. He's an old soldier. I believe he was in the Coldstream Guards.
2: Mr. Phelps, I've been noticing. Your roses are lovely. The moss rose in particular.
0: We know that roses are your speciality, Mr. Holmes. But Percy was hoping for something on the mystery, which will ruin him. Do you see any clue?
2: You've furnished me with several. But of course I must test them before I can evaluate them.
0: You suspect someone?
2: I suspect myself.
0: What?
2: Of coming to conclusions too rapidly.
0: Then go to London and test your conclusions.
2: Excellent advice. Watson, come along. And Miss Harrison, I see what excellent nursing care you've given Mr. Phelps. May I urge that you continue it?
0: I need no urging, Mr. Holmes.
2: Since I'm not offering you hope, I thought at least I'd give you advice.
1: Life of me, Holmes, I can't see where you found several clues in Phelps' recital. I couldn't find one.
2: Watson, it's delightful that you haven't changed. Come now, there's one fact in particular that literally cries out for attention. Think, Watson, think of the most singular incident about this crime.
1: Well, if no one knew about the document, how could it have been stolen?
2: Capital, Watson, excellent. But that's still not what bothers me. It doesn't ring the bell, so to speak.
1: Bell? You mean the bell that rang in the watchman's office?
2: Exactly. What kind of a thief is it who rings a bell to give the alarm, to announce his presence in Phelps's office?
1: Yes, but couldn't the bell have been rung by accident?
2: About as likely as to say that it was rung by ghosts. No, Watson, give me the answer to the question of the bell, and I'll give you the solution.
1: Could the bell possibly have been out of order? What are you writing?
2: An advertisement which will appear in every evening paper in London. Here, read it.
1: £10 reward. The number of the cab which dropped the fare at the door of the Foreign Office on Charles Street at 9:45 in the evening of May 23rd. Apply Dr. John Watson, 25 Carley Street.
2: I hope you won't mind my using your office for this purpose.
1: I'm delighted. But what makes you confident that the thief came in a cab?
2: If we believe, Phelps, that there's no hiding place in either the room or the corridor, the person must have come from outside and yet left no trace of damp boots anywhere, we may safely deduce a cab.
1: At my quarters above my office on Harley Street and settled ourselves when the telephone jangled. Hello?
4: May I speak with Mr. Sherlock Holmes, if you please?
1: It's for you, Holmes.
2: Mm. Holmes here.
4: I have a piece of advice for you, old man.
2: Oh?
4: Go back to your bees and roses in Sussex and forget about this investigation. You are out of place here with your old-fashioned craziness with the microscope and that silly hat.
2: Perhaps you'd care to refer me to a good haberdasher.
4: This is no joking matter. A few bee stings may give you a moment of pain. But if you persist in this nonsense, you may very well receive a permanent injury. You take my meaning.
2: I'm listening.
4: You have been warned.
1: What was that all about?
2: A warning, Watson. and an error. Because the warning could only have come from someone who knows I'm on the case.
1: Could you recognize the voice?
2: Aside from the fact that it was obviously disguised, no.
1: Surely you could tell whether it was a man or a woman.
2: Watson, we have a large and curious cast of characters in this little puzzle. Since the caller was obviously attempting to alter the voice quality, it could be a man or woman trying to convince me of the wrong sex.
1: Holmes, using your methods, we can eliminate some people as above suspicion.
2: Why don't you try it, Watson?
1: Of course, Anne Harrison and her brother cannot have had anything to do with it, eh?
2: For argument's sake, let's say that she and her brother are accomplices. And don't forget, her brother was in London on the night of the theft. Now she exhibits this overpowering display of affection to make sure that Percy doesn't say or do or remember anything that could be damaging to their plans.
1: But her...
2: I've made some inquiries. The Harrison family isn't too well off, so the motive could be money.
1: Very well. My next name is Lord Holdhurst.
2: The most difficult crime to track is the one which is purposeless. But this is no purposeless crime. We know that there are at least two foreign powers whose governments would pay a considerable sum to see that trade agreement, and Lord Holdhurst might profit by it.
1: Inconceivable, Holmes.
2: Do you find it inconceivable that a statesman might find himself in a position where he would not be sorry to have such a document accidentally destroyed?
1: But not a statesman with the honorable record of Lord Holdhurst.
2: We cannot afford to disregard any possibility. We shall see the noble lord today and find out if he can tell us anything. It is very kind of you to receive us, Lord Holdhurst.
5: Your reputation is very well known, Mr. Holmes, and I wouldn't offend your intelligence to pretend to be ignorant of the object of your visit.
2: Then you also know that I'm acting on behalf of Mr. Percy Phelps,
5: my unfortunate nephew. Despite the fact that my kinship makes it the more impossible to screen him in any way, I have made diligent inquiries.
2: May I ask as to what or whom?
5: Certainly. The night watchman's background has been exhaustively looked into. We find that he left the service with a good character. His wife is a different matter.
2: Did she explain why she answered the bell when your nephew rang for his coffee?
5: She said her husband was tired.
2: And her haste to get away that night?
5: She was later than usual. Wanted to get home.
2: And how was it that her husband and your nephew arrived at her home before her, although they left some 20 minutes after?
5: Well, the difference between a bus and a cab.
2: Have you done anything else?
5: Everyone in this office has been shadowed night and day since the theft, and nothing untoward has been discovered.
2: In effect, then, you're saying that you see no alternative but your nephew.
5: I'd rather not comment on that. Isn't that your territory?
2: But suppose the document were found?
5: At this point, that seems most unlikely. But if the document were found, it would make a great difference. Now, Mr. Holmes, unless you have some further...
2: Just a few minutes more, Your Lordship. Did you ever mention to anyone that you were having the document copied?
5: Never.
2: You're certain of that?
5: Absolutely.
2: Then it follows that since neither you nor your nephew ever mentioned the matter, the thief's presence in the room was purely accidental. He saw his chance, and he took it.
5: Once again, that is your province, Mr. Holmes, not mine.
2: Have you looked into the matter of the bell ringing at all?
5: I wouldn't know what to make of it. Seems very strange, indeed.
2: One more point, if you please. I understand that you feared very grave results might follow if the details of this document became known.
5: Very grave, indeed.
2: Have any such events occurred?
5: Not yet.
2: Since nearly 3 weeks have elapsed, would it be fair to assume that the document has not reached them?
5: We can hardly assume that the thief took the document in order to frame and hang it.
2: But then why has he not sold it? Do you have any explanation for that?
5: None. Unless you suppose that the culprit had suddenly been taken ill.
2: With a nervous breakdown, perhaps?
5: I didn't say that. Now, really, Mr. Holmes, I have pressing matters waiting. I wish you every success in your investigation, no matter who the criminal may be.
1: Well, Holmes, isn't Lord Holdhurst a fine fellow?
2: Oh, yes. But he has to struggle to keep up his position. He's far from rich.
1: Why don't you say that?
2: Didn't you notice that his boots had been resold?
1: No. But, oh, surely, Holmes, it's unthinkable.
2: Watson, I have a line of inquiry I must pursue on my own. But I'd appreciate it if you'd meet me tomorrow on the same train we took to Woking yesterday. Because, unless I'm badly mistaken, that is where the next action will occur.
0: We are much taken today with nostalgia. Perhaps because time has thrown a rosy glow over what we refer to as the good old days. But there's no doubt whatsoever in the minds of the millions of Holmes fans that the London of Sherlock Holmes and Dr. Watson was much more romantic and much preferable to the London of today. We'll be back to that London and the English countryside shortly.
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0: One line of a famous poem reads, "Oh, to be in England now that spring is here." I'd like to paraphrase that to read, "Oh, to be in England whenever Holmes is there." Stay with me and you can be transported to England and be with Sherlock Holmes and Dr. Watson as Holmes comes out of his retirement to match wits with a criminal whose crime threatens to destroy a promising career.
1: Holmes, why are we traveling to Woking again?
2: Because, Watson, if my deductions are correct, that is where the next happening must occur.
1: Oh.
2: Young Percy has gotten himself into some very deep waters, and it may be difficult to get him safely ashore.
1: You think that somehow Percy has gotten himself involved with international spies?
2: International spies do not announce their presence by ringing a bell just moments before they get their hands on a document.
1: Is it possible that young Percy was the target of some plot by a jealous colleague?
2: I do not think it likely.
1: How do you explain what happened?
2: From all the facts that I've been able to gather, I think that Percy Phelps was a young man in the wrong place at the right time.
1: When we arrived at Woking, it was a glorious afternoon. Holmes suggested we walk to the Phelps residence. Accordingly, we set out along a winding path which led to the grounds. What do you think is going to happen here at Woking?
2: I haven't the slightest idea, Watson.
1: What makes you think something will?
2: If nothing happens, I would have to rethink my deductions and entertain serious doubts about my ability to help Percy Phelps.
3: Down, flat on the ground.
4: Yes.
3: Watson,
4: yes.
3: Crawl for the shelter of that large tree over there.
4: Yes, I see it.
3: As quickly as you can.
4: Is this the event you were expecting, Holmes?
2: Frankly, no. But I do take comfort from one thing.
4: What's that?
2: The fact that our adversary is a poor shot.
0: Mr. Holmes, Percy's been asking for you every 5 minutes.
5: I've made a perfect nuisance of myself, Mr. Holmes. Have you any news for us?
2: I have a report. The best I can say is that it isn't completely negative.
0: That is better than I expected. Could we hear the positive aspects right away?
2: You may not view it in the same light as I, but I have been warned to get off the case. Once over the telephone, and...
1: And somebody took some pot shots at us on our way here.
0: That's terrible.
2: On the contrary, someone is worried, and that should give us heart.
5: Mr. Holmes, I'm beginning to believe that my life, as well as my honor, is threatened.
2: What makes you say that?
5: What happened last night, the very first night I slept alone, without my dear Anne nearby, about 2 a.m, I was awakened. I knew someone was opening the window. For a moment, I was frozen. Then I leaped out of bed, rushed to the window, flung back the shutters. You there! What are you doing? Joseph! Anne! There's someone trying to get in my room! And that's about all there was to it. Except that in the moonlight, I distinctly saw the flash of the blade of a knife.
2: What about the intruder? Any description?
5: Oh, it was a man, I think. He was wrapped in some sort of cloak which covered the lower part of his face. He was gone in an instant. I should have tried to chase him down, but I was too weak.
2: Fortunately, it might very well have been dangerous. Do you think you're strong enough to walk around the house with me? We might be able to pick up something that's been overlooked.
0: I hardly think you'll discover anything new. My brother Joseph and the groom went over the grounds thoroughly earlier.
5: That's true. They did find some marks in the flower bed outside the window, but the weather's been so dry lately that it was hopeless to follow the trail across the grass.
2: Nevertheless, I'll ask you to humor me. Watson, you'll come along, of course, to keep an eye on our young patient here.
0: And I'll join you.
2: I'm afraid not. I must ask you to remain exactly where you are.
5: Can Joseph come?
2: Of course. He might be of some help.
0: I confess I don't understand you, Mr. Holmes. Why are you so anxious to separate Percy and me?
2: The separation will be short, and I hope the results will make it extremely worthwhile. You were right, Joseph. No one could make much of these marks in the flower bed. But why don't you and I go ahead while Watson and Percy take it more slowly?
6: Suit yourself, Mr. Holmes. Where are we heading?
2: Around the house to see if we can discover why that room and Percy should have been the particular target if it was a burglar. I should have thought that the larger windows of the drawing room and dining room would have been more attractive.
5: Those windows are more visible from the road, but the room where the entry was attempted looks more promising from the ground.
2: Of course. By the way, Percy said you found some place where the intruder scaled the fence.
5: Right over there.
2: Let's have a look at it.
5: Here it is. Right here. Well, you can see where a fragment of wood is hanging down.
2: Do you think this was done last night? Doesn't it look rather old for that?
5: Possibly so.
2: And there are no marks on either side of anyone jumping down. I don't think there's anything to be gained here. Why don't you rejoin your brother-in-law and Dr. Watson while I go back to the bedroom and talk the matter over?
5: With my sister?
2: I believe she's the only person there.
5: What do you want with Anne?
2: Miss Harrison, what I have to say is of the utmost importance.
0: Well, you discovered something after all.
2: You must stay here in this room all day.
0: Why? What do you...
2: Trust me, it's vital. You mustn't move from this room. Have your meals brought here.
0: I don't understand, but I'll do it.
2: And when you go to bed tonight, lock the door of this room on the inside and keep the key.
0: But Percy, what about Percy?
2: He'll come to London with me.
0: And I'm to remain here.
2: It's for his sake. You can help him. Your promise. Do I have it?
0: Well, yes, but I...
2: Good. Now let me break the news to Percy. And I see that he and the others are approaching.
5: Well, Mr. Holmes, I quite enjoyed the walk in the sunshine. What do you propose now?
2: It would be a very great help to me if you would come up to London with us.
5: Well, immediately?
2: As soon as you conveniently can. Say, in an hour?
5: Well, I feel strong enough if you feel I can really be of help.
2: The greatest possible.
5: Perhaps you'd like me to stay in London tonight.
2: I was just going to propose it.
5: I think I see what's behind your plan, Mr. Holmes.
2: You do?
5: Yes. If my friend of last night should make another visit, he'll find the bird has flown. Perhaps you'd like Joseph to come to look after me.
2: Not necessary. My friend Dr. Watson is a medical man, and he'll look after you. If you'll be so kind as to give us lunch here, we three shall all set off for town together. Well, Watson and Mr. Phelps, I shall see you to your compartment and wish you a good journey.
1: See here, Holmes, you said that
5: you were going to accompany us to London.
2: There are one or two small points which I need to clear up. Your absence, Mr. Phelps, will in some ways rather assist me.
5: What about our investigation in London?
2: We can do that tomorrow. I think that just at present, I can be more of use here.
1: But I say, Holmes, what about...
2: Accommodations for our young friend? Exactly. You have a spare bedroom, I believe?
1: Of course. But when will we see you?
2: I expect to breakfast with you tomorrow. There's a train which will bring me into Waterloo at 8.
5: I should apologize, Doctor. I'm afraid I kept you up rather late last night.
1: Nonsense, young man. I just felt that you should have had more sleep.
5: I didn't sleep a wink. And where is Holmes?
1: It's not much past 8. He'll be here.
5: You have implicit faith in Holmes.
1: I've seen him do remarkable things.
5: Do you think he expects success?
1: You can ask him yourself. If you will come to the window, you'll see he's getting out of the cab now.
5: What's the matter with his hand? Why is it bandaged like that?
1: I haven't the slightest idea.
5: He looks like a beaten man. And I had hoped for so much upon his return.
2: Good morning, gentlemen.
1: Holmes, you're not wounded.
2: Tush, it's only a scratch through my own clumsiness. This case of yours, Mr. Phelps, it's been a remarkable experience.
1: That bandage, Holmes, tells of adventures. What's happened?
2: After breakfast, Watson. Remember, I've breathed 30 miles of Surrey air this morning, and I'm ravenous. I see you've done well with the sideboard. What's under here?
1: Ham and eggs.
2: Good. Mr. Phelps, please join me and help yourself. Will you have curried fowl or eggs?
5: Oh, nothing, thank you. I cannot eat.
2: Well, then, I suppose you'd have no objection to raising the lid and helping me.
5: Not at all. I don't believe my eyes. It can't be. I cannot be.
2: Catch him, Watson. And I think after we get him in a chair, a little brandy.
5: Oh, is it really is the trade agreement?
2: It is. I owe you an apology for bringing you the news in this fashion. But Watson here will tell you I never could resist a touch of the dramatic.
5: Apologize? Oh, Mr. Holmes, you've saved my career, my whole life. Oh, I owe everything to you. There's no need for an apology. But I'm dying of curiosity. How did you get it? Where was it?
2: I've already confessed my fondness for the dramatic, so allow me to reconstruct my activities of last night. It was exactly 9 o'clock when I climbed the fence and jumped into the grounds. I placed myself carefully behind a rhododendron bush. The night was fine, but it was still a long, weary vigil. A little after 2, the peaceful country sounds were broken by the sound of a bolt being thrown back. And a moment later, a door creaked open, and Mr. Joseph Harrison stepped out into the moonlight.
5: Joseph? My brother-in-law?
2: Joseph, you're about to be brother-in-law, and also a merciless scoundrel who took advantage of you and your hospitality and very nearly ruined you.
5: But why? What had he to gain?
2: Money. A great deal of money, which my inquiries show he badly needed. Joseph was a gambler.
5: Oh,

0: known you to say this. Now you'll pay for it.
1: Drop the knife. Drop it, or I'll break your arm. Now, Mr. Harrison, if you're as clever as you are vicious, you won't make me use this revolver. The document, please. Thank you.
0: What are you going to do with me?
1: Nothing. Now that I have the document, you're free to go. But I doubt that Scotland Yard will let you off so easily.
0: You let him go?
1: I wired full particulars to the Yard this morning. I expect you'll find Harrison has fled, and rather suspect that you, Mr. Phelps, and Lord Holdhurst would be just as happy if this matter never came to court.
0: Oh, the newspapers would have a Roman holiday.
1: Exactly.
2: But Holmes, what made you suspect Joseph in the first place?
1: The science of deduction and the bell, Watson. The answer to what kind of a thief rings a bell is no thief. If not a thief, then who? A friend who'd come to visit and decided to steal. In short, Joseph Harrison was in London. He was to meet at the train with Phelps. It seemed logical that Harrison might be early, and so he drops in on Percy. No one is in the office. Not knowing where Percy might be, he rings all the bells, including the one in the watchman's office. While doing this, he sees the document, realizes its value, and in a flash is down the stairs and away. Once back at Woking, he secretes the trade agreement in his room, and is stunned when you evict him that same night. All this was deductive theory, which was proved when he made the attempt to enter your room the very first night you were alone.
0: Well, you don't think he had any murderous intentions. The knife was to be used only as a tool.
1: Perhaps. I can only say that Joseph Harrison is a gentleman to whose mercy I should be extremely unwilling to trust.
3: And so, once again, the greatest detective of them all, Sherlock Holmes, comes out of retirement to solve a case that baffles Scotland Yard and MI5 and proves that it's not necessary to teach an old dog new tricks. The old ones are more than good enough. I'll be back shortly to discuss the question of the actual age of Sherlock Holmes.
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11: Dinner's done, the day is ended. 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Night.
12: I'll let you know. And go ahead.
13: Eric Carlson, take 2, 30th Street. I imagine ice melt from the steep mountainside, but over the concrete, leaves wash over the drains and flood the street. I run down each block with abandon. I trust the water more than the sidewalk. The moss is not so slick with this river borne over it. I see the looks of passing cars. The automatics have their pedals pressed and eyes adrift in rain, finding me running for no other reason. I am smiling at the manual drivers, hyper aware of the weather, caring far more than me. I reach the bottom and catch the traffic light's instruction, the only light today. I stretch against a sign, Old Town, a wood carving of a ship. I look up one block at a time. I make the rain keep coming. I find the top with my eyes cast over the disappeared street above the hill's crest. I hit the street light with an open hand. I listen to the metal resonate as I turn around.

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1: Yes, they told me it could not be done. 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
4: From Feature Story News in Paris, I'm Ross Cullen. Prince Harry and Meghan Markle will move back to Britain later this month, ending more than 6 years of self-imposed exile from the United Kingdom. The couple's children, Prince Archie and Princess Lilibet, have been enrolled at British schools ahead of the new term in September, and the family will live at a private residence outside London. King Charles is said to welcome the chance to see more of his son's family, though the couple will not return as working members of the royal family. Ollie Barrett reports for FSN from outside Buckingham Palace.
5: This was a surprise even to the King, as far as we understand it, who we believe was told about this move on Sunday. It doesn't mean that Harry or Meghan are likely to resume their roles as part of the working royal family, but we do understand from royal sources that King Charles welcomes the opportunity to see more of Harry and Meghan and their family in a private and personal capacity.
4: US President Donald Trump has confirmed he plans to meet North Korean leader Kim Jong-un this year with a possible summit on the sidelines of the APEC economic gathering in November. Pyongyang has so far poured cold water on the prospect of talks, with Kim Jong-un's sister, Kim Yo-jong, saying she is not aware of any communication between the two nations. President Trump's confirmation comes as he faces criticism over his decision to cut short joint military drills with South Korea. Here's FSN's Nick Harper in Washington.
6: To get a denuclearization deal done with North Korea would be a huge foreign policy win, a huge win for any president at any point in their presidency. But Donald Trump is currently a president who looks like a president who needs a foreign policy win. His Gaza peace deal was signed and delivered last year, but it's limping along. It hasn't really come to fruition. And then there's Iran, that peace deal remains very elusive.
4: India and Japan have signed a maritime security cooperation pact during defence talks in New Delhi. The country's defence ministers stressed the importance of a free and open Indo-Pacific, a theme that has defined the broader bilateral relationship in recent years. Ishan Gurdag in New Delhi says the defence minister's remarks mirror commitments made at the highest political level.
7: They kind of echo similar sentiments that were made public by India's Prime Minister Narendra Modi and Japanese Prime Minister Sanae Takaichi when she visited New Delhi a few months ago. And the idea of a free and Indo-Pacific, that was very much central to India-Japan dialogues when the Prime Ministers met, and it's once again very central to the dialogue when the defence ministers are meeting. Now, analysts in New Delhi are saying that a partnership with Japan, India sees it not only as being limited to the field of defense, but it's a partnership that is going to go well beyond and has rather gone well beyond in the past few decades.
8: With FSN Spotlight, I'm Simon Marks, with more today on the surprise news that the Duke and Duchess of Sussex, Prince Harry and Meghan Markle, are abandoning America and moving back to the UK. What is going on? Jack Royston is chief royal correspondent for Newsweek.
9: It's kind of a surprise, but actually I've been saying that this was going to happen for months because there were a few telltale signs, one of which was that Harry completely lost all interest in America. And this happened at some point in 2024. The last time he made any positive comments about the US was back in February 2024. He was doing some Invictus Games stuff, actually, in Canada, and he was asked about his life on American TV, and he said, you know, America's very much his home, and it feels that way, and it's all fantastic. Then Trump was re-elected that November, and ever since then, Harry's attitude to America has fundamentally shifted. So, he, for example, he went on the Stephen Colbert show and, you know, mocked Trump as calling him a king, you know, referencing the No Kings protests in America. He also later criticized American foreign policy in relation to Ukraine.
8: But it has also become increasingly clear that the couple has found less business success in the United States than they might have hoped. And it may be that financial issues are part of their decision to abandon an expensive lifestyle in California and return to the UK, where Buckingham Palace says there will be no change in their official status as private individuals, not active members of the royal family. With FSN Spotlight, I'm Simon Marks.
4: And now another look at the top stories. Prince Harry and Meghan Markle will move back to Britain later this month, ending more than 6 years of self-imposed exile from the United Kingdom. US national debt has surpassed a record $40 trillion as defence costs, social programmes and interest on the deficit take up a significant share of federal spending. And President Trump has confirmed he plans to meet North Korean leader Kim Jong-un later this year. That's the latest feature story news. This is Ross Cullen reporting from Paris.
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12: From New York City, the makers of Clippercraft clothes for men and more than 1,200 leading retail stores from coast to coast presents Sir Arthur Conan Doyle's immortal character, the world's most famous detective, Sherlock Holmes, starring John Stanley.

0: this week's story, The Adventure of the Ancient Queen.
1: Holmes.
0: What is it, Watson?
1: Look through the window here. Someone just dashed out of a cab and is running into this building.
0: Indeed, Watson. A late hour for anyone to be about.
1: Well, seems to be coming up to our rooms. Good Lord, Holmes, did you hear that?
0: Yes, Watson. It seems that our nocturnal visitor has been suddenly detained. Well, we're at the door of Dr. John Watson's study, and we're about to hear another of his adventures with the fabulous Sherlock Holmes.
1: Well, good evening, Mr. Harris.
0: Oh, good evening, Dr. Watson. What memoir are you working on tonight?
1: I call it The Adventure of the Ancient Queen. And a rather weird and bizarre case it was, too. One of Holmes's prime favorites, I might add, with an origin over 3,000 years old.
0: 3,000 years old?
1: Exactly, Mr. Harris.
0: Well, Dr. Watson, who was this ancient queen?
1: All in good time, Mr. Harris. I shall reveal that a little later. But now it would seem is the appropriate time for a word about those excellent Clippercroft clothes.
0: So it is, Doctor. If you've been wearing high-priced clothes, you may wonder how your Clippercroft dealer can afford to give you one of the finest suits you've ever seen for only $40 or $45. Well, it could happen only in America. And here's the answer. The friendly independent store in your community that sells Clippercraft clothes is one of the more than 1,200 fine stores throughout the nation who concentrate their huge purchasing power just to bring you big money suits at exceptionally low prices. The savings on fabric purchases alone are tremendous. Naturally, production and distribution costs are lowered, and enormous economies are affected by Clippercraft's operation of their great tailoring plants on a full-time schedule all year round. And there you have it. The honest reason behind Clippercraft's amazing values. That's why you can own a handsome Clippercraft suit of luxurious worsted at only $45. And why millions are so delighted with Clippercraft's incredibly low prices for fine top coats and overcoats. Yes, compare Clippercraft with clothes selling for many dollars more. And now, Dr. Watson, what about this adventure of the ancient queen?
1: Well, Mr. Harris, as I recall, it took place in the spring of 1896. And properly speaking, it began not on our own Green Island, but on the sun-baked sandy waste of Lower Egypt. It was in this area that Sir Edward Norcross, the eminent British archaeologist, had long sought the ancient mysteries of the pharaohs. Then one day, near a place called El Ayat on the Lower Nile, he broke into a hidden underground tomb, crisscrossed with dark and dust-choked passageways, brooding with the silence of centuries. And then Sir Edward and his assistant Smythe left the rest of the excavation party and pushed forward into the most remote section of the subterranean tomb.
2: It's dust, Sir Edward. It's almost impossible to breathe.
3: Yes, my...
2: The accumulation of some 3,000 undisturbed years. I don't like it, sir. We've never gone this deep before. I don't know. I've got a feeling we are not alone here.
3: Oh, rubbish. No living person has entered this tomb for centuries. Perhaps up ahead we may... Smythe.
2: Yes, sir?
3: Hold that lantern higher. I think I see... Smythe! Smythe, he found it!
2: Good Lord!
3: Come on, let's have a closer look. Look, Smythe. The hieroglyphics. The reliefs on the walls. The lotus bud columns. The green stone beetle. The sacred hawks of Horus. Royalty. 19th dynasty in the period of Ramesses the Pharaoh. And here... Here's a stone mummy case, a sarcophagus.
2: Oh, George, sir, it must be.
3: Yes. Come, Smythe, help me. Let's cross open this stone coffin cover.
2: Yes, sir. I'll get under it with the crowbar, sir. It's opening, sir.
3: Smythe. Look. Good Lord, sir. It's a queen. Yes, Smythe. The queen of the Egyptian pharaoh, Ramesses II. I've been looking for her for years. Years. Now I've found her. We'll take her back to London. Put her on exhibit in the British Museum.
4: But will His Excellency Ahmed Bey allow this, Sir Edward?
3: Ahmed Bey is merely the Khedive's agent for archaeological matters. I have a directive from the Crown, from Buckingham Palace itself. Oh, look at her smile. Lying there in the mummy case. Looks almost alive, doesn't she?
4: Yes, Sir Edward. It almost seems like a sacrilege to disturb her.
5: Beware, vandals.
4: Sir Edward, what was that?
3: Voice. A voice from somewhere in the tomb.
5: Beware, heathen disturbers of the dead. Violators of the tomb. Let the dead sleep.
3: Sir Edward.
4: Shh, listen.
5: Beware, desecrators. Take thy vile gaze from the Queen of Rameses. Go. Leave this tomb and never return. Remove the noble one from her sacred sleep, and ye too shall sleep. The sleep of death. Hearken to me, or ye shall die.
6: So you intend to take the mummy of the Queen of Rameses back to London, Sir Edward?
2: Yes, Your Excellency. I plan to bring her directly to the British Museum.
6: As Foreign Minister for His Royal Highness the Khedive, I do not advise it.
2: Well, what do you mean?
6: You told me about the voice in the tomb, Sir Edward. You have been warned.
2: Yes, yes, Your Excellency. I know the legend. There's supposed to be a fanatical Egyptian sect called the Society of the Sun, devoted to the protection of the sacred spirits of the royal dead.
6: You are well informed, Sir Edward.
2: Of course, it's all rot. Pure rubbish. I heard a voice, yes, but I'm sure it came from one of the Egyptians in my party, somewhere in the tunnel. Probably tried to frighten us away so that he could rob the mummy case of its priceless relics at will.
6: You still insist on transporting the mummy to the British Museum?
2: I do.
6: Very well. You have royal authority and I cannot refuse you. However, there are a few details I must insist upon.
2: Yes?
6: The mummy case must remain sealed and placed under heavy guard for the entire voyage. And I myself will go along to see that this priceless treasure of Egypt arrives safely at its destination.
2: Mr. Holmes, Dr. Watson, now you have the background of the story from His Excellency here, Ahmed Bey, and myself. We came directly to your quarters here at Baker Street as soon as we saw the sarcophagus safely delivered to the museum.
0: I see.
6: We felt that this was a matter far beyond the province of the official police. Sir Edward here insisted that you were the only man in the empire capable of coping with this problem, Mr. Holmes.
0: In that assumption, Your Excellency, Sir Edward is entirely correct. And I must say that I find your account of the incident in the tomb quite fascinating.
1: Sir Edward, do you think this fanatical cult may strike soon?
2: It has already struck, Dr. Watson.
0: What? Do I understand you to say, Sir Edward, that the society has taken its first victim?
2: Yes, Mr. Holmes, yes. My assistant, Smythe. He vanished on the ship on our third day out. We never saw him again.
1: The deuce, you say.
0: Interesting, Sir Edward. Very. Your Excellency.
6: Yes, Mr. Holmes?
0: What is your opinion of this secret cult devoted to the protection of Egypt's ancient tombs?
6: Mr. Holmes, I am what you call modern. I was educated at Oxford, and I know the views of the Western world on these legends. I am not a superstitious man myself, but I have a feeling that this cult does exist.
1: Then you think it is dangerous, must be taken seriously.
6: Yes, Dr. Watson. I have repeatedly suggested to Sir Edward here that the only safe course is to restore the mummy of the Rameses Queen back to its original resting place. And seal the tomb.
2: Send the Queen of Rameses back to Egypt? No, Your Excellency. This is the greatest discovery of my career.
6: As you wish, Sir Edward. I must warn you, however, that I, as well as you, are in acute danger of death. After all, I have been an accessory to spiriting the mummy out of Egypt. And if these assassins decide to pay a visit to my suite at the Savoy, I...
1: What the deuce is that?
0: The window pane, Watson, has just been smashed.
1: There's someone threw an object through it.
0: Quick, Watson, to the window. Yeah. See anyone on the street below?
1: No, Holmes. I thought I saw a shadow turn the corner, but I couldn't be sure.
2: Mr. Holmes, Dr. Watson, here's the object that broke your window. It's the scarab.
6: Yes, a green stone beetle. And there's a note attached to one of the claws.
0: Allow me to examine the note, Your Excellency.
1: Dash it, Holmes, don't just stand there. What the devil does it say?
7: Beware, Sir Edward. You have been warned. Your time will come and soon. For he who despoils the tomb of the pharaohs, he who violates their eternal rest, dies.
4: Come in. Oh, good evening, Hobbs.
8: Good evening, Dr. Forsythe.
4: Let me see. You're on duty as guard here at the museum tonight, are you not?
8: Yes, sir.
4: Hobbs, as director of the British Museum, I must emphasize the fact that you have a special responsibility tonight.
8: Yes, sir.
4: Sir Edward Norcross has just brought us a new sarcophagus from Egypt. It contains the ancient queen of Ramesses and is priceless, priceless. I want you to keep a special eye on it tonight. You follow me, Hobbs?
8: All right, sir. I won't let it get out of my sight for long.
4: Very good, Hobbs. You'll find the mummy case just below the massive granite statue of Ramesses in the Egyptian Central Saloon between the galleries. Good night, Hobbs.
8: Good night, Dr. Forsythe.
1: I say, Holmes.
8: Yes, Watson?
1: Where the devil are we going? After Sir Edward Nam had left our rooms, you rushed me out in the street and I didn't...
8: First, Watson, we're going to the home of my good friend, Dr. Eustace Forsythe, director of the British Museum.
1: Indeed, why?
8: It's past closing time at the museum, but I hope I can induce Dr. Forsythe to allow us a special showing of Her Ancient Majesty, the Queen of Ramesses.
1: Holmes, surely you don't believe
8: Watson,
1: that...
8: Watson, I'm prepared for anything at this point. We're dealing with a mystic here, with a group of fanatics who will stop at nothing. I've instructed Sir Edward to bolt his doors and lock his windows, but I fear it may not be enough.
1: What do you mean, Holmes?
8: I mean that Sir Edward's in very grave danger. Unless I underestimate this strange society of the sun, other lives will be at stake before this night is done.

Hello? Hello? Who's there? Who's there near that mummy case? Speak up. I could have sworn I saw someone lurking around that mummy case with the Viennese queen. No. No. No!

0: to say all entrances and doors to the museum are locked, Dr. Forsythe?
1: Yes, Mr. Holmes, locked and bolted. Everything but the main entrance, which I just unlocked with my own key.
0: And the museum guard is watching that mummy case?
1: Yes, a man named Hobbs.
2: Not the kind of job I'd want, I must say. Where the deuce are we at this moment?
0: In the Assyrian transept, Watson. In a moment we shall pass through the North Gallery into the Egyptian Central Saloon.
1: Mr. Holmes, I still don't understand the reason for this extraordinary visit to the museum tonight.
0: Murder, Dr. Forsythe.
1: Murder?
0: Yes. And I only hope we're in time to...
2: Holmes, good Lord, what was that?
0: Follow me, both of you.
1: Here we are, at the Egyptian Central Saloon.
2: There's a deuce of dark in here.
0: Quick, Watson, a match.
2: Yes. Here you are, Holmes.
0: Here's the massive granite statue of Rameses II and the mummy case of the queen at its feet.
1: Holmes, good Lord.
0: Just as I feared, Watson, we're too late.
1: Why, it's Hobbs. Hobbs, the guard. He's covered with blood.
0: Yes.
1: Dead.
0: Yes, struck in the head by a tremendous blow. Watson, look.
1: Where?
0: Up at the statue of Rameses II. Note the clenched granite fist.
2: Holmes, good heavens. The statue's fist is... It's smeared with blood.
1: I don't understand it. I don't understand.
3: Beware.
1: What's that? What on earth is that?
0: The so-called voice of Rameses, apparently.
3: Beware, heathen disturbers of the dead. Violators of the tomb. Let the dead sleep. Hearken unto me, or ye shall die.
4: Well, Dr. Watson, so far it's been some adventure. Why, the thrills and chills are chasing themselves up and down my spine. This one's in a class by itself, Doctor.
2: Class by itself? Oh, you mean the American idiom for distinctive?
4: Yes, that's just what I do mean. 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
4: And now, Dr. Watson, you were relating to us the adventure of the ancient queen.
2: Yes, Mr. Harris, so I was. Holmes, Dr. Forsythe, and I stood there transfixed as that voice from the tomb echoed through the vast, eerie museum. It spoke, then it was still. Dr. Forsythe illuminated one of the gas chandeliers, and as the flickering flame played over the massive statue with the blood-stained fist, we seemed to feel a living presence in the room.
1: Mr. Holmes.
0: Yes, Dr. Forsythe.
1: That voice, that eerie voice, it seemed to come from the mausoleum room next to the Nineveh Gallery.
2: Shouldn't we hurry off in pursuit, Holmes?
0: No, Watson, we should be wasting our time.
2: Yes, but
0: the museum is a vast place, Watson, as you well know, consisting of whole series of special rooms. That echoing voice could have come from anywhere.
6: Mr. Holmes! Dr. Watson!
2: Holmes, someone's coming.
0: Yes.
1: I see a man coming in, Mr. Holmes. See him?
0: Ah, yes. The entrance to the Nineveh Gallery.
6: Mr. Holmes.
2: Why, it's His Excellency, Ahmed Bey.
6: Mr. Holmes, I came down to the museum to pay my respects to Dr. Forsythe here and make arrangements for the exhibition of the mummy case. I didn't realize the museum was closed. Then I saw you go into the front door, heard a scream, and then...
0: Oh. I'm afraid we're all a little late, Your Excellency.
6: Yes, I see that now. The Society of the Sun. They've struck again.
2: The statue of Rameses. seems to have struck this time, Your Excellency. If you'll just look at the fist.
6: Blood. Blood on the fist. The Pharaoh striking in wrath, in revenge for the desecration of his queen.
0: I cannot accept that observation, Your Excellency. Massive statues of red granite such as this one would find it very difficult to move. The killer smeared the fist with the blood of his victim to heighten the terror.
1: Mr. Holmes, this is a terrible tragedy, terrible. There must be some course we can take.
0: Quite, Dr. Forsythe. We can begin where logic dictates, with a stone coffin and the mummy of Her Majesty the Queen. Watson, you take that end of the stone cover. I'll take this. It's quite heavy.
2: Do you mean you're going to open the cover of the mummy case, Holmes?
0: I am indeed.
6: Mr. Holmes, it is dangerous.
0: Quite, but entirely necessary and a risk we must take. Moreover, the mummy case has already been opened. You will note the seal is broken.
1: By Jove, Mr. Holmes, it is.
0: Precisely, Dr. Forsythe. Now then, Watson, lift the rug. Well, gentlemen, there she is. The queen of the great pharaoh, Rameses II, in a funeral shroud of bandages.
2: Good heavens, Holmes. She looks lifelike.
6: A secret lost with my ancestors, Dr. Watson. The art of human preservation for thousands of years.
0: One moment, Your Excellency.
6: Yes, Mr. Holmes?
0: A most unusual mummy, this. Look closely at that portion of bandage just over the heart.
2: What about it, Holmes?
0: It's apparently been ripped open for some reason, and then re-sewn with modern thread.
1: Mr. Holmes, you're right.
0: I usually am, Dr. Forsythe. Moreover, there seems to be a cavity under that section of bandage. Note, as I press my finger upon it, it yields to the touch. Your Excellency.
6: Yes, Mr. Holmes?
0: I seem to recall reading somewhere that the Queen of Rameses was given a rare and invisible gift by the sun god Ra. As one of the foremost Egyptologists in the world, have you ever heard of this legend?
6: No. No, I have not.
0: You're quite sure?
6: I am positive, Mr. Holmes. Why do you ask?
0: Merely an inherent curiosity, Your Excellency, or perhaps a positive thirst for facts. Come, Watson, we must be off.
2: Where to, Holmes?
0: Baker Street, my dear Watson, Baker Street. To enjoy a quiet pipe and a bit of good reading.
2: Holmes, how the devil can you sit in that chair and read some obscure and dusty volume while these fanatics...
0: Patience, Watson, patience. I'm merely trying to resolve a point of scholarship. This obscure and dusty volume, as you've so irreverently called it, happens to be a rare edition of the Journal of Egyptian Mythology from the First Dynasty to the Middle Empire.
2: I can't say I'm impressed, Holmes.
0: Uh-huh.
2: What is it, Holmes?
0: I found it, Watson. I found it.
2: You found what? I confess, Holmes, I'm entirely confused. Holmes, there's a coach drawing up to the curb.
0: Obviously, Watson, I can hear it quite plainly through the open window.
2: There's a man coming into the building. I think it's Sir Edward Norcross.
0: Sir Edward? Watson, I instructed him to stay in his rooms behind bolt and key. The man's in grave danger.
2: He's coming upstairs, huh? Holmes, good heavens, what...
0: Quick, Watson, to the stairs.
2: There. Holmes, it is Sir Edward. He's lying at the bottom of the stairs. He's dead.
0: Quite. With a crooked knife in his back and a note in his hand. Let's examine it, Watson.
2: Holmes, what does it say?
0: My dear Sir Edward, I have had the good fortune to obtain a strong lead on the Egyptian conspirators, but I require your immediate presence at Baker Street for the purpose of information. You may have no fear of leaving your quarters now. I assure you all at last is safe. Signed, Holmes.
2: Aha! Uh-huh. So that's how they lured Sir Edward from his rooms, Holmes. They forged your handwriting.
0: Yes. Watson, I believe Ahmed Bey mentioned that he'd taken a suite at the Savoy.
2: Yes, Holmes, he did.
0: Then let's hurry off and see His Excellency at once, before it's too late.

0: Your Excellency.
1: Doesn't seem to be anyone in, Holmes. By Jove, Holmes, he's left his door unlocked, you know. Good Lord. Look at this room.
0: Yes. A bit disorderly, isn't it, Watson?
1: Disorderly? It's been turned upside down. Lamps were smashed, the furniture was
0: obvious
1: all...
0: signs of a fierce struggle. Hello, what's this?
1: What's what?
0: It seems that His Excellency was preparing for a long journey after having only this evening arrived from one. Aha, Watson, look here on the table.
1: There seems to be a boat timetable of some kind.
0: Precisely.
1: Then for some reason he's returning to Egypt post-haste.
0: On the contrary, my dear fellow, this happens to be the timetable of the liner Catania. And the Catania leaves Liverpool tomorrow at noon for America.
1: For America? Holmes, dash it, all this doesn't make sense.
0: It makes very good sense, Watson. The intentions and activities of His Excellency Ahmed Bey are crystal clear to me now. What's this?
1: There's only a towel thrown over the bed, Holmes.
0: Use your eyes, man. Observe closely. You see this brown and sticky stain on the corner of this towel?
1: Yes, Holmes, I see it now, but what is it?
0: That stain happens to be resin.
1: Resin?
0: Quite. And it may interest you to know, Watson, that mummies in the 19th Egyptian dynasty were embalmed in a coat of resin before they were bandaged in order to preserve them.
1: Holmes, now what could
0: I should be very happy to resolve this entire adventure for you, Watson, or at least partially, on our way to the British Museum. It's there, I think, that we shall see the end of this blood-drenched affair.
1: Well, you know, Holmes, at this moment I'm completely baffled. I see no connection between these various events.
0: Then let me enlighten you, Watson. First, His Excellency Ahmed Bey is a member of the Secret Society of the Sun.
1: What?
0: Now let's reconstruct, Watson. Note that Ahmed Bey insisted on staying close to the mummy on its trip to England.
1: Yes, but
0: it's reasonable to suppose, then, that Ahmed could have thrown Smythe overboard. But subsequent events made me sure of it. You remember we entered the museum with Dr. Forsythe through the main hall?
1: Yes.
0: Well, Ahmed Bey was there before us. He called to us from the Nineveh Gallery on the opposite side. Hence, we were between him and the only available entrance.
1: By Jove, Holmes, you're right.
0: Quite. He assassinated the museum guard, Hobbs. Then his greed got the better of him. He knew the Ruby of Ra was hidden in the mummy's heart under the bandages.
1: The Ruby of Ra?
0: Yes, Watson. According to the legend of which His Excellency denied all knowledge, the sun god Ra had given the Queen of Ramesses a huge ruby from his protective shield. It was placed in her heart to shield her from all harm.
1: And Ahmed Bey dug it out and re-sewed the bandages.
0: Exactly. I noticed a bit of thread on his trouser cuff when he approached us in the Egyptian Central Saloon. It was the same thread used to sew the mummy's bandages.
1: Then that resin stain on the towel...
0: Obvious, Watson. The ruby was covered with resin from the mummy. And later, Ahmed Bey tried to wipe the sticky residue off with the towel. He had planned to escape to America with the ruby and sell it for a fortune.
1: But why are we going to the museum now, Holmes?
0: Because, Watson, I have a feeling that we shall encounter the end of our adventure there. Come, Watson. Let us again examine the occupant of this sarcophagus.
1: Yes.
0: Give me a hand with this stone cover, will you?
1: Oh, right. Holmes, good heavens, the mummy, the queen. It's gone.
0: Quite.
1: And in her place lies His Excellency Ahmed Bey, with a crooked knife in his back.
0: Precisely, Watson. The revenge of the Society of the Sun. Ahmed Bey tried to betray his own colleagues in vain.
1: Yes, but Holmes, I confess, I don't see how they can spirit a mummy out of the British Museum.
0: They can, Watson, and they have. This, my dear fellow, is not only a sinister and deadly organization, but extremely resourceful. I have no doubt that even now they're taking the ancient queen back to Egypt, where she will again be entombed, away from prying foreign eyes, and with her, the great Ruby of Ra.
1: Holmes, what shall we do?
0: Do? Nothing, my dear Watson. We've done what we can. To pursue this mummy further would lead only to further death and disaster. We're dealing in the realm of the mystic, almost the supernatural. To disturb the Queen of Ramesses is, after all, a kind of vandalism. And I, for one, am inclined to let the dead rest. In peace.

0: Dr. Watson, that was certainly an unforgettable adventure.
1: Indeed it was, Mr. Harris. And I might say here that as far as I know, the ancient queen of Ramesses has never been found. And Holmes and I always took the view that, well, may she rest in peace.
0: Well, and now, Dr. Watson, what adventure will you have for us next week?
1: Well, next week, Mr. Harris, I shall relate to you the adventure of the discordant bells. It concerns a creaking rope, a red smudge, a jangling refrain, and a human pendulum.
0: The makers of Clipper Craft Clothes and more than 1,200 stores from coast to coast have brought you another in the new series of broadcasts featuring the world's most famous detective, Sherlock Holmes. Our stories are based upon the character Sherlock Holmes, created by Sir Arthur Conan Doyle, and the program is produced and directed by Basil Lochran. Sherlock Holmes is played by John Stanley, Dr. Watson by George Spelman. This week's story was written by Max Ehrlich with special music by Albert Berman.

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2: Bayana Mohammed, Cannon Beach, 6 p.m. It is 6 p.m. on the beach with my family, burning a hot fire. 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I hear the waves roaring in my ears. 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I see the 9 seagulls high up in the sky, the deep blue sky. It is 6:10. My family went inside the dark, black wooden house. 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It is 6:30. I am thinking about my purpose. What is my purpose in life? Is it being a fashion designer, a singer, a dancer, businesswoman? I close my eyes with my back lie down on the chestnut sand. I see in my head my vision for life. I open my eyes, ran into the dark black wooden house with my sandals in my left hand. I feel free. I feel I know what to do in my life. It is a fashion designer and creating my own business. I go into the house with the smell of sizzling onions, like victory. Everyone is talking, but I rush into my room. 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I feel free, 6:45. I feel free, 7 o'clock. I feel free, 7:15. I feel free, 7:30. I feel free, 7:45. I feel I have a purpose. I prayed and prayed. My mother walked in and knocks on the door. Bayana, Bayana, are you okay? I say, I'm fine, I say. My mother says, okay, and leaves the door. I sat on my bed and covered my face with my bright yellow pillow and cried tears of joy. I wiped my face with my dirty orange shirt from the fire engine hamper. I run through my door and never looked back. I am free, free, free. I found who I must be. The next day I go to the beach, full with my head centered on God and my purpose in life. I am focused. It is 6 a.m.

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1: 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I teach martial arts in the community at the Colored Women's Association, and I'm here at the radio station. It's for my community, but it's for these young kids as well, because somewhere we have to make our future. KTQA came into my life and showed me that they're reachable. You can talk with them, you know. It helps bring people together. My story has a better chance of being heard now than it did before I met KTQA. In martial arts, we talk about a sleeping giant that lies in everyone. And it's up to you to awaken that sleeping giant. No one else can awaken that sleeping giant. And so that sleeping giant in me has been awakened. And so we have to be better givers. You know, however you can give, everything that's in the studio is something important. Even if it's vacuuming the floor, it's important, okay? And so the thing is if you care about your community and you want your community to grow, you should join someone that can help you make that community grow. That's KTQA.
2: From Feature Story News in Paris, I'm Ross Cullen. Prince Harry and Meghan Markle will move back to Britain later this month, ending more than 6 years of self-imposed exile from the United Kingdom. The couple's children, Prince Archie and Princess Lilibet, have been enrolled at British schools ahead of the new term in September, and the family will live at a private residence outside London. King Charles is said to welcome the chance to see more of his son's family, though the couple will not return as working members of the royal family. Ollie Barrett reports for FSN from outside Buckingham Palace.
3: This was a surprise even to the King, as far as we understand it, who we believe was told about this move on Sunday. It doesn't mean that Harry or Meghan are likely to resume their roles as part of the working royal family, but we do understand from royal sources that King Charles welcomes the opportunity to see more of Harry and Meghan and their family in a private and personal capacity.
2: US President Donald Trump has confirmed he plans to meet North Korean leader Kim Jong-un this year with a possible summit on the sidelines of the APEC economic gathering in November. Pyongyang has so far poured cold water on the prospect of talks, with Kim Jong-un's sister, Kim Yo-jong, saying she's not aware of any communication between the two nations. President Trump's confirmation comes as he faces criticism over his decision to cut short joint military drills with South Korea. Here's FSN's Nick Harper in Washington.
4: To get a denuclearization deal done with North Korea would be a huge foreign policy win, a huge win for any president at any point in their presidency. But Donald Trump is currently a president who looks like a president who needs a foreign policy win. His Gaza peace deal was signed and delivered last year, but it's limping along. It hasn't really come to fruition. And then there's Iran. That peace deal remains very elusive.
2: India and Japan have signed a maritime security cooperation pact during defence talks in New Delhi. The country's defence ministers stressed the importance of a free and open Indo-Pacific, a theme that has defined the broader bilateral relationship in recent years. Ishan Gurdag in New Delhi says the defence minister's remarks mirror commitments made at the highest political level.
5: They kind of echo similar sentiments that were made public by India's Prime Minister Narendra Modi and Japanese Prime Minister Sanae Takaichi when she visited New Delhi a few months ago. And the idea of a free and Indo-Pacific, that was very much central to India-Japan dialogues when the Prime Ministers met, and it's once again very central to the dialogue when the defence ministers are meeting. Now, analysts in New Delhi are saying that a partnership with Japan, India sees it not only as being limited to the field of defense, but it's a partnership that is going to go well beyond and has rather gone well beyond in the past few decades.
2: That's the latest Feature Story News. This is Ross Cullen reporting from Paris.
6: 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Tonight, Roma Wines bring you Mr. Henry Daniel as star of The Last Letter of Dr. Bronson, a suspense play produced, edited, and directed for Roma Wines by William Spear. 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Those excellent California wines that can add so much pleasantness to the way you live, to your happiness in entertaining guests, to your enjoyment of everyday meals. Yes, right now, a glassful would be very pleasant, as Roma Wines bring you Henry Daniel in a remarkable tale of suspense.

0: My dear Mosher, forgive me if I dash this letter off rather hurriedly. There are but a very few minutes remaining for me, the few minutes between now and midnight. You've always protested my fascination with the subject of death. It irks you to hear me discuss the latest electrocution or hanging. You alone, Mosher, will know how this fascination has led me to this terrible moment. I should like you to have the facts. First of all, let me recall a conversation which we held here in my study a little over a year ago.
1: There you go again, Bronson. Death and murder. Really, you're unhealthy. You're...
0: Please, Mosher, just answer my question. Why do men behave as they do? What keeps them from breaking loose? Why don't they kill one another as animals do?
1: Why? Because they aren't animals.
0: But my dear Mosher, being neither vegetable nor mineral, they must be animals.
1: What I mean is...
0: But you don't know the answer. I do.
1: So?
0: I have been studying the question for some time, and I am prepared to prove, in fact, I am going to prove, that there are five basic checks which serve to restrain man from murdering his fellow man.
1: Really, Bronson, I...
0: The obvious corollary is that murder occurs only when some stronger drive overrides these five basic checks.
1: You make it sound very simple.
0: It is simple.
1: And what are these five basic checks?
0: A murder is composed of four elements. The murderer, the motive, the opportunity, and the victim. I shall select five men, each of whom I shall predispose to murder, and then restrain from murder by the particular check I am testing on him.
1: Personally, I'd rather play with rattlesnakes.
0: Then, having found my men, I simply supply each with a motive. Greed, revenge, jealousy.
1: I see, and your next step must be to give each man an opportunity.
0: Precisely. And finally, I must supply a victim.
1: You will ask this victim to face five men, each standing to derive satisfaction or profit from murdering him?
0: Correct.
1: His only chance of survival being the correctness of your theory of checks in all five instances?
0: Yes.
1: And do you seriously imagine you will persuade any man to have such utter confidence in your reckoning?
0: There is one such man.
1: Who?
0: Myself.
1: Bronson, this is insane.
0: Why? Why should I hesitate to risk high stakes on a sure thing?
1: But your life...
0: I tell you there is no danger whatsoever.
1: When will you begin your experiment?
0: I suppose in about... Well... Why wait? Why don't we begin right now? Mosher, I invite you to kill me.
1: What?
0: There's a revolver right here in my desk.
1: You're joking, Bronson. What possible motive would I have for murdering you?
0: Motive? Well, we are known to be associated rather closely in our work. You will come naturally into my entire practice. I'll put that in writing.
1: Why, it's preposterous.
0: Why? Why don't you kill me then, Mosher?
1: Why, there are dozens of reasons. In the first place, I'd go to the electric chair for it and...
0: Ha ha, there you are. A perfect illustration of the first and most obvious check. Man refrains from killing because he himself will be killed by law.
1: The first? What about the last?
0: Ah, that, my dear doctor, remains to be seen.

0: of suspense, Roma Wines are bringing you Henry Daniell in The Last Letter of Dr. Bronson, a radio play by Richard Craik and Leonard Sinclair. 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
1: Between the acts of Suspense, this is Ken Niles asking our Suspense audience to allow me to make an important announcement to Roma wine dealers throughout America. 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
0: And now, Roma Wines bring back to our Hollywood soundstage Mr. Henry Daniell in The Last Letter of Dr. Bronson, a tale well calculated to keep you in suspense.

0: answer, my dear doctor. You yourself illustrated the first of my five positive checks which restrain man from murder. Fear of the law. That was more than a year ago. The remaining checks have not been so simple. I had to locate my suspects. I had to cultivate the friendship of each so that when the time should come to confront him with my proposition, I should be certain of how he would act. The first of my four potential murderers was a clerk named Totten. Totten was badly in debt. His wife was in the hospital about to undergo an expensive operation. And he was a deeply religious man. We went to church together on Sunday evenings at St. Stephen's, right around the corner from my apartment. One Sunday evening after the service, I asked him up to my apartment, and as we walked along, we talked.
1: You know, Dr. Bronson, I was talking about you to my wife the other day, before they took her to the hospital. I was saying what a great comfort it was to be with you these Sunday nights.
0: Oh, now, come, Mr. Totten, you embarrass me.
1: No, I mean it. In the world today, too many people seem to feel that they no longer need their God.
0: Yes. Their lives are void of the great thing you have in your faith.
1: Church is a great comfort to me, and I do need something to cling to in times like these.
0: Totten, you could make rather good use of $5,000, couldn't you?
1: It isn't like you to make fun of my poverty.
0: I am quite sincere.
1: You know what even $100 would mean to me, and at present more than ever.
0: Yes, with your wife's misfortune.
1: Oh, isn't this your apartment that we're passing?
0: I want to go in the side way. We should be unobserved.
1: Unobserved?
0: You'll understand presently. Please come into my study. Now, if you'll take this chair opposite my desk.
1: Thank you.
0: Totten, you said that even $100 would be a great help to you. Here in my desk, I have this little package containing $5,000. It's yours.
1: What could I do for you that would be worth all that money?
0: Let me explain. My doctor called on me yesterday, and he told me, well, to be quite frank with you, Totten, he said that I was slowly going mad.
1: Oh, no, doctor. That couldn't be.
0: I'm quite all right at present, but it's only a matter of time. And I'd rather not have to face it. I believe you can understand that.
1: But there must be something you can do, knowing in advance.
0: There is. And I want you to help me.
1: I don't understand.
0: Put on these gloves. Take them.
1: But why?
0: As soon as you have them on, I shall hand you this small bottle. Notice, I am clearly impressing my fingerprints on it. Finally, here on the desk, I'm leaving this note explaining that I have committed suicide.
1: Suicide?
0: When the bottle is in your hand, I want you to remove the stopper and empty the contents upon my outstretched tongue, thus. I will be dead within a few seconds. Then you may leave by the same way we came in. You will be quite unnoticed, and with the $5,000 in your pocket.
1: $5,000?
0: What do you say?
1: You can't die yet. You're not ready.
0: Shall I be any readier when I have gone mad?
1: Of course it's... But you can't take the matter of life and death into your own hands.
0: Precisely. I have certain scruples in the matter. That's why I'm asking you to do this for me.
1: I'm very sorry. I can't oblige you.
0: If it's the law you fear...
1: Oh, no, it's not that. You seem to have arranged that perfectly.
0: Then what is it?
1: I am an honest Christian. I thought you were, Dr. Bronson. If you don't understand why I can't do this monstrous thing, I suggest you look up the Sixth Commandment. Good night.
0: So, Moshe, my second point was proved. Man refrains from killing because it is against his religious principles. The hands of the clock now read 15 minutes to midnight. 1/4 of an hour in which to complete this report. My third proposition called for an entirely different sort of man. In fact, the very antithesis of Totten. For a number of nights, I frequented the rougher districts of the city. At first, I had no luck. Then, one night, I came upon my man very unexpectedly. I was walking along one of the darkest streets. There was no one in view.
2: You dirty wretch!
0: Slumped down beside an ash can. He'd been shot in the chest and left arm, severing an artery. He was bleeding profusely. I tore off his shirt and made a tourniquet for his arm. Oddly, no one came into the alley to investigate.
3: Never mind me. Get away.
0: Was this a gang shooting?
3: What do you think?
0: I think you're going to the hospital.
3: No. They'll squawk you to cops.
0: Come on. I'll help you to your feet.
3: No. I ain't going.
0: You'll die, man, if you're not treated quickly.
3: I ain't going, I tell you. No cops. God.
0: His name was Matt Doyle. I visited Doyle in the hospital almost every day. Several months later, I decided to put him to the test. I found Doyle in one of his hangouts and brought him to my apartment. And for the second time, I carefully explained my proposition.
4: Oh, that's the angle, huh?
0: Then you understand. Here are the gloves. Here is the suicide note. And here is the .45 caliber automatic. You are familiar with this type of weapon, I take it?
4: Familiar? You kidding, bud? Say, is this on the level or are you nuts?
0: Absolutely on the level. And I am not nuts.
4: Yes. The water dough is mine if I kill you?
0: That's right.
4: And nobody will know I done it?
0: No one.
4: Well, these gloves is kind of small for me.
0: That's all right. They'll do.
4: Yeah. You want me to put on the other one?
0: It's safer.
4: Yeah, I guess it is.
0: Doyle, I want you to understand exactly what you're doing. Without any justifiable cause, merely for the sake of money, you are going to murder me. You understand that?
4: Yeah, sure.
0: You've been hired to do this before.
4: Well, yeah, I suppose it ain't going to hurt to talk about it now that you're going to...
0: But you've never killed a friend, have you?
4: Well, yeah. Yeah, I have. Anyway, they was my pals until they got into the boss's way. But when the boss would say, slip it to him, Matt, well, then it was just another job to me. But you were... I don't know.
0: What?
4: No, I can't do it.
0: But I thought you
4: said... Here, take these gloves.
0: Afraid of the law?
4: No, I'm not.
0: What's the matter, then? Is it because I'm your friend?
4: No. It's more than that. It's,
0: It would be an act of true friendship.
4: No. I can't do it. Look, I'm sorry, Doc. I ain't the guy. Look, you saved my life.
0: So that's it. I'm sorry. I wish you could help me.
4: Yeah, me too, but not that, Doc. Look, if there's any other person you want me to take care of, that's a...
0: No, there's nothing. Thank you, just the same. There was my third proposition. Man will not kill fellow man if a sufficient degree of gratitude has been invoked. Even a professional killer, one of the lowest examples of human life, such as Doyle, could not bring himself to murder his benefactor. My next subject was altogether different in temperament. With Judith Ainslie, I used a special technique. I first encountered Judith Ainslie when I operated on Barrett Sheffield, the actor. You will recall that Sheffield was brought to the hospital with a lung abscess. As I was preparing to do the rib resection, I noticed that the nurse standing beside me was greatly agitated.
5: Retractors, doctor.
0: Thanks.
5: Doctor, do you think this is advisable?
0: What?
5: His dyspnea is more pronounced. Listen.
0: Baines, another hemostat, please.
5: But he's getting blue. Doctor, do you think you really should? He's cyanotic.
0: Baines,
5: I'm sorry, doctor, but if anything... Doctor!
0: Caffeine, quickly. Please! Quickly! Telescope.
5: Here it is.
0: Well, that's that.
5: Yes, that's that.
0: Miss Ainslie, what's the matter with you? You've been acting strangely all through this operation.
5: You killed him. You killed him. You should have never gone ahead. You know that. I warned you.
0: I shall see to it, Miss Ainslie, that you are never assigned to one of my cases again. What's the matter with you anyway? Have you never seen a pulmonary before? Or does it upset you to see a handsome actor like Barrett Sheffield die?
5: Yes. It did.
0: Oh.
5: Yes. We were going to be married next week.

0: if I ever saw hate, cold, undying hate, it was in that girl's eyes. I had made the most implacable enemy of my life. I inquired about Miss Ainslie and learned she'd done 4 years of medical and was now interning at Cedars of Lebanon in the hope of picking up a resident fellowship. I went down to the hospital and waited for her in the doctor's lounge. Presently she came in with another intern. I stood up. She turned and looked at me. I saw again in her eyes that inexorable hate. She had never forgiven me for what she incorrectly felt. It was my error in judgment. I walked towards her.
1: Excuse me, please.
0: I see you remember me, Miss Ainslie.
1: Yes. Will you excuse me, please?
0: Miss Ainslie, you may not believe this, but I have come here especially to talk to you today.
1: To talk to me, Dr. Bronson?
0: Yes. Sit down, won't you? Miss Ainslie.
1: Doctor Ainslie, if you please.
0: Oh, yes, of course. Doctor, I have a little proposition to make to you. First of all, there are two facts I'd like to be sure of. A, you are unable to set up your own practice because you don't have the money to get started. Is that right?
1: I don't see what business that is of yours. It happens to be true.
0: Fine. Fact B, you still hate me and feel a strong desire to be revenged for the wrong which you consider I have done you.
1: Yes, I'm afraid that's true, Dr. Bronson.
0: Good.
1: Good?
0: Yes. You see, I want to pay someone to murder me. So once again, takingly set forth the simple conditions.
1: Well, I'm not sure that you're entirely sane, Doctor. Go on, you interest me.
0: You see, it's my heart. I've had considerable damage. Coronary occlusion. Had to spend 6 weeks on my back. Just got up last week. Naturally, I was given digitalis.
1: Yes, yes, I see, Doctor. You've been heavily digitalized, and if someone were to give you an injection of calcium gluconate, you would have an immediate heart block. Dead within a few minutes.
0: Exactly. A simple error of judgment, unavoidable.
1: $5,000. My own practice. You'd better be careful, Doctor. You may tempt me a little too far.
0: I thought you'd find it an attractive proposition. It'll only be an error. I will say that I'm feeling badly again, a recurrence of my pericardial pains. I'll go back to bed and ask that you be assigned to take care of me. The rest is simple. No one would ever expect you to know I had been digitalized.
1: Still, if I were on my toes, I would naturally go over your case history before giving medication of any kind.
0: Well, yes. I suppose that's true. Professional people might think you've been a little lax, might not have the highest regard for a new doctor who launched a career with such an unfortunate, such an unprofessional incident. Just a slight stain on your reputation, but just for a very short while.
1: Ah, yes. You're very clever, Doctor. You knew that would do it, didn't you? I want to thank you. You've done me a great service.
0: You mean you'll do it?
1: You've reminded me that nothing, no money, revenge, nothing can be worth the slightest shadow of suspicion in a doctor's career. No. No, they'll never say that I lost my patient because of an error in judgment. You see, I once knew a doctor who did.
0: There, Mercer, is my fourth check. Man, or in this case woman, refrains from killing because of the fear of loss of reputation. Now, I come to the testing of my fifth subject. A man who would not murder because he couldn't bear the sight of blood. Much less the responsibility for shedding it. Ladurne was my man, and I found him shortly after my search began. On that day, I saw him turn a ghastly white as a fast-moving car ran over a small dog which had run into the street. Ladurne clutched his throat and fell in a dead faint. I, of course, made it my business to become acquainted with him. I hadn't seen him for more than 4 months until tonight. He'd changed, I noticed, as he took his place at my desk. He's thinner. His dark eyes seem blacker than ever. And so now, for the fifth and last time, I explain the necessary details. And I have arranged everything necessary, Ladurne, to give the appearance of suicide. Here is the farewell note which I have written.
2: It will look like suicide.
0: That's right. And here is the knife. It is with this knife that apparently I shall have killed myself. Notice how sharp it is. Notice I am carefully putting my fingerprints on it.
2: You've arranged everything?
0: Everything.
2: No one knows I'm here?
0: No one.
2: You want me to kill you now?
0: Yes. Of course, it'll be a bit messy. When a person is stabbed, his blood usually spurts out. But if you keep to one side...
2: Why do you want to die?
0: My doctor says I'm going insane and that I haven't got much longer.
2: That's strange.
0: About going mad?
2: About him saying that you're going mad.
0: Yes. It was a shock.
2: I don't mean that.
0: What do you mean?
2: That's the same things they told me.
0: That is... They what?
2: They told me over a year ago that I was going mad. But I just laughed at them.
0: Over a year? Well, do you... Have you noticed any change?
2: Not much. At least no change for the worse.
0: That's good.
2: In fact, I'm really much better. I've been having fewer and fewer of those sick spells. You remember how I was the day that dog was run over.
0: But, Ann, you don't mean you've got over those sick spells?
2: I haven't had one in 3 months.
0: Then there isn't any check.
2: What check?
0: Nothing.
2: Well, this is going to be a pretty messy business. Might as well get it over with. Nice gloves you got here. Nice and smooth on my hand.
0: Then you're going through with it?
2: I've got my gun right here, too. Beauty, isn't it?
0: Yeah. Then, if you'll give me back the knife...
2: Oh, no. I'd like to use the knife. I've used this gun a lot the last 3 months. Killed about 50 dogs.
0: Ladern, you've done that.
2: It's very interesting. I do it after midnight. You have to know just where to hit them. Kills them instantly.
0: But the noise. Aren't you afraid?
2: Silencer. See? I don't like to wake people up when I kill their dogs.
0: But they'll find the bullet. They'll trace it to your gun. They're sure to get you. In a suicide, the weapon stays right beside the body where it falls.
2: Who says this is suicide? It's murder. I'm going to murder you. That's what you asked me to do.
0: Look here, Ladern. This has gone far enough. I was only joking. I don't want you to kill me.
2: Yep. 5,000. It's all here.
0: Listen to me. I was only joking.
2: Shall I do it now?
0: No. Wait.
2: You want it through the heart, don't you?
0: Not yet. Can't you wait? Just a little while?
2: What for?
0: Well, I've been conducting a little experiment. I'd like to write an account of it before I go.
2: What sort of an experiment?
0: I don't think you'd understand.
2: Well, I'll wait till midnight, then I gotta go. There's a German police dog, a big ugly brute. But I'll wait.
0: Thanks. 10 minutes past 11.
2: Yeah. You got 50 minutes. I'll wait by the window.

0: And so, Moshe, my experiment has ended. Strange, isn't it? That the one thing I didn't count on was the choosing of a subject who would not respond to my checks, who in fact has no checks at all. For insanity knows no restraint.
1: Dr. Bronson, it's midnight.
0: He's waiting at the window. It's strange. I'm beginning to understand exactly what is going on in his mind. I wonder why. Now, I shall sign my name for the last time and lay down my pen. Then I shall look up and say, "All right, Laderne." All right, Laderne.

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What's in a name? A name is an identity, its meaning, and history. Washington State is full of such meaning and history. From the towering beauty of Tahoma to the serene waters of the Puget Sound, we will delve into the meanings of the names of the places that define our city, region, and state. This is our history. This is our sound. Marion. This rural community is on the west side of the old Buckley to Sumner Highway in northern Pierce County. The district got its name from Mary McHugh and Mary Chamberlain, who were early residents. Since there were several places named Marysville, the name Marion was chosen and is still in use for a grange and a water district. The Marion Post Office was opened April 2, 1883 and closed August 31, 1944. This information was provided by the Tacoma Public Library's online digital collections. 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

0: Today is Mother's Day, and Phil has decided to make it a real holiday for Alice. And now as we look in, Phil and the children are surprising Alice by bringing her breakfast in bed.
1: Good morning, honey, and happy Mother's Day.
2: Happy Mother's Day, Mommy.
3: Oh, thank you, girls. Good morning, Phil. Phil, what have you got on that tray?
1: A surprise. I made your breakfast, and I'm going to serve it to you in bed.
3: You made my breakfast?
1: Yes, sir. And what a breakfast. It's real Southern style. Orange juice, toast, ham hocks and eggs, hominy grits, black-eyed peas, candied yams, and turnip greens.
3: Thank you, Jefferson Davis. Girls, did Daddy make you eat a Southern breakfast, too?
2: Yeah, but he all shown up then.
1: You know something, Alice? You're going to love this food. Just wait till I take the napkin off the tray and show you a really appetizing sight. There.
3: Oh, Phil. Aren't you overdoing the Southern stuff a little? Black-eyed peas, hominy grits, turnip... Wait a minute. What's this?
1: Picture of Robert E. Lee.
3: Do I have to eat that, too?
1: No, of course not. That's your Mother's Day present from me.
2: And, Mommy, there's a present on your tray from Phyllis and me.
3: Oh, what lovely handkerchiefs. Thank you, children.
2: We also wrote a poem for you. Daddy helped us. Go ahead, Daddy. You read it.
1: Okay. To you on Mother's Day. Roses are red and violets are blue. Dear old mother, we love you. Though your brow is all furrowed and wrinkled with care, we love every thread in your graying hair.
3: Graying hair?
1: Please, I'm not finished. As you sit in your rocker close by the wall, your little gnarled hands are knitting a shawl.
3: Hands.
1: After all you've done, we want no other. And so we say thank you, Whistler's mother. Well, how'd you like that, Ma?
3: Oh, mighty fine, Pa. If you'll hand me my teeth, I'll make a speech. That's quite a poem,
1: well,
3: Phil.
1: Well, I'm glad you like it, honey. Hey, I got another surprise for you. I'm going to make this a real Mother's Day for you. I'm going to do all the work around the house, and you're going to do nothing but lie there in bed all day.
3: Oh, but honey, I don't want to lie in bed.
1: Don't argue. This is your day, and you're going to do it whether you want to or not. Now go ahead and eat your breakfast, and I'll go in and make the children's beds. You kids want to help me?
3: You better leave them here to feed me. I don't know if I can lift the spoon with my gnarled hands.
1: Okay, then I'll do it myself. I'll make up the beds, and then I'll vacuum the rugs. And now, if you'll excuse me, I must get to my bed. Thank you.

0: it wasn't hard at all cleaning these rugs. This attachment on the vacuum made it a cinch.
1: Well, Bill, how are you doing?
0: Oh, wonderful. I just vacuumed these rugs, and look at the way they shine.
1: Shine? Oh, Fid, you used the wrong attachment. You waxed my rugs.
0: Well, it'll preserve the nap over the summer. Hey, and I made the beds.
1: I know. I just remade them. You're a fine-looking mess. What have you got on your head?
0: A dust cap? How do I look?
1: Oh, adorable. You look simply scrumptious in your dust cap, apron, and high-buttoned shoes. Maybe you'd better let me take...
0: Hey, wait a minute. That's the door. I'll answer
1: it. Oh, you're not going to the door dressed like that, are you?
0: I look okay. Oh, hello, Frankie.
2: Well, if it ain't John's other wife.
0: All right, cut out the comedy. I'm just dressed like this to help Alice.
2: You look fetching.
0: All right, I said. What are you doing here, anyway?
2: I came over to put the lug on you. I need some dough.
0: Nah, you don't. You ain't getting any more money out of me.
2: It ain't for me, Curly. See, today's Mother's Day. I need the dough to make a long-distance call to my mother.
0: Oh. Oh, well, that's different. That's a nice gesture.
2: Yeah. She's a swell old lady. She's out of this world, Curly.
0: I know how you feel. You want to know something, Frankie? If you want to call her, I'll gladly lend you the money. How much do you need?
2: $500.
0: $500? How far out of this world is she? Where does she live, on Mars?
2: No, oh, don't be ridiculous. Mother lives in Tibet. She's a high lama. Oh, it costs money to call her.
0: Oh, stop with that, Remley. If you wanted the money...
1: It's getting close to lunchtime, and I... Oh, hello, Frankie.
2: Hi, Alice. Happy Mother's Day. You having a nice day?
1: Oh, wonderful. Bill has taken over the household duties for the day. He made my breakfast, and I got some lovely presents.
2: Oh, really? What'd you get?
1: The children gave me some beautiful handkerchiefs.
2: What'd Curly give you?
1: Robert E. Lee and heartburn. Why don't you come on in and make yourself at home, Frankie? I have to go in and do the breakfast dishes.
0: No, you don't, Alice. Frankie and me'll do the dishes, won't we, Frankie?
2: No. I ain't gonna wash no dishes. I'm liable to get dishpan hands, and then I wouldn't be able to play the guitar.
0: The way you play the guitar, you could do it with your feet, and nobody could tell the difference. Come on, I'll wash them and you dry.
2: I don't want to go.
0: Oh, stop grumbling, will you? Always grumbling. Now, if you're sweet, I'll sing to you. What do you want to hear?
2: That don't make no difference. Well, you sing, everything sounds the same.
3: People brag, people boast, and consistently drink a toast to a place that a lot of them place at the top of the list. Are they wrong? Are they right? Is there reason for their delight? I must live in doubt.

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It's all aboard for Dixie. If you like to hear that southern drawl and them gals who say I loves you all, then there ain't no need for you to stall. Just get on down to Dixie. I'm

0: Now, there you are, Frankie. 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It was a cinch. You know something? I don't know why women make such a fuss about doing the dishes.
1: Me neither. Well, now that we got them all washed and dried, what do we do with them?
0: Let's glue them together and put them away.
1: I think it'd be easier if we just swept them under the sink. You know, Curly, we broke quite a few of these. I don't know if Alice...
2: Well, how are you fellas coming along with the dishes? Oh, no, my good china. Phil, please stop. You're behaving like a berserk boll weevil. If you really want to make this a happy Mother's Day for me, forget the houseworker. Just take me out to dinner tonight, huh?
0: But, honey, I was...
2: Please. I'll go call Chilius and make reservations at the Brown Derby.
0: Oh, all right. Oh, gee whiz, Frankie.
1: Hmm?
0: Alice is spoiling my whole Mother's Day. I wanted to do everything for her, but it ain't working out that way.
1: Mm.
0: Gee whiz, I wish I could think of something that she'd really appreciate.
1: Yeah. Hey, Curly, I got it.
0: Huh?
1: If you want to do something big, something that she'll appreciate, don't take her out to dinner.
0: What do you mean?
1: Stay home and we'll cook the dinner.
0: Oh, sure, she'd love an old-fashioned Southern cooked meal and that... No, she had it for breakfast, and I don't think her little Yankee stomach could stand another corner.
1: Well, and don't make it Southern. Make her a real fancy meal like you get in a high-class French restaurant.
0: Oh, yeah, Alice loves to go to them French restaurants.
1: Sure.
0: Yeah, she loves that French food. But I don't know nothing about that kind of cooking.
1: I do.
0: Yeah?
1: Sure. Between us, we'll cook her the best French meal she ever had. Where's Alice's cookbook?
0: Well, it's up there in the cupboard next to the stove.
1: Okay, let's get it.
0: Wait a minute. Hey, Frankie.
1: Hmm?
0: Are you sure you know what you're doing? You know, you can kill people this way.
1: Stop worrying. I'm a great French chef and a connoisseur of good food. I can... Hey, Alice already has something cooking on the stove. I must say it smells delicious.
0: It does, huh?
1: Yeah. I know good food when I smell it. Mmm. What's she got cooking in that big pot?
0: The laundry. I can see you're going to be a big help, Francois, the chef. You're going to be great.
1: All right, I'll do all right. Oh, here's the cookbook. I'll just turn to the chapter on French dishes. Here it is. Hey, here's something that sounds good.
0: Yeah?
1: Bouillabaisse avec poisson de la mer. How'd you like that?
0: I'd rather have the laundry. What is that thing? How do you make it?
1: You don't know how to make bouillabaisse?
0: You do?
1: Well, it's simple. You get a couple of good, juicy boules and you bathe them.
0: Yeah, it sounds great, Remley, but I don't think we can do it.
1: Why not?
0: We ain't got a boule in the house.
1: Someone's a bad housekeeper.
0: All right. Give me that book, Remley. Let me have a look at it.
1: Mm.
0: Let's see. Hey.
1: Hmm?
0: Hey, look here. Here's something that sounds good. Bouffe a la Versailles. Let me see. Hey, we got all the ingredients we need to make that.
1: Yeah, well, let's get started.
0: Okay. Pass me a Versailles.
1: Curly, Versailles is a French city.
0: Oh. Well, how about this Bouffe? Is that a city, too?
1: Of course not. A Bouffe is a female boule.
0: Don't you think this room's a little too small to cook a boule in? Look, maybe we'd better look for another animal, something we're familiar with. Hey, look here.
1: What's that?
0: Here's something right here at the bottom of the page we know about. Turkey. Hey, look, they tell you several different ways here to serve it. We can have turkey glace, turkey de lions, and turkey turon the page.
1: That's turn the page.

0: Touring the Padre. 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Now, don't bother looking any further, Curly. During my many years of experience as a French chef, I have found there's only one way to serve turkey, and that is turkey de la chanson à la mort.
1: How's that?
0: Dead.
1: Tapped out turkey.
0: Yeah, Alice will love turkey the way I prepare it. I'll get started right away, and I'll have it ready in no time. It'll be a rich golden brown, stuffed with chestnut dressing and oozing with delicious gravy. I can see it on the table now, can't you?
1: No.
0: What's the matter? Ain't you got no imagination?
1: I ain't got no turkey.
0: That might slow me down a little. Well, we can't buy one at the market. It's closed today. Hey, wait a minute. There's a turkey ranch here at Encino. I know the owner. I'll call him and tell him to send one over.
1: Okay, Frankie, look. Hmm? Now tell him to send the biggest bird he's got. Then I'll invite Alice's family over to dinner, and then you can stay, too.
0: Okay, Curly, I'll call him right away. You better go in and keep Alice away from the kitchen so we can surprise
1: her. Don't worry, I'll keep her occupied.

0: Alice. 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
1: 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Why do I have to sing it again?
0: It fascinates me to watch your epiglottis knock against your tonsils. Now, go ahead, honey. Sing it once again, will you, for me?
1: All right. The first time he's ever asked me to do this.

0: Gadzooks! That guy really sent over a big turkey. Never seen one so big before. But if we're having a lot of people for dinner,
1: hey,
0: I guess...
1: Hey, Frankie, did the guy bring the turkey yet?
0: Yep.
1: Oh, good. Is it a big bird?
0: Medium size.
1: How much does it weigh?
0: 54 pounds.
1: £54? I gotta see that thing. Where is it?
0: Right there on the floor.
1: Holy smoke, why did you order anything that size? It looks like an ostrich.
0: Oh, you're exaggerating. It ain't that big.
1: It ain't. Put a hostess on it and it'd look like a DC-6.
0: Look, Curly, it's all we got and we'll have to use it. It's already dressed. All we gotta do is pick it up off the floor and put it in the oven.
1: Put some slacks on it. Look, Frankie, I don't think you ought to put...
2: Alice, I just dropped into... Hey, what's that dead horse, the one on the table?
1: Not a horse, Julius. It's a turkey.
2: This is a turkey? That's the biggest beast I've ever seen.
1: All right, ain't nobody asking you. Now, come on, Frankie, let's put it in the oven.
0: Hmm?
1: Hey, wait a minute, before we do, is there any stuffing in this bird?
0: I don't know. The guy said it was dressed, so I guess that means there's stuffing in it.
1: Yeah, but how can we be sure?
2: Why don't one of you just crawl in and see?
0: I wonder how stuffing a la Julius would taste. Come on, Curly, we better get this bird cooking. Help me carry it over to the oven.
1: Are you kidding, Hastings? Thing's too heavy to carry. You couldn't carry that. Maybe we can roll it over.
0: No, we might break the legs off. Maybe we can wax the floor and slide it over.
2: Why don't you put a saddle on it and ride it over?
1: I wonder where a guy goes to get shots against this kid. Stop yapping, Julius, and help us. That's what you can do. Now, the three of us ought to be able to lift it. Frankie, you open the oven door.
0: Okay.
1: Get it open. Now, Julius, you grab the front end, and Frankie and me will grab the back end. Are you ready, man?
2: Yeah.
1: All right, lift.
0: Hey, let's get this thing in a hurry. It's heavy.
1: All right, we'll rush it in and close the oven door fast so it don't jump out again. Come on, Julius, back up fast. Back up.
0: We got it in, Curly.
1: Holy smoke, we shoved Julius in by mistake. The turkey's still lying on the floor.
2: Let me out of here! Let me out of here!
0: What do you think?

0: You think we can get away with it, Hansel?
1: Worth a try, Gretel.
0: Okay, turn it up to 500 and see what happens. Frankie, you might better let him out. Open the door. All right, kid. Climb on out.
2: What are you, a couple of wise guys or something?
1: What are you kicking about? You got a nice tan in there.
0: Well, beat it. Get out of here. Go ahead. Come on, Frankie. Let's you and me lift that turkey.
1: Yeah.
0: All right, together now. One, two, three. Heave.
1: All right. Now I'll turn the gas on and let it cook. This bird looks kind of tough. Might take a little longer than usual.
0: Well, in that case, you turn the oven up as high as it'll go. Hey, wait a minute, Remley.
1: What?
0: You know something? With this turkey, we ought to have some kind of a salad with dinner.
1: Ah, leave that to me, Curly. I'll make you a nice tossed green salad.
0: Okay, now mix it good. In the meantime, I'll go up and tell Alice what we're doing.
3: Fellas, it's 8 o'clock already and I'm starved. When do you think that kangaroo will be done? You said it would be ready at 6.
0: Well, it's a little tougher than we thought. You tested it at 6 and it was still hard.
1: Why don't you try it again, Alice?
3: All right.
0: Well, how's it coming, honey?
3: The turkey's still hard, but the oven's getting soft. Oh, Phil, I can't wait any longer for dinner.
1: Hey, why don't we have the salad I made while we're waiting? I made a wonderful tossed green salad, mixed to a turn.
3: Sounds good. Where is it?
1: It's still in the Bendix.
3: You mixed it in my Bendix?
1: Sure. Not only tossed the salad, it washed the lettuce at the same time.
3: Now, that's the last straw. We're going out to dinner.
0: We are not. This is Mother's Day, it's your day, and you're going to do as I say. Now, we're not going out to dinner, and that's final. There. Now, was this a delicious turkey dinner, or wasn't it?
1: Oh, it sure was, Curly. The best turkey dinner I ever had. How'd you like it, Alice?
3: Oh, I must admit it was wonderful.
0: Certainly was. You guys want anything else?
3: Oh, no, thanks. I couldn't eat another thing.
1: Oh, me neither. Now, let's get away from the table, huh?
0: All right. Hey, waiter, bring me the check, please.
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0: Folks, this is Phil again. 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
7: I'm Abigail Viscara Perez reading Neighbor for Street Psalms Between Rocks and Hard Places. The City Rock Collection, an installation, boulders in a nest of rose bushes and thorn shrub, appears in the usual grassy patches, once held down by crows and cackling human bodies, fidgeting with rolling papers and radio dials, wrapping in the respite of sunshine and branches, the silhouette an echo of Cascadian skyline falling and rising in curves and points at flashes of mockery, a landscape crushed by the albatross landing of stones thrown at the already stoned. A traveling carnival of attempt interrupts the green horizon in tragic monument to misspent intent. From amidst the parable of bramble on edge rises an idea. We are all rolling and smoking and high, looking down on smokestack and barge. The whole story tells itself. Our reflection in the signs of the deaf economy, an unyielding and aloof parabola, obvious in the geography of rocks and hard-won graces.
8: This song is about suicide. It's never an alternative.

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I stepped back. A veil in front of my eyes. The water was still. And so was she. I dove in with so little breath. In truth, I knew. I was too late for death. I had one chance. I grasped her arm and floated upwards, wanting to stay below in the warm, forgiving waters. "What have you done?" I screamed to the stars. Then over to the shallow edge. She was face down, smaller and more vulnerable than in life. Her curls wet around her ears and neck. 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A finger in her throat sounded a click. Her body still and blue. Is this what death looks like? My love was supposed to protect her. It didn't. My love was supposed to heal her. It didn't. You had said, "Don't leave me." And I begged you not to leave me. We did.

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3: Hello, Hilltop. My name is Nick Kennedy, and this is the KTQA concert calendar for August 17th through the 30th, 2026. And you know, I was having a good long think this morning.
4: Nick? Nick?
3: Pizza!
4: Nick? Oh my god, Nick, are you okay?
3: Yeah, I'm doing fine. I was just feeling a little weird.
4: Oh, thank goodness. I was scared there for a moment.
3: Oh, I'm sorry for scaring you. I promise I will never do that again.
4: You're fine. Hey, you want to tell us who's playing in Tacoma over the next couple of weeks?
3: Absolutely! On Monday the 17th at the Spanish Ballroom, Divide Divide Tovarishi! Igor and the Red Elvises are coming through town again! Like, I know they're from L.A., but they really do love playing here in Tacoma a lot. Anyway, doors open at 6, music starts at 7, and that one is all ages. On Tuesday, the 18th at Real Art, The Marrying Type, Pale Violet, Les Isles, and Riley Ega. Let's pause for the siren. Doors at 6:30, music at 7, and that show is all ages, and no one will be turned away for lack of funds. On Wednesday the 19th at Jazz Bones, Che Arthur, Echo Ravine, and Tiny Vipers, doors at 7, show at 8, that is 21 and over. On Thursday the 20th at the New Frontier, Stankoma Aroma 3, day 1, featuring Holy, Death Temple, Prophet Prison, Horsebag, Strange Chords, and Nova Motor. 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Doors at 7, music starts at 8, and that one is all ages. At the Valley, Stankoma Aroma 3, Day 2, featuring the Red Helens, No Floor, Goldwing, Bee Creeping, Hutchie, Eris, Dust Moth, and Nudity. Music starts at 6, it's 21 and over, and all proceeds go to benefit Aid Northwest and the Rise Center. On Saturday the 22nd at the New Frontier, D.B. Stewart, Reagan Leilani, and Andrew Gemkov. Doors at 7, show at 8, and that is 21 and over. At Slice of Life Pizza, Stankoma Aroma 3, Day 3, featuring Old Iron, Lil Lebowski, Skullcat, Anthers, Law Boss, Schmutzhund, Greg Cipher, and Honey, Truancy, and Museum of Light. Music starts at 6. This one is all ages, and like the previous ones I talked about, all proceeds go to benefit Aid Northwest and the Rise Center. How you doing, Felix? On Sunday the 23rd at Real Art, Skin Slicing Horses are playing at 7. That one is all ages. At the Spanish Ballroom, Champagne Sunday, Bend and Equal and Opposite. This one is an early-ish show. Doors open at 5, music starts at 6, and that one is all ages. On Monday the 24th at Real Art, Final Resting Place, Discontent, Azshara, Unmoved, and Impertinence. Doors at 7, music starts at 7:30, and that one is all ages. On Tuesday the 25th at the Spanish Ballroom, Hot Brown Smackdown is playing at 7. That one is all ages. On Wednesday the 26th at Real Art, Hot Stepmom, Hard Softy, Sceneric, and Bluebix. Doors at 6:30, music starts at 7. That one is all ages. At the Spanish Ballroom, Nothing Less Than Angels, Never Bloomer, Apothec, and Still Collide. Doors open at 6, music starts at 7. That one is all ages. On Friday the 28th at the Airport Tavern, Jordan T with Samori the First and Stay Grounded. Doors at 7, show at 8. And honestly, I can't figure out whether this one is age-restricted or not. It is at the airport, which is usually a 21 and over venue, but they sometimes have all-ages shows, so you'll have to look this one up for yourself. Sorry, neighbors. I did try. Anyway, also on the 28th at Real Art, Mad Dog and Friends. Doors at 6:30, show at 7. That one is all ages. On Saturday the 29th, also at Real Art. So there is a show listed here, but it just says, quote unquote, Artists TBA. I don't know if that's the name of a band or if they haven't determined who's playing yet, but if there is a band called Artists TBA, that's kind of the least searchable band name this side of all or the. Anyway, the show is listed as starting at 7 p.m. and it's all ages. Well, that is actually if there's a show there, but yeah, whatever. I did my best. Anyway, also on the 29th at the Spanish Ballroom, the Rumba Madre, the Fun Police and Dirty Tribe. Doors at 7, music starts at 8, and that one is all ages. At the Valley, Street Justice, The Indicted, and let's just call this final band, The Beat Meters. That's not actually what they're called, but you can fill in the blanks. Anyway, doors at 7, show at 8, and that one is 21 and over. On Sunday the 30th at the New Frontier, Lambretta, Suede, and the Motel 6, the Sinister 6, and the Kells. That show starts at 8, and it's 21 and over. At Real Art, Black Velvet, Manta, Counterproductive, and Steve Fisk. Doors at 6:30, music starts at 7. That one is all ages. And finally, at the Spanish Ballroom, Irina McLaren, Karen Miller, and Mosquito. Doors at 5, show at 6. And that one is all ages. And that's all I got for you right now. If you got a show you want me to know about, feel free to email me at nick@ktqa.org. Everything you just heard was written by me and voiced by myself and Rebecca Cosme. 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

0: Hollywood, the Phil Harris Alice Faye Show. For your enjoyment, here is the Phil Harris Alice Faye Show, written by Ray Singer and Dick Chevrolet, with Elliot Lewis, Walter Tetley, Robert North, Janine Roos, Ann Whitfield, Walter Scharf in his music, yours truly, Bill Foreman, and starring Alice Faye and Phil Harris. Alice's brother William has just figured up Phil's total income tax for the year 1950. He has shown the figures to Phil, and Phil's reaction is that of any good, loyal American citizen.
1: I ain't gonna pay it! I don't understand it. I keep the band working all the time. They won't even give me a quarter deduction for uniforms, the blazers I'm using.
2: Phil. Don't get yourself all excited. You'll have to pay your taxes.
1: Oh, honey, I know, but gee whiz, after working hard all year, I haven't got nothing left. Willie, are you sure that you figured my tax right? Did you deduct all of my dependents?
3: Yes, I copied the list you gave me. It included Alice, myself, baby Alice, little Phyllis, your mother, father, Aunt Matilda, and Lord Calvert.
2: Lord Calvert?
1: My English uncle. I send him a halfpenny or two to keep the old ancestral estate. The hop gardens and such, you know. I can't understand, though, why I got such little left.
3: It's your own fault, Philip. You're too extravagant in your business dealings. You pay your employees much too much.
1: They're worth every penny I pay them. That's why I have the best band in the country.
2: This is the best.
1: You said it. Them guys have talent. They can play even when they're blind, folded. They're very capable musicians. Mm.
3: And another thing, why do you have 60 men in your orchestra? Only 30 of them play instruments. What do the other 30 do?
1: They sit behind the guys with the instruments and tap them on the shoulders when it's turned to join in. Or something like that. Let's make it when it's their turn to join in.
3: Now, Philip, if you want to save any money, you're going to have to reduce the salaries of your band. You should think about saving something for the future.
1: Don't worry. I've got a little annuity stashed away for my old age.
3: What annuity?
1: Your sister. She's my little blonde coupon clipper.
2: You know, Phil, Willie's right. You can't run a business on a losing basis.
3: You just have to fire all your musicians who don't have any talent and are completely worthless.
1: Like who?
3: Like all your musicians. And the first one to go should be Frankie.
1: Now, wait a minute. Frankie ain't worthless. He has certain rare qualities that are seldom found in human beings. Why, only last week he was offered $100 a day for his services, wasn't he, Alice?
2: Yes, he was.
3: Who would pay him $100 a day and for what?
2: The Mayo Clinic, just to study him.
1: It wasn't the Mayo Clinic. It was some big band leader named Johns Hopkins in Baltimore. Besides, I'd never get rid of Frankie. I need him.
2: You need him like you need a third thumb. Well, anyway, I didn't mean that you should fire Frankie, but you'll have to cut his salary along with the rest of the band.
1: Oh, Alice. You've led too sheltered a life. I mean, you just don't tell musicians that you're cutting their salary.
3: Why not? Don't be a coward, Philip. You just stand right up in front of those fellas and tell them you're reducing their wages.
1: I like the way this guy spills my blood. Besides, I tried to cut the band's salary a few years ago.
3: Mm-hmm. What happened?
1: It took 5 hours for the plumber to remove the tuba from around my neck.
3: Philip, if they get tough with you, you'll just have to fire them.
1: But I tell you, I don't want to fire them. Anyway, I can't. Who else could I get to play my type of songs? Who'd be willing to play things like this? In my
4: my dreams I seem to hear a whistle shrill, like the whippoorwilling of the whippoorwill. In my ears I hear it ringing, and to me the past it is bringing. It reminds me of

0: Philip, I've checked your tax report again, and you'll just have to cut your musicians' salaries. If you don't, you'll go bankrupt.
1: Oh, it's as bad as that, huh? Well, in that case, I'll just have to tell the guys. But it ain't going to be easy. And the only one that'll understand will be Remley. He won't mind taking a cut.
2: What Remley are you talking about?
1: I'm talking about Frankie. He'd work for me for nothing if I asked him to. Frankie's a true pal. If the rest of the guys in the band were like him, I wouldn't have any trouble at all. I wouldn't mind going down and tell... Oh, I'll get that.
3: Hiya, Curly.
1: Ah, hello, Frankie. Glad you showed up. You can help me prove a point. Look, if I ask you to, pal, you'd work for me for nothing, wouldn't you?
4: Oh, this guy's still hung over from New Year's Eve.
1: Frankie, I don't like your answer.
4: I didn't think much of your question, either.
3: What kind of a way is that to greet a guy? What are you getting at, anyway?
1: Well, it's about your salary with the band.
3: What about it?
1: Well, look, Rem, I know that you're aware that living costs have gone up, taxes are higher, everything costs more, and, well, there's only one thing I can do.
3: Well, thanks, Curly. I accept the raise.
1: Remley, I...
3: Oh, this is wonderful of you, Curly. Now I can afford to send my mother to Ireland. She's always wanted to go back to see the old sod.
1: Well, I didn't know your father still lived tonight. Oh, the old sod. Remley, I'm not giving you a raise. I'm cutting your salary.
3: I'll thank you to watch your language in front of a paid-up union member.
1: But Frankie,
3: one more filthy remark like that, and I'll have Papa Petrillo wash your mouth out with soap. And water.
1: Will you listen to me, Remley? Now, look, I've been going over my taxes for the year, and well, either I cut your salary in half, or I go bankrupt.
3: Oh. Well, that's different, Curly. You have no alternative. Go right ahead.
1: I can cut your salary?
3: No, go bankrupt.
1: Do you want me to go bankrupt?
3: Well, no, Curly, but I just can't take a cut, especially at this time.
1: Well, why not?
3: Well, I don't want to burden you with my troubles, but when they lifted the rent control, my landlord raised my rent. I couldn't afford it, and he threw me out on the street this morning with all my belongings. Sidewalks all cluttered up with everything I own.
1: How much cluttering can a toothbrush do?
3: I have more than one toothbrush. In fact, I had to hire a van to put all my furniture and personal effects in. Now I have a moving van full of my belongings and no place to go.
1: Oh, well, Remley, Wait a minute. Now, who are you trying to kid with that sob story? I don't believe that you've been put out.
3: If you don't believe me, look out of your window and you'll see them unloading the van now.
1: Holy smokies, telling... Remley, you can't move in here.
3: Why not?
1: Well, we got children in the house and the Board of Health won't allow it. Frankie, I'd like to have you, but I just can't take...
3: But Curly, we've been pals since we were kids. We've always shared things. Don't you remember when we were 12 years old, we made a vow that we'd split everything? And we took a knife and signed it in blood?
1: Yeah. I'll never forget it. We used your knife and my blood. Look, Frankie, I'd love to have you stay here, but you'll remember you lived here for 3 weeks once.
3: So?
1: So after you left, Alice had to go to a psychiatrist. I was forced to drink to forget. And we had to keep the kids on a leash for 2 months.
3: Well, it ain't my fault if you're a high-strung family. Curly, Alice won't mind if I move in for a while. At least you could do is ask her.
1: All right, I'll ask her. Hey, Alice, will you come in here a minute, please?
3: And when she comes in, make it sound like you're happy about it.
1: Yeah, I'm going to be happy. I'm going to be happy.
5: What do you want, Phil? Oh, hello, Frankie.
3: Hiya, Alice. Curly's got some great news for you.
1: Yes, honey. I have some wonderful surprise for you. Frankie's moving in with us again. All right, there she goes again. Call us the honey, honey. Please control yourself. Alice, get down off of that chandelier.
3: Oh, stop exaggerating, Curly. Look, Alice, you gotta take me in. I was put out of my apartment this morning. I have no home. I have no place to go.
5: Oh, Frankie, I didn't know. I'm awfully sorry about that. I'd ask you to move in here with us, except for one thing.
4: What?
5: I don't want you. You behaved horribly the last time you stayed here, and I'm not going through with that again.
4: But, Alice, you can't turn me out. I'm the oldest friend Curly has. Why, we used to go to school together.
1: That's right, honey. Frankie used to carry my books home for me.
5: Frankie carried your books home?
1: Yeah. In those days, my curls were longer, and I had him completely fooled.
4: Yeah. And every day after school, we used to play together on the same lot.
5: I know, but... Wait a minute. How could you two play together every day when you were kids? Phil lived in Tennessee, and you lived in North Dakota.
4: We used to meet in Chicago.
1: Look, honey, why don't we try it for a while? We can manage.
5: Phil, if Frankie moves in, I move out.
4: Well, thanks, Alice. Your bed is much more comfortable than the one in the guest room. Isn't that nice of her, Curly, giving me her bed?
1: Alice ain't moving out.
5: Now, Frankie, you're not moving in here, and that's final. There's no necessity for it. All you have to do is find a new apartment.
4: I've looked everywhere, and I just can't find a place.
5: Then we'll help you look. I'll find you a place to live if I have to buy every apartment house in the city.
1: She can do it, too. Well, if we're gonna look, let's get started.
5: Well, wait for me, fellas. I'll get my hat and song and go with you.

0: You were right, Frankie. It is hard to find an apartment.
1: Well, here's one more. Let's try it. It wouldn't be so hard if you weren't with us, Remley. You look so darn sloppy, nobody wants to rent to you.
2: I resent that. I'm very fastidious.
0: Frankie, this time let me talk to the manager, huh?
2: You insist, but it's ridiculous. I create a very good impression on people.
0: How do you do, sir?
3: Oh. How do you do, miss? What can I do for you?
0: Do you have a vacant apartment?
3: Oh, yes, yes. Is it for you?
0: No. No, it's for Mr. Remley here.
3: This one, lady?
0: Yes. What do you say?
2: Get out of here with that! How do you like that guy?
1: I like him fine. He bought my record.
0: Come on, fellas. Let's keep looking.
1: Look, I'm ready to give up looking for a place for Frankie.
2: Me too.
0: I'm not.
2: Hey, wait a minute. Here's a nice-looking apartment building. Yeah. I think I'll be very happy here. I'll take anything they got just to get in this place.
1: What's the name of the apartment?
2: I don't know. It's got a kind of a Polish name. Jaucha. Jauwiga. I don't know. I can't pronounce it.
1: How's it spelled?
2: Y-W-C-A.
1: Yeah, come on, it's Polish. They'll never understand you. Alice, why don't we give up? There aren't any apartments available.
0: Well, then let's check the newspaper for furnished rooms.
1: Alice, it's no use. They won't even take him in a furnished room. We've tried them all.
0: Well, this is the last place. It has a sign, furnished room for rent. Ring the bell.
2: Now, wait a minute. I'm not going to live in this broken-down neighborhood. The house looks like a fire trap.
0: Don't argue. If they have a room, you're going to take it.
2: All right. Before I do, I'm going to look it over carefully. The beds, the closets, and the way it's furnished. I'm going to examine everything.
4: How do you do? I suppose you're here to see...
3: I'll take the room.
1: I never saw such a careful examination.
2: May I see the room, miss?
4: Well, I'm sorry. I rented about 5 minutes ago. It's been taken by a young man.
2: Well, I got connections. I think I could have him drafted.
4: I'm sorry we don't have that room, but we do expect to have a vacancy in about 6 months. Why don't you call me?
3: Why waste the nickel? I'll just wait here.
1: Come on. Remley, will you get out of there? Thank you, miss.
2: Well, that's the last place. I guess I'll have to stay at your house.
0: Not so fast. Let me look at that paper again. I may have missed something.
1: Hey, honey, look at this ad. Big new housing project. Plenty of apartments for rent to men who... Oh, nuts. It's not good for Frankie.
0: Why not?
1: They're only available to men with families.
0: Then we'll get him a family.
2: Alice, I'm beginning to get the impression that you don't want me to live at your house.
0: Let's see. First, he has to have a wife. I wonder who we can get to pose as his wife.
1: If I put my long curls on again, maybe
2: no.
1: I...
2: No!
1: No, huh?
2: No. Alice, how about you pretending to be my wife?
0: Me? I would... All right. I'm so desperate, I'll even think that low.
2: And I'll borrow your kids to be my children.
1: Oh, no, that I draw the line at.
0: You're not... Me too. But don't worry, Frankie. I'll find a child for you. In the meantime, you fellas rush over to the housing project and put a deposit on an apartment. Tell them your wife and child will be over in a little while.
3: Okay, wifey dear. I can't wait for you to return so I can embrace you and tell you...
1: Remley!
3: What?
1: Look. Now, let me brief you about this wife routine. Alice is only pretending to be your wife. Pretending, like in make-believe. Not real, old boy.
3: Spoil sport.
2: Come on, let's get over to the housing project.
5: ¶¶
2: Then I can have the apartment, Mr. Barbie?
5: I don't see why not, Mr. Remley. This housing project was built specifically with men with families. Now, you do have a family?
2: Oh, yes. I have a lovely family, don't I, Curly?
1: Oh, yes, yes. His wife, Alice, is a beautiful girl and very talented.
3: What a figure.
2: In a bathing suit, she's a combination of Lana Turner, Jane Russell, and Betty Grable.
1: She is? I gotta take her swimming more often.
5: Well, your wife must be a very young girl.
1: Oh, she is.
5: If I'm not too inquisitive, how old is Mrs. Remley?
2: 42.
1: She's 48.
2: She's 29.
1: She's 34. I ought to know. I've been living with her for 9 years.
5: What?
1: I mean, I've been living with the two of them for 9 years.
5: Oh, I see. Now, just how many children do you have, Mr. Remley?
2: One.
5: A boy or a girl?
2: It's... I don't know. My wife hasn't told me yet. But they'll be here any minute. We can see for ourselves.
5: Mr. Remley, how come you don't know what sex your own child is?
2: I'm not the nosy type. See, I believe in complete freedom for the child. Let it grow up to be whatever it wants to be. The way my father raised me, he said to me, Francis, when you grow up, you can be anything you want to be, as long as you turn out to be a man.
1: Too bad you let him down. Look, mister... Can't we sign the lease for the apartment now?
5: No, I'm sorry, but we'll have to wait for Mrs. Remley. It will need her signature, too. Oh, by the way, Mr. Remley, how old is your daughter? Your son?
1: Just call it the thing.
5: All right, how old is the thing?
1: Only 8 weeks, and I've already sold 1,224,000 records, for which RCA Victor gave me a gold record because I was the most popular artist.
2: We know. We know.
1: You said that.
2: Mr. Barbie, just wait till you see my little one. Francis,
0: where are you, darling?
2: There's my wife now. I'm right here, sweetheart.
0: Hello, dear.
2: Oh, I've missed you terribly, my gorgeous one. Come into my arms. Let me kiss you.
1: Cut! Emily, what are you kissing Alice for?
2: I'm trying to get an apartment.
1: Kiss the manager.
2: Curly.
1: If anyone kisses Alice, it's going to be me. Come here, Alice. There. Isn't that better, honey?
0: Oh, I don't know.
2: Let's go around once more and see.
1: Wait a minute.
5: Mr. Remley.
2: Yeah, yeah.
5: Why do you allow this man to kiss your wife?
2: Well, I have to. You see, Mr. Harris is my wife's father.
1: Aren't you, Dad? Yep, that's my son-in-law. That's Frank. Well, I call him Frank, but his real name is Orville. He changed it for commercial purposes. Seemed to go better in his business. He was a real estate man. That's how he met my daughter. He was trying to sell her Mulholland Drive. Of course, I thought it was kind of funny. It was 1:30 in the morning. Couldn't see a gall darn thing, so I walked up, throwed my flashlight on him.
2: All right, Dad, that's enough.
5: Mr. Remley, is your father-in-law going to live with you?
2: Oh, yes. If Alice and I take the apartment, he'll move in with us.
1: You just ain't kidding, Herschel.
5: Oh, Mrs. Remley, your husband tells me you have a child. Where is the little one?
0: Oh, he's outside. I'll call our son.
2: Gee, it's a boy. Just what I always wanted. Tell our little boy to come in, dear.
0: Very well. Oh, Junior, come in a minute, dear.
2: Yes, son, come in here. Your father wants to talk to you.
6: What's on your mind, man?
2: Junior!
1: So you're Remley's son, huh? Well, don't stand there, egghead. Go over and kiss your father.
6: Poison me?
2: I have a better idea, Julius. Kiss your grandfather.
6: Which one is my grandfather?
2: That one.
6: He looks like an old Indian.
2: Naturally. Don't you remember your Grandpa Wanga?
6: Oh, of course. How could I forget that Navajo grandpa of mine? How's your blanket concession in Albuquerque, Gramps?
1: I wish I had my tomahawk with me. I'd scrape his insides out and make a canoe out of him.
5: My, the boy doesn't seem to get along too well with his grandfather.
1: Well, he's just a smart papoose. Beat it, kid. Go back to TP and make Grandpa Buffalo meat sandwich.
6: How?
1: On bagel.
0: Now, Junior, make up with Grandpa Harris. Go over and kiss him on his withered old cheek.
6: I don't want to.
0: Why not?
6: I'm liable to get my nose caught in one of his wrinkles.
0: Then kiss him on his elbow.
1: All right.
2: Junior, you mustn't get fresh or Grandfather will punish you.
1: Yeah, I'll break every bone in your body.
6: You do, and I'll smash every martini glass in your bar.
5: Martini? Mr. Harris, this housing project has very strict rules against liquor. Do you drink?
1: Oh, I toast a friend now and then.
6: He's got more friends than anybody I know. And if it happens to be a stranger, that don't stop him either.
5: Well, tell me, son, how about your father? Does he imbibe?
6: Yeah, he's got a little toaster going for him, too.
5: I may be jumping to conclusions, but you don't sound like an ideal family to me. I'm afraid I can't let you have the apartment.
0: Oh, miss, you've just got to rent us the apartment. We have no place to stay, and you can't throw us out in this freezing weather. My husband is a sickly man, and he can't stand the cold.
6: Maybe we could fill him up with antifreeze.
1: All right, leave it alone. Mister, you got to give us the apartment. I don't care about myself, but my little grandson is so frail and delicate. You can't throw this little schnook out in the street.
5: I'm sorry, but you're not the kind of tenants we want. Goodbye.
0: Please, mister, you've got to give Frankie an apartment. He has no place to stay.
2: Don't plead with the man, Alice. Rather than have you lower yourself to the point of begging, I'll sacrifice myself. I'll stay at your house.
0: Oh, no, you don't. I refuse to sleep in the same house with you, and that's final. Phil, I can't stand any more of this. You can hear Frankie snoring all the way down here.
1: Well, don't blame Remley. He's not used to our bed.
0: Of all the nerve. He takes our room, our bed, and now I have to lie here and listen to him snore.
1: Honey, if it bothers you so much, get up and close the flap to our tent.
7: The program was produced and directed by Paul Phillips. Included in today's cast were Gene Bates, Joe Kearns, and Gerald Moore.
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We're going to try something tonight that we've never done before. 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Would you welcome Howard Johnson, Snooky Young, Joe Farrell, Earl McIntyre, and J.D. Perrin. Would you give them a big hand, please?

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2: As in reality, Lamont Cranston, wealthy young man about town. Years ago in the Orient, Cranston learned a strange and mysterious secret, the hypnotic power to cloud men's minds so they cannot see him. Cranston's friend and companion, the lovely Margot Lane, is the only person who knows to whom the voice of the invisible shadow belongs. Today's drama, Murder with Music.
3: Why are you just standing there staring at me? Why don't you say something? No! Don't come near me! You wouldn't hit me. You wouldn't hit me. Oh, my feet! Why are you... Stop! Stop, for the love of heaven, don't hit me! Oh, no! Please, no! Stay away from me! Stay away from me! No!

0: He does play well, doesn't he, Lamont?
1: Mm. I suppose so, Margot. Getting late, isn't he ever going to stop?
0: Oh, darn. Mrs. Hamilton has planned this recital for weeks. Edward Melander's a protege. Now, he must be polite.
1: Why? Just because she's in the social register and has a mansion uptown?
0: Mrs. Hamilton is a patron of the arts. This Edward Milan is the latest discovery. She's put him up here at her home. She's given him the finest teacher. She's completely responsible for his success.
1: You know, if you ask me, the old gal's probably just got a crush on that young pianist.
0: Now, you've been hearing it. It's his music, darling. He's sponsored artist scene. Quite nice.
1: Well, that's over. Oh, it's past 11. Let's say thanks and good night and get out of here before the darlings and you played so divinely start.
2: Darlings!
1: Too late.
2: Miss Lane, how charming to see you again.
0: Hello. Hello, how are you? Lamont, you know Oliver Viceroy, the society columnist.
2: Of course, everybody knows me, Miss Lane. Harriet's got a real find in Edward Milan, don't you think? Trying to make him a big star.
0: He's quite young, isn't he?
2: The aesthetic type, you know. Well, Perry doesn't push him too hard. But you know Harriet Hamilton once she set her mind to a thing.
0: Well, she certainly got some of the most influential people up here to hear his first recital.
2: Oh, Harriet can do anything.
0: Oh, by the way, have you seen Jennifer Gay around?
2: No, I haven't seen Jen.
0: Well, she's a friend of yours and Mrs. Hamilton, isn't she?
1: The truth is, Mr. Viceroy, I made Miss Lane promise to introduce me to Miss Jennifer Gay. I was anxious to meet the famous actress.
2: No, I don't think you're likely to see her here tonight. But, Tessa, I must make the
1: round. That old fluff. The day I see him without that silly blue cornflower boutonniere, I give him a big red apple.
0: Now,
1: right?
0: Lamont, stop it. That's a trademark. You know, best man in town.
1: Let's get out of here, Margaret.
0: Oh, you played so divinely.
1: Spoiled again.
0: Didn't he play divinely, Miss Lane? Mr. Cranston?
3: Yes,
0: this is my protege, Edward Millan.
1: How do you do,
0: Mr. Millan? We did enjoy your playing very much.
2: Thank you,
1: Really, Harriet, I'd like to be excused, if I may.
0: Oh, just a few more introductions, Edward. Recitals upset Edward dreadfully. It's the first time he's played before so many well-known people.
1: Oh, by the way, Mrs. Hamilton, is Jennifer Gay around? I'd like to meet her. I've enjoyed her play so much.
0: Jennifer Gay? No, she's not around, Mr. Cranston. As a matter of fact, she wasn't invited. She won't be here tonight. What's that?
4: Sounds like someone rapping on the French door.
0: There is someone standing outside there.
4: It's a girl.
0: And there's something wrong with her. Look.
4: Harriet, look. She's falling against the glass.
5: Wait, what is it? Stand aside, everybody.
0: Oh, Lamont,
4: you're
0: bleeding.
4: Jennifer!
5: Keep away from Mr. Viceroy.
4: No, let me help her. Jennifer, my darling.
5: Harry,
4: my darling.
5: It is Jennifer.
0: Oh, don't look, Edward. Come on, we've got to do something to help her.
1: Too late, Margot. She's dead.
0: Oh, what?
1: Been brutally beaten. I'm afraid this is murder.
6: Quiet, please, everybody.
1: Just stay right here in the living room. The police will be here in a minute.
0: Oh, but this can't be murder, Mr. Cranston. Here in my home.
1: I'm afraid it is, Mrs. Hamilton. People don't commit suicide that way.
4: Jennifer murdered this way.
1: Now, please try to control yourself, Mr. Viceroy.
4: But who could have killed her, murdered her so brutally this way?
0: Oh, it couldn't have been any of my guests, Mr. Cranston. We were all in this room when Jennifer was killed. You, Lane, had chairs right by the door. You'd have seen if anyone had slipped out.
1: Yes, that's true.
7: Hello, everybody. Sorry I'm late.
0: Lamont, I saw Brad Bartholomew, isn't it?
1: So I see. Body beautiful himself.
7: Well, what's wrong, Harriet? I don't think it was a party. You all look as though you'd seen a ghost.
1: Not a ghost, Mr. Bartholomew. A body. Huh? Jennifer Gay's dead body is under that robe.
7: Oh, not Jennifer.
1: You know her, Mr. Bartholomew?
7: Well, certainly I know her. She's one of my best friends.
4: I wouldn't exactly say friends, Mr. Bartholomew.
7: Oh, you here too, Papa Viceroy?
1: Where were you all evening, Mr. Bartholomew, if you were invited here?
7: I was having a few drinks at the Penguin Club after dinner. I didn't realize it was so late.
1: Oh, I see.
0: Oh, Mr. Cranston, can't my guests leave now? We were all in this room at the time.
1: Yes, please, Mr. Cranston. I'm afraid that will have to be for the police to say. They should be here any minute now. Mr. Bartholomew, would you step over here a minute?
7: Well, yes, of course.
1: Been a terrible thing, hasn't it?
7: Yes, it certainly has.
1: Particularly since you were such a good friend of Jennifer Gay.
7: Well, actually, I just met Jen since I came east. We were really only acquaintances.
1: I see. Now, I've admired those strong, silent roles you play in the movies, Mr. Bartholomew. They really give you some rugged parts to play.
3: Well, thanks, Cranston. Yes, I really have to keep in trim for pictures,
1: of course. You say you were at the Penguin Club all evening?
3: Yes, I was. Say, are you trying to pump me, Cranston? I've heard you're mixed up in some kind of amateur criminology.
1: Not at all.
3: Well, don't then. When the police get here, they can check my alibi. I was at the Penguin Club all evening. Mr. Jenkins, the owner, will verify that. He's a close friend of mine.
1: I imagine he is. Well, thanks, Mr. Bartholomew. It was nice having the opportunity to get to know you better.
0: You know, Lamont, I'm amazed the police let everybody go.
1: Well, they really have nothing to hold them on yet, Margot. Of course, they're all well-known names.
0: Yeah, it's true. How did you make out with the Greek god, Brad Bartholomew? You two seem to be having quite a chat.
1: So far, Bartholomew seems to be the only suspect with the strength to commit that brutal murder and also the motive.
0: Motive?
1: Jealousy, darling. According to the society columns, he and Jennifer were having a pretty hectic romance.
0: Yes, but how could Brad have done it? He was supposed to be at the Penguin Club all evening.
1: Yes, I know. When Brad left this evening, I happened to notice him pick up a pair of men's gloves from the hall table.
0: Well, darling, they were probably his own.
1: I'm sure they were. I also noticed that those same gloves were on the hall table when we first came in.
0: Oh, you think he was there before the recital, attacked Jennifer in the garden, say, and then made a grand entrance to establish his alibi?
1: Alibi that might have been framed. Well, I know, darling, the police checked with the Penguin Club before we left. But by Bartholomew's own admission, he is a close friend of Mr. Jenkins, the owner of the club. I think the Shadow had better pay a little call on Mr. Jenkins and double-check that airtight alibi.
8: Okay, boys, close up and you can all go. I'm going over the book for a while.
9: There's something else we must go over first, Mr. Jenkins.
8: Who's that? There's nobody in this office.
9: The Shadow is here to pay you a call, Mr. Jenkins.
8: Shadow? Who are you? What do you want?
9: The truth. A man's life is at stake.
8: A man's life?
9: Brad Bartholomew. Why did you say he was here in your club with you all evening? Why did you instruct your help to tell the same lie if anyone questioned?
8: Well, Brad's a friend of mine. He asked me to say that. I didn't want to see him get in any trouble with that Jennifer Gay.
9: Jennifer Gay? What trouble, Mr. Jenkins?
8: Well, he's been trying to ditch her. He's got another girl. He was with that girl when he left here right after dinner tonight.
9: If Bartholomew wasn't here at your club, where was he? Where did he go?
8: I don't know. I swear. I wouldn't have lied about him being here if I'd thought I was going to get in any trouble.
9: You're in plenty of trouble, Jenkins. If Brad Bartholomew is the murderer, you've made yourself an accomplice. And you'll pay for that stupid lie.
0: Really, Lamont, you're going to get into trouble sometimes. Barging into Mr. Bartholomew's hotel 2 to 3 in the morning. His fellow told you he wasn't in.
1: Well, I wanted to make sure. Can't believe anybody when you're on the trail of a killer, Margot. Mm-hmm. I believe Jenkins, I've never found out what I know now.
0: Do you really think Bartholomew's the killer?
1: Well, it looks now as if Brad Bartholomew deliberately faked an alibi so he could kill Jennifer.
0: Now, it is odd, isn't it? Bartholomew's valet say he hadn't seen him since he went down to the hotel storage room to open up one of the trunks.
1: Funny time of night for that sort of thing. Unless he was getting some clothes out for a quick getaway. Margot, we're going to slip down into the basement, into that storage room.
0: Well, darling, if he is down there, and he is the killer, our lives won't be worth 2 cents.
1: We'll have to take that chance, darling.

0: mother. He's scared to put his feet.
1: Could there be a trap around? He knows we're on his trail. He may just want us to come down.
0: Watch it. There, that's the last thing.
1: There's nobody down here at this hour. Hurry. And the place is pitch dark, too.
0: God, I can't find the light.
1: Here. Take my light.
0: Oh, thanks, Mark. Oh, it helps some.
1: Look at all those dusty old trunks. I imagine maybe hiding behind those.
0: Yes, and yes, get down.
1: Oh, come on, let's go back upstairs. You know how strong the killer must be. He could be just like the beast man, or he could snap our necks the way he killed her and...
0: Behind me, quiet.
1: What was that?
0: Something like something moved over there.
1: Look! Look at that trunk. It's got Bartholomew's name on it.
2: Trunk's right up against this closet door. Yeah, I'll pull it away. See if it's locked.
1: Wait, I'll...
2: Margo, look out. That closet door's opening. There's something in there.
1: What?
2: Back, Margo, quick. It's coming out.
1: It's alive. Come on, it's Jackie. Help!

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1: Lamont Cranston and Margot Lane, on the trail of a brutal killer, stumbled on something hidden in the closet of a hotel basement storage room.
2: What was it, Lamont? What was it? It's Gladden.
3: Of course, Margot. Elegant Jimmy pushed that trunk away from the closet door.
2: Did he brought it?
3: Brad Bartholomew's body, Margot.
2: What?
3: His neck broken, the head nearly yanked off.
2: Oh, Lamont, I...
3: Brad Bartholomew killed the same way Jennifer Gay was killed this afternoon by someone with the strength of a giant.
2: Oh, it's horrible, Lamont. I want to get out of here.
3: Wait.
2: What?
3: Something on his coat, Margot. Two tiny petals of blue cornflower.
2: Officer Bartholomew.
3: He must have seen Bartholomew tonight.
2: But how could Bartholomew have killed Bartholomew this day? Bartholomew is not a young man and certainly not the strong girl type.
3: Maybe Viceroy didn't kill him. He could have hired some thug, brought him along to do his killing for him.
2: Why?
3: Revenge for Jennifer's death. Viceroy's always been in love with her.
2: You think... Bartholomew killed Jennifer this evening, and then Viceroy had him killed for revenge.
3: What more perfect revenge could he have than to see Bartholomew die in the same brutal way he'd used to kill Jennifer? Let's go, Margot.
2: You're going to Oliver Viceroy?
3: Alone. Right now. As the shadow.

0: Now, let's see. The revolver lies beside me on my desk here in my room as I write this, my last column. The famous society matron will shed no tears over my suicide. Even now, she sheds no tears over the murder of the dutiful actress. I name no one in guilty, but I know that a woman's jealousy and hate did kill Jennifer Gates. That is my betrayal. Now the gun. What? Who's that?
1: The shadow has your gun now, Oliver Viceroy.
0: The shadow? Where are you? What's happening here?
1: Why did you kill Brad Bartholomew?
0: Brad Bartholomew? He's been murdered too?
1: Yes, Oliver Viceroy, beaten, his neck broken like Jennifer Gay. You hired someone to kill him.
0: No, I didn't. I swear I didn't.
1: And why were petals from your boutonniere found on the lapel of his coat?
0: Petals? For my blue flower? It's a trick. Someone deliberately planted them there.
1: You wanted Brad killed for revenge. You believed he killed Jennifer.
0: No. I know that he didn't. Brad didn't kill Jennifer, but I know who did.
1: Yes? Who?
0: Harriet Hamilton. She hated Jennifer because Jennifer was trying to steal Edwin Milan, her protege, from her.
1: You have proof?
0: I have this letter. Listen. Dear Oliver, you are the only person I know who has influence over Jennifer Gay. She's trying to take Edward from me. Keep her away. I'll kill her if she dares interfere. Find Harriet Hamilton.
1: Why have you hidden this evidence? Why didn't you go to the police with it?
0: Harriet helped me, too, to get stuck. But I feel no gratitude now for that woman. She planted my flower, so the police would suspect me of Brad's murder.
1: You're naming her to save your own life.
0: Why would I lie when I was about to kill myself? You saw Shadow. You saved me from suicide. But there's a reason for living now. To see her hanged.
1: I'll take that letter, Viceroy. The Shadow has all the information he needs now. You can rest assured that the real murderer will be brought to justice.

0: Don't take those corners like that. You'll get arrested.
1: No one in the streets at this time of the morning.
0: Look, do you think Harriet Hamilton might try to get away?
1: You must know that Bartholomew's disappearance can't go undiscovered very long.
0: But if she did kill Jennifer, why would she also kill Bartholomew?
1: Because she had to. If Brad was at her house before the recital, he probably witnessed the murder.
0: I can't see how a woman like Harriet Hamilton could be a vicious, cruel killer.
1: Well, we'll know that when we get there, Margot, if we're not too late.

0: Edward, darling.
1: Yes, Harry?
0: Sitting alone in this dark room, playing by the light of the candle. If someone heard you at this hour, they might think it very odd.
1: I'm too nervous to sleep, Harry. I've got something.
0: You've got nothing to be nervous about, Edward.
1: Nothing. After what happened here in this house this evening, you can say that.
0: Stop playing, Edward.
1: Playing is the only thing that helps me now.
0: You heard me, Edward. Stop playing.
2: Bobby, the dead!
0: That's
1: right,
0: Edward. You're not frightened of me, are you, Edward? Why, I'm the one who gives you. I'll make you great.
1: I know, Harry.
0: I've always taken care of you. I'm very fond of you, Edward.
1: I couldn't get along without you. You've given me everything. But this tonight, this awful thing, Jennifer and Brad. What if the police find out?
0: Edward.
1: They're dead, aren't they?
0: Edward.
1: They're dead. You struck me.
0: Stop acting like a hysterical child. Sounded like someone coming up the drive.
1: There's a car just drove up.
0: One of the neighbors?
1: It's 4:30 in the morning.
3: No, Harriet. It's the police.
0: Oh, no, they couldn't have found out.
1: Tell them the truth, Harriet. Tell them everything.
0: Listen to me, Edward. I've made plans for this. They're running away.
1: No, they catch us.
0: I have the news for you already packed in one for me, too. I've hidden them in the second floor room in the garage above the car.
1: Harriet, I'm afraid.
0: You better remain. Come with me now.
1: I can't, Harriet. I'm afraid.
0: You can. You must, Edward.
1: Let me go.
0: No. I'm just going to take you to the garage. Quick. You're coming with me. You take the light here on the second floor of the garage. I'll stay here for a moment while they search the house.
1: I can't go on. I can't, Harriet. Tell the police the truth. I'll tell them the truth.
0: All right. You fool, tell them. You'll hang. I won't.
4: I'll hang.
0: Of course you will. But it was worth it, wasn't it? I've always wanted Jennifer out of the way. I'm glad she's dead. Brad, too, had to be killed. I didn't even know he was in the house until I saw him looking out, watching you kill Jennifer.
1: You wanted them killed. I'll hang.
0: Jennifer was after you for herself. She would have taken you from me.
1: You told me lies. Jennifer was laughing at us. You made me hate her until I killed her in a blind rage.
0: Yes, but no one would suspect you, Edward. You're so weak and so dependent. No one would dream of the great strength that lies in those two hands of yours.
1: Yes, my two strong hands I exercised and developed to make beautiful music. You urged me on so they bring pain and death. You made me care for your own selfish purpose.
0: Listen. They're down below now. You've got to get out of here somehow. The window.
1: You're not going anywhere, Harry.
0: Edwin, why are you locking that door?
1: We're trapped, Harry. You know it. You don't care because you're not the murderer.
0: They won't take you, Edwin. You could beat them. Snap their necks if you chose.
1: No, Harry. It's your neck I'm after this time.
0: No.
1: Yes, look at these powerful hands, Harriet. The hands that beat Jennifer and Brad to a pulp. I'm going to show you how I killed Jennifer. First one blow on her face, like this. She got up herself, just like that. I smashed down with another. And another.
0: Stop.
1: Now, Harriet, this is how Jennifer felt when I grabbed her throat and choked her.
5: What's
0: up? Someone's got no gun and the killer's in there, please.
5: Better take that woman. Break through this door. Thought I did it.
0: Come on, keep away from him. He's the killer. Please, Lamont, stay away from
5: me. All right,
1: Milan. Why, you?
5: You're coming with me.
1: No, you don't. I've got him. Phone the police, Margot. He's not going to give us any more trouble now.

0: Well, they've got Edward Moran locked up. He confessed everything, Margot.
1: So he did kill Jackson, right?
0: Yes. But Harriet Hamilton was the mind and force behind those murders, Margot. She told him she could never be happy or help him with his career as long as Jennifer lived.
1: And she persuaded him to kill Bartholomew to cover that murder?
0: Yes. Jennifer came out early before the recital. Edward killed her in a fit of rage and left her for dead. But she managed to revive long enough to crash through those French doors.
1: Then Bartholomew must have followed Jennifer out and witnessed the murder. That's why he drugged her in that room. But darling, why didn't he go right to the police?
0: He's afraid of being involved in a murder that might ruin his screen career. Besides, he did get rid of Jennifer for him at a most convenient time.
1: Oh. What about Viceroy's blue cornflower petals?
0: It was Hamilton planted those on Brad's body just as Viceroy claimed he had.
1: Well, darling, I still get loose every time I think of you facing that brutal killer. How on earth did you subdue him?
0: I nearly didn't, Margot. I felt the terrific strength in those two hands. And then suddenly, when he looked down at Mrs. Hamilton's dead body, a strange thing happened. Strength seemed to leave him. It was as if all the power Edward Moran possessed left him. The moment he realized he'd murdered Harriet Hamilton, the one person who had

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0: Seattle program is based on a story copyrighted by Spring & Smith Publications. Characters, names, places, and plots are fictitious. Any similarity to persons living or dead is purely coincidental. Again, next week, the shadow will demonstrate that
1: the weed of crime bears bitter fruit. Crime does not pay. The shadow knows.

0: Hi, everyone. My name is Lucas Barfield, and we are back for my show On the Record. And this show, we look at local bands and local activities and some different things that I'm finding interesting around Tacoma or online. Our last show, we did The Peacemaker by Gardner Dussois, a 1983 science fiction story. Hope everybody enjoyed that story. This episode, we have a guest that we've had on before, and that is the Fantastic Flying Fulcious. And they are a band out of the Tacoma area, and they are here to talk about their new album and a really cool event coming up, and that is Porch Fest. And I just wanted to say thank you for joining the show, and how are you guys doing today?
1: Good, good.
2: Doing great. Thanks.
0: Yeah, and just before we get started, just take a second and introduce yourselves.
2: My name is Aaron Fulsch. In the band, I do like a guitar-bass split, and then I also sing.
1: Yeah, and my name's Haley Fulsch, and I do drums and also sing.
0: Yeah, and we had you guys on back in 2020, back when all this crazy this pandemic got going, and there's been a lot happening since then. So what have you guys been up to creatively since you've been on the show last time?
1: Yeah, so we've been really, really busy since last time. So we have wrote and recorded two albums. About a year ago, we released Trapped in the Clutch of the Master. And then we're currently going to be releasing our new album, Agony, at Tacoma Porch Fest on August 6th.
2: And then when we're not doing music, we're like trying to find opportunities to go out, go rock climbing, stuff like that.
0: Yeah, definitely a great state for that. I was just out around the state of Washington. What are some, any cool places you guys found lately?
2: Well,
1: that's hard. Everywhere we go, we fall in love with in Washington. We've been all over the state. We pick a point on the map and that's where we go.
2: I'd say one place that we discover, not recently, but we're going back soon for Haley's birthday. We're going up to, Das Tooth, which is out on the Snoqualmie Pass, just like this little, I think it's up past, Alpental. Yeah. If you go up to Alpental, there's like a trail that goes out there. It's really beautiful out there. Alpine area, lots of like goats and marmots and stuff.
0: Oh, cool. Marmots. So let's go ahead and play the first song we have from your new album. And that is Sleep.

0: So on your new album, it's sounding really great. What has been inspiring you lately in this studio?
1: Yeah, so there's so much inspiration that we've been drawing from. A lot of it really is just the natural landscape of Washington and the Pacific Northwest in general. You know, we go on these trips out climbing and we just see so many beautiful places, and it just draws a lot of inspiration.
2: And I'd say too, probably it's been like, you know, a long couple years with the pandemic. So I'd say like the isolation has kind of like given time to reflect and think about things as well.
0: Yeah, I often think that this is a great time for creatives because there is just so much good and bad inspiration. Like Haley was saying, there's just such a beautiful landscape here in Washington, but then it's contradicted by so many things like right in our face. And so you can really kind of have both those things in a song or your art. So the next song, "There Is No Greatness Where There Is Not Simplicity." Tell us a little bit about this song.
2: This one was from our album called Enjoy Infinity. It was a couple albums ago, I believe. It was just a short little 4-track EP, and this is probably one of our personal favorites from it. Definitely jammy, really fun to play.

0: So the next song, Tahoma, is that about the so-called Mount Rainier that we see on our horizon, or is there some other inspiration to this song?
1: No, it definitely is about beautiful Mount Rainier. We actually had the pleasure of going up to Mount Rainier, I want to say, about a year ago. Yeah. And it just definitely inspired us in so many ways to write Tahoma.
2: Yeah, it was just being there. It was just so intimidating. I mean, it is when you're actually there. I mean, we've seen it from a distance, of course, but when you're actually there, it's just so imposing, so massive, and it's just very inspiring.
0: Yeah, I went up there last week to Crystal Mountain on the lift, and then was able to get up there, and it's it was one of those interesting dualities that I mentioned a minute ago. We rode the lift all the way up to the top. We were looking at Mount Rainier, but then you could get a cheeseburger up at the top.
2: Yeah.
0: Yeah, so we like went to the top of the world to get a cheeseburger and smell a dumpster. It was kind of wild, but it was really beautiful though. We kind of ran around the corner and get away from that, and then Mount Rainier was out, and it was, of course, because the sun, but then the moon was there. It was like a half a moon. And I was telling my brother, it just kind of looked like it could even be like on an alien world out there with just the landscape. And it's just so, like you said, you know, I'm blind, but I can still kind of feel the presence of that big mountain over there.
2: Absolutely. Yeah, it is. It is great.
0: All right. So let's take a listen to Tahoma.

0: tell us a little bit about how has your last album been received, and what have you guys been doing as far as building on that success from that last album?
1: That one, I think, was from that was from the last radio show we did with you. That was a while ago. That one was pretty well received. The Infinity, Enjoy Infinity was it was pretty well received. Our last one, we kind of experimented around with the sound a little bit, the Trapped in the Clutch of the Master, and it was okay, but it just didn't exactly turn out the way we wanted to. So I think going into this new one, we definitely had to like reevaluate a lot and think about how we wanted it to sound a lot more in depth.
0: As an artist, what does that involve, sort of going in and looking at your sound and recreating like what you want to sound like on a new album?
2: That's a tough one. I would say looking at it like from the perspective of a drummer, like I had to kind of like dial it back in and really focus on my pocket and figure out how to align so I'm not doing like the most complicated beats, but I'm still, you know, aligning with Aaron in a way that, you know, we could just be like, yeah, this is it.
1: Yeah, Haley's definitely come a long way. She has locked her pocket in a lot better. And then for me, it was more, I mean, probably, it's funny, it's probably kind of similar, honestly. I kind of just like looked at like, okay, what was I doing that was just a little bit too much and was really unnecessary, and kind of just reeling it back and just focusing more on like the tone of my equipment, how everything sounds, and more just going for the purity of sound rather than, you know, just showing off and trying to make something like overly complicated. I'd rather have it be sonically pleasing than, you know, being impressive.
0: Yeah, I definitely understand. As a writer, I'm always having to dial it back, you know, and it's like, okay, I'm going no more than 600 words this time, and you just got to cut and just try to be as direct and simple as possible.
1: Mm-hmm.
0: So let's listen to this next song.

0: So we talked some about Porch Fest, and that is a big block party going on in Tacoma. So what can we expect from the Fantastic Flying Fulcious at Porch Fest?
1: We're going to be playing some of the songs that you've heard here today, and then plus some more. We're hoping to, you know, teaser a few more of the songs. And we're also going to be releasing on that day, of course. So people that come to Porch Fest and see our set, they will have the chance to purchase a physical CD of the album. It's our first time we've actually done a physical print of one of our albums.
0: So before we play this last song off your upcoming album, where can people find out more about your band?
1: Well, people can get in contact with us either by email or fulchhausen@gmail.com. 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
3: From Feature Story News in Washington, I'm Jagruti Dave. Bond yields in the United States climbed back after a brief dip when Treasury Secretary Scott Bessent said the government could buy back even more long-dated debt. Bessent told CNBC the buyback could be more than $4 billion per issue. Yields are essentially the interest paid on bonds. The 30-year Treasury yield rose to above 5.25%, while the 10-year yield climbed past 4.7%, reversing the relief rally that followed the buyback announcement. Some analysts, however, have questioned whether the program will make any real difference to the country.

0: its debt burden, which crossed the $40 trillion mark earlier in the week. Analysts from ING said Besant's move was like rearranging deck chairs on the Titanic because it doesn't reduce the amount of debt the US government owes, it just shifts the balance to more short-term debt over long-term debt. The Duke and Duchess of Sussex's reported return to Britain dominates the UK's front pages with questions about the family's security arrangements. Prince Harry and Meghan plan to move back for an extended stay with their children enrolled at British schools for the start of term next month. But the couple will not resume duties as working members of the royal family. It's understood King Charles learned of the decision on Sunday and the subject was not raised when Harry visited his father in the UK in July. Ollie Barrett reports from Buckingham Palace.
1: Bear in mind that Harry came to the UK only last month and met with the King at that point. Critics of Harry and Meghan here in the UK will say it's because their American adventure has failed. The Netflix deal didn't work out in the way that they wanted. The couple and the family are briefing journalists that they haven't enjoyed living under the Trump administration in the United States.
0: India and Japan have signed a maritime security cooperation pact during defence talks in New Delhi. The country's two defence ministers stress the importance of a free and open Indo-Pacific, a theme that has defined the broader bilateral relationship in recent years. Ishan Garg in New Delhi says the latest remarks mirror commitments made at the highest political level.
2: From a defence perspective, of course, that's what the talks focused on. And their analysts say this is certainly what they call a high trust relationship. Japan has been ready to share technology of key weapons with India in the past few decades. And that's something India has been utilising to not only get good weapons grade technology, but also indigenize a lot of its defence production. We saw during the talks, India saying that they would want to partner a lot more closely with Japanese companies in the defence sector, but also in the shipbuilding sector as well.
0: From bureaus worldwide, this is FSN.
3: Our hunt for aliens is about to take a giant leap forward. The experiment known as SETI, the Search for Extraterrestrial Intelligence, is getting a boost as the use of a large radio telescope in northern New Mexico is scanning the skies for signals from alien civilizations. This experiment, known as COSMIC, will be the most ambitious SETI search ever undertaken. Could it lead to the detection of a civilization elsewhere in our galaxy? And if so, what would be the consequences? This is Big Picture Science, and I'm Seth Shostak.
4: I'm Molly Bentley. In this episode, we provide an update on the search for intelligent life in the universe, a conversation with writer Ted Chiang about his speculative visions for how alien contact might unfold, and why some scientists don't only want to listen for messages, but also broadcast them. Is that wise? And if we did it, what would we say? We explore all of that in this episode, Calling All Aliens.

0: I've worked as a SETI astronomer since 1988. That's a long time now. And since the start of SETI back in 1960, you know, astronomers have used existing radio telescopes, which are really nothing more than giant antennas, to try and eavesdrop on alien radio traffic. That's true for SETI's newest experiment, but this one is far more ambitious than what's come before.
1: You might be familiar with the image of Jodie Foster wearing headphones as she listens for extraterrestrial signals in the movie Contact.
0: Well, Jodie was listening using the Very Large Array, or VLA, in the New Mexico desert. The array is a collection of 27 radio telescopes, but that type of listening experiment hasn't been done very often or for very long in the past.
1: But now the VLA is being used 24/7 in a project called COSMIC. COSMIC piggybacks on conventional radio astronomy observations made with the array, meaning that the search can be done without tying up one of the world's most popular instruments for doing astronomical research.
0: COSMIC stands for Commensal Open Source Multimode Interferometer Cluster.
2: So COSMIC is a computer system that we are building at the Very Large Array in New Mexico to input signals from the telescope to search for these extraterrestrial intelligence.
0: COSMIC will survey the sky continuously and will be, by far, the most audacious SETI search ever undertaken. Chinoa Tremblay is a postdoctoral researcher in radio astronomy with the SETI Institute.
2: This is a new data stream where we can specifically look for SETI at all times that the telescope is turned on.
0: All right, somebody's using the Very Large Array, presumably a radio astronomer from somewhere, right? And so they're pointing at particular places up in the sky. You don't get to control the telescope under this scheme.
2: No, exactly. So our system is designed to be flexible no matter where they are looking in the sky. And what we do is we pluck out of the field the nearest stars and are able to look for signals just towards those stars in particular. And so it doesn't really matter what anybody else is doing with the telescope at the same time.
0: Okay, on the assumption here that we don't know where ET is hanging out, so one piece of sky is as good as another piece of sky.
2: Exactly. And we know from projects like Gaia that there are hundreds of billions of stars out there. So we can just pick some number of them and look towards those and see, do we see a signal there? And if multiple people want to point the telescope at the same patch of sky, there's no hurt in looking again, or we can choose a different star to look at next time.
0: So this is a survey that can extend over basically the entire sky visible from the northern hemisphere. That in itself is a big step forward. Are there any other aspects to COSMIC that would sort of make it stand out when it comes to the search for ET?
2: I think also because of our ability to tag along with what the telescope is doing, instead of a dedicated search, we are going to be covering a lot more wavelength space than a lot of the other previous SETI searches.
0: Now, you say you're looking for a signal that would, you know, betray some alien presence there. How is that signal different from the signal you might get from a quasar or some other natural radio emitter?
2: So most natural sources in the sky are what we call broadband, and that means that they emit across a very wide range of wavelengths. What we're looking for from a technological standpoint are things that emit over a very narrow number of wavelengths. And so COSMIC is designed to split the information into very fine channels of wavelength. And so we can look for these small changes instead of very broad changes.
0: That sounds like if I'm, you know, in my car driving around and I'm turning the knob on my radio. I have an old car. It has a knob. You're turning the knob on my radio. You know, I'm looking for a station and it's at, you know, one spot on the dial. It's at one frequency and it only extends over a very narrow range of frequencies. So maybe it's at 680 kilohertz on the dial or whatever. So this is sort of the same thing. You're looking for a signal that's kind of just one spot on the dial.
2: Now, even a fraction of a dot on a dial sometimes. And so, you know, we might go from 98.3 to 98.4, but, you know, COSMIC can actually go to a much finer detail than that to look for more specificity of the signal.
0: So this is really a step forward in our search for COSMIC company, in our search for extraterrestrial intelligence, aliens, if you will.
2: Yeah, absolutely. I think it's, you know, in past searches, we might have covered in a five-year survey, 1,000 to 2,000 stars that we could look to find if another set of beings were trying to communicate somewhere in the universe. But now with this setup and covering all the sky in a lot more frequencies, we are hoping to search for millions each year. And so that's several orders of magnitude higher.
0: When you say millions, you mean millions of places in the sky?
2: Yeah, millions of stars. And we know now that almost every star has at least one planet. So we're covering entire solar systems with this search. And so we're covering more planets than we even know to exist at the moment. Our computer system for Cosmic is so fast that we're able to do these millions a year. And all the data are processed already. So we just have to go and look at them.
0: Now, of course, it isn't just a matter of pointing antennas at a particular star system. Even if there are some aliens on a planet around that star broadcasting into space, right, you still might not pick up that broadcast. I mean, given the fact that maybe you're looking at the wrong frequencies at the wrong time, or maybe you're just not sensitive enough to pick up a signal that might be coming from 50 light years away.
2: Yeah, exactly. And I think one of the benefits of using the very large array is it has 27 dishes, radio dishes, and these dishes are extremely sensitive in comparison to most of the search we have done previously, which is using a single powerful radio dish. And so we can reach much higher sensitivity. So this means that maybe we can see a signal that might be coming off from a planet that's, you know, a few hundreds of light years away versus maybe only 4 year light years away previously.
0: You know, members of the public who obviously aren't doing SETI, they often say, okay, but what are you listening for? And they figure that you're listening for some sort of message on the signal, some sort of modulation, you know, right? Here's the value of pi, or here are some, you know, prime numbers or the Fibonacci series or something like that. But that's not what you're looking for, is it?
2: That would be really nice, but I think the chances of that happening are a lot smaller than just kind of a signal that's just being transmitted. So essentially, we're just looking for a spike in intensity at a specific frequency that we can map. Because essentially, because the Earth is moving and we'd expect another planet to be moving, we have something called Doppler. And that means that the signal will change slightly depending on which frequency you look at. And this is called a Doppler signal. And so we're looking for that type of change.
0: Okay, so the Doppler change is just the slight shift in frequency because the planet is rotating, like our planet rotates once every 24 hours, right, as seen by the aliens, that kind of thing. Okay, so that's the kind of signature, if you will, that you're looking for. You're not really going to say these are aliens because they're broadcasting their top 40. You're just trying to find out if they're on the air at all.
2: Exactly, exactly. And so maybe it's not just on their planet. Maybe they have an equivalent of a Mars rover, or maybe they have a Voyager that's somewhere within their solar system or just outside of their solar system that they can communicate with us. And we would be sensitive to those types of signals as well.
0: I see. Okay, so, you know, what motivates you, Shenoa, to, you know, do this kind of an experiment? I mean, you know, it's a bit of a long shot. Nobody's ever found an alien transmission before.
2: I mean, how exciting is it to try to work on an experiment that's the largest in history to try to answer the question, are we alone in the galaxy? So I know, Seth, you've also published a lot in SETI and you've worked a long time in SETI. What has motivated you to work on the project as it has changed over the years?
0: Well, actually, Shenoa, I don't think it's so different from what's motivating you. I mean, it's just the excitement of being able to find that we have some company out there, that there are other beings out there that have also developed radio, so they're technically competent civilizations out there. And just to find them, I mean, it might not have any practical consequences, but it would be really exciting to know that, you know, we're not the only kids on the block.
2: Yeah, I've only been involved in SETI for the last 6 or 7 years. I got involved with it during my PhD, but I think you've been involved with it and probably seen more of its growth, where I've just kind of read some of its growth. What do you think has really changed a lot about SETI in the last few years?
0: Yeah, well, that's the kind of question I get a lot at, you know, when I'm with other people and they ask what I do for a living. And their question, you know, you can talk to them about radio astronomy if you want, But their question is almost always, but is there anybody else out there? Are we alone in the cosmos? Everybody's interested in that. They're not maybe so interested in the behavior of a pulsar or whatever like that. They want to know if there's somebody out there. And that's a very strong motivation. I think that when they ask me about that, they'll also say, well, okay, you haven't heard anything. Is there anything new? You know, what's happening? I mean, you haven't heard anything for a long time. And then you have to point to the fact that the equipment keeps getting better. That's the news in SETI is almost always about, well, we're using this new telescope, or we have better receivers, or we have different algorithms for sifting the incoming cosmic static or whatever. So there's always progress, even if you haven't found DT. And you personally, your own motivation, Chenoa, you said, you know, what could be more exciting than finding ET? I mean, that is a pretty exciting prospect. How do you rate the chances that you'll succeed?
2: I think that Cosmic brings us significantly closer to that capability. And recently I was talking to somebody and they asked, will we find ET in our lifetimes? And I think that if we can keep up with Cosmic and other processes similar to this in the future, I think we have a very good chance within the next 5 to 10 years. But don't hold me on that.
0: Don't hold you to it. Well, you have to have the courage of your convictions here, Chenoa.
2: I know.
0: Well, Chenoa Tremblay, thanks so very much for speaking with us.
2: You're welcome. Thank you for having me.
1: Chenoa Tremblay is a postdoc researcher in radio astronomy for the SETI Institute. The idea of contacting aliens is one that award-winning writer Ted Chiang explores in his engaging short stories. How do his visions compare with those of scientists who are searching for aliens? A conversation between Ted Chiang and our own alien hunter, Seth, next.
0: This episode is Calling All Aliens on Big Picture Science.

0: Detecting an extraterrestrial signal with our SETI experiments would be an extraordinary achievement. But what if our contact with aliens was more intimate than eavesdropping on their transmissions? What if we had a conversation?
1: For scientists, the idea is tempered by the reality that the vast distances and timescales make a back-and-forth conversation impossible. But science fiction writers can imagine the scenario, as Ted Chiang did in a short story about first contact, Story of Your Life. It became the basis for the film Arrival.
0: In this scene, a linguist and a mathematician ponder how to have a conversation with visiting aliens.
2: How did they get here? Are they capable of faster than light travel? Are they my God? List of questions, starting with a series of just handshake binary sequences.
3: How about we just talk to them before we start throwing math problems at them?
1: While Story of Your Life may be his best-known work, Ted Chiang's prodigious three-decade writing career has earned him many awards and led some to compare him to science fiction giants like Isaac Asimov. In his stories, Mr. Chiang cuts to the core of some of humanity's most profound and complex ideas, like free will and our moral obligation to non-human sentient beings, including AI, and to the environment.
0: We were pleased to have the rare opportunity to talk to Mr. Chiang about how he came up with the idea for the alien-human conversations in Story of Your Life and the imaginative leaps he makes when envisioning first contact scenarios.
4: I actually have to say that the aliens were not the initial inspiration for that story. The initial inspiration for that story was my desire to tell a story about a character who knew the future and couldn't change it. And I had the problem of how does my character gain this knowledge of the future? And the solution that I arrived at was that I would have my character learn a language. And I thought it would be much more interesting if it were an alien language. So the fact that it's a first contact story, yeah, that was sort of secondary to my initial impulse in writing the story.
0: And at least judging by the film, there's a lot of time spent on the writing scheme of the aliens, how they write this language. It's rather complex. They have to sort of draw a circle and then festoon it with squiggles of this sort and the other. How did you come by that?
4: And of course, you know, the writing system used by the aliens in the story is somewhat different than the one shown in the film. But one of the things that occurred to me was that traditionally, when, say, linguists or anthropologists first meet an uncontacted population and they have to, you know, try and learn that society's language, you know, they are always dealing with a culture that has no writing system. And I think that could pose some difficulties which might be alleviated if you were trying to, you know, engage in first contact with a culture that had a writing system. I thought that a writing system might make things easier. You know, it turns out in the story that the writing system doesn't actually make things easier, but I thought that that was a reasonable approach. And it also gave me the opportunity to just sort of speculate about the types of writing system that might conceivably exist.
0: Okay, but I noticed that you didn't resort to the usual tropes of alien languages, or writing for that matter, that are based either on music or mathematics. These seem very popular, and I suppose mathematics appeals to sci-fi writers because it sounds, well, scientific. But on the other hand, try and describe, I don't know, the concept of government or love using mathematics. I wouldn't know how to do that. I think that your approach is maybe as good as any of the others, maybe better.
4: Well, you know, while there are a lot of different avenues of communication, you know, one of the things that linguists point out is unique to language is just how widely applicable it is, how many things it can refer to. You and I are having this conversation in language. We could not be having this conversation in music.
0: Yeah, well, I agree with you. Although it makes for interesting cinema, it doesn't sound like a great way to communicate. So I gather then your interests are not really so much in the technical aspects of this. Could we find a common language even? Or, you know, how do you really conduct a conversation if the aliens, instead of being down the block, are 100 light years away, where each exchange takes 200 years? You're more interested in what we would say to one another.
4: For the purposes of my story, it was essential that it be a rapid back and forth type of interaction, because I needed my protagonist to learn this alien language. And that's not going to happen with a 200-year lag. So, yeah, for story purposes, I, you know, made it basically a face-to-face conversation.
0: Maybe you could just sort of give me a little bit of how a science fiction writer explores the idea of alien contact and contrast that with how scientists think about it, because I don't think they, you know, view it in the same way.
4: So I think in science fiction, aliens stand in for a couple different ideas. One is just foreign cultures. A lot of stories about contact with aliens are just a different way of talking about contact between human cultures. If you want to tell a story about cultural misunderstanding or colonialism or, you know, imperialism, those are stories that you can tell by having humans contact aliens. Another thing that science fiction uses aliens for is to represent the unknowable, to represent something truly foreign, something that we cannot really comprehend. Almost the diametrically opposite approach of the stories where aliens stand in for, say, just a foreign culture.
0: Yeah, it's kind of a cosmic peace enforced by the distances between objects in the universe. I mean, that's what it is. And the finite speed of light or radio or whatever you're using there. In your story, Ted, The Great Silence, humans use the Arecibo telescope in Puerto Rico, may it rest in peace, to both try to detect and to send messages. An intelligent, self-aware parrot is near the telescope and, you know, complaining about the fact that, doggone it, these humans are trying to contact, you know, some Klingons 100 light years away when there are, in fact, species right here on Earth just outside the door that they haven't bothered to try and make contact with.
4: One of the things I talk about in that story are experiments with African gray parrots who... at least one example of which, the parrot named Alex, demonstrated, you know, some really astonishing linguistic capabilities. So I think there's very strong evidence that there are animals that have, you know, much greater, you know, communicative abilities than what we normally associate with animals. You know, they still don't have the equivalent of human language. They can't hold a conversation like this, like the one that you and I are having. That seems to be unique to human language because of various properties that human languages possess and animal communication does not.
0: And are you suggesting in your story about the parrot that we should be spending more of our effort trying to communicate with our co-earthlings as opposed to worrying about the aliens?
4: Well, I don't think it's one or the other. I don't think that our pursuit of SETI as a project is in any way stopping us from also studying animal intelligence. I do think that there is a kind of implicit social resistance to accepting animal intelligence because that would force us to confront how badly we treat animals. And, you know, so research into animal intelligence, I think, can cause people to feel uncomfortable about a, you know, a kind of like ongoing, you know, atrocity that is factory farming. So I think, you know, there is, I think, something sort of fraught about recognizing the intelligence of animals that, you know, makes it a more viscerally difficult question to grapple with.
0: Suppose we were to establish communication, if you will, with some alien entity, as they like to say, what would you want to know from them, assuming you could ask?
4: Mostly, I would want to know what is their history? You know, what has the history of their civilization been like? What is the current state of their civilization? Do they have a better sense of the prevalence of intelligent life in the universe than we have? Do they have multiple data points? You know, if we encounter them, you know, our data points will have increased from 1 to 2. Do they have a bigger number of data points? That's what I would want to know.
0: So you would ask questions about the prevalence of intelligence. You know of the Fermi paradox, that is, the fact that if the universe is really chock-a-block with intelligent species, you would think that there would be some evidence of that that we could easily find. It's like saying if there are really, you know, millions of squirrels roaming the suburbs of America, you know, I should be able to walk into my backyard and find a squirrel or two. That sounds kind of reasonable, but the Fermi paradox is a paradox because even though the assumption sounds reasonable, we haven't found any evidence of anybody trying to communicate. How do you look at that?
4: Well, actually, I think I'm going to quote your colleague, Jill Tarter, who said, I believe that, you know, based on the amount of, you know, spectrum that we've, you know, listened to and how much of the sky we have monitored, we have taken a sample of, you know, equivalent to maybe a bathtub out of the Earth's oceans. And so that is not really a good basis on which to say that we really lack evidence that we should be finding. You know, it's too early to say. So, of course, you know, one of the proposed solutions to the Fermi paradox is that intelligent species tend to go extinct, and that's why we haven't heard from any of them. But I guess, you know, I'm going to go with Jill and say that, you know, we actually don't have enough data to draw any kind of conclusion. That, yeah, maybe there isn't even a problem.
0: Yeah, there might not be. You know, when people inquire of me, they say, why haven't you heard anything? You've been doing this for a long time, right? Not a peep. And, you know, there's several possible answers. And one is, well, there just aren't any aliens. But that makes humanity so incredibly special that it's suspect from the get-go, in my opinion. But what's not so suspect is simply that, look, we've had technologies like radio, or for that matter, lasers, you know, communication modes. We've had them for a century or less. Alien species out there could very well have had those kind of technologies for a million years or more, right? So our experiments are simply not sensitive enough to pick up a cacophony that might be going on among the stars right now. And they might, you know, we might look back on this 100 years from now and say, oh, yeah, we hadn't found anything yet. It was like the Europeans in 1491. They didn't know too much about the Americas then.
4: Well, I mean, okay, so where are you relative to Jill's position that, you know, like, yeah, we really don't have enough info to, you know, we haven't even, you know, we don't have enough observations to really say that there's a paradox. Do you disagree? Well, do you think we have enough observations? Do you think that it is like a real puzzle why we haven't heard anything?
0: I don't think it's so clear cut. I mean, fair enough. I mean, the data set is very, very limited. But on the other hand, the universe is three times as old as the Earth. There are presumably civilizations out there that are literally billions of years more advanced than Homo sapiens is, right? And with an advancement of billions of years, it seems to me not unreasonable to suggest that they maybe have changed the universe or disturbed the universe, as Freeman Dyson says, you know, that something has changed that is so obvious that any astronomer will have noticed it. And we don't see that. We have never found anything in the skies that doesn't have a natural explanation. And I have to say that troubles me a little bit. I don't know why, but it does. There's that.
4: Do you have any sense of, like, what that would look like? Like, for instance, is it an artificial star? I'm thinking of a science fiction story where they discover a star which has no trace elements in it at all. Like, it is clearly a construct because, you know, it is, yeah, just the spectrogram is not the spectrogram of a natural star. Is that the sort of thing you're thinking about, or?
0: Well, it could be. By the way, you might have such a star. This may be a story idea. You might have a star like that if it's a really, really old star that formed before, you know, other stars, big stars, had made all those trace elements, as you call them, to put in the atmospheres of new stars. But anyhow, that's a technical thing. I do think that there's something to it. I don't know. I don't, you know, make a point of this in polite conversation. But it does seem to me that we really don't see any evidence of the intelligences vast and deep, to borrow H.G. Wells, right, you know, in space. We can look, you know, all through the galaxy, well, a large chunk of the galaxy. We can look at other galaxies. We can look at galaxies that are literally billions of light years away. And we don't see anything happening that's very clearly non-natural.
4: You sort of wonder, why isn't there something that is more peculiar?
0: It's sort of like, you know, asking the Native Americans in 1500, hey, you seen any Europeans lately? You're right. And you say, yeah, you just look down the street here, and now there's some sort of thing they call a church down there that wasn't there 5 years ago or something. That there might be something that has been done to the universe that we might detect. And, you know, it's somewhat subjective, but it seems to me that that's a bit puzzling.
4: Okay.
0: Well, finally, Ted, suppose we were to make contact with aliens. Would that be a good thing for us?
4: I would say that, I think, you know, Carl Sagan said it, that, you know, any civilization that has reached a level of technology that would enable them to contact us, or, you know, certainly if they were able to actually come visit us, if they have achieved that level of technology and they have not destroyed themselves, they might have something to tell us. The fact that they lasted that long and, you know, that they would be engaged in something which, you know, has no conceivable economic value, you know, sending signals out into space or visiting another planet, you know, in what we consider economic value. So if they're doing things like that, they might be doing something which we ought to emulate.
0: Ted Cheng, thanks so very much for speaking with us.
4: Thanks for having me.
1: Ted Cheng is a Nebula and Hugo Award-winning science fiction writer, best known for his collections Stories of Your Life and Others and Exhalation.

0: The idea of a real-time conversation with aliens may be firmly in the realm of fiction, but some scientists want to do more than try to detect alien signals. They want to transmit.
1: Up next, the project to message extraterrestrials raises questions. Is it safe? And what should we say?
0: In this episode of Big Picture Science, we are calling all aliens.

0: We've been talking about the ongoing effort to detect aliens by eavesdropping on their transmissions, whether those broadcasts are deliberate or simply leakage signals that we could pick up. But some people wonder if we might have better luck if we encourage the aliens to signal us by first sending a signal of our own into space. This is known as METI, Messaging Extraterrestrial Intelligence.
1: It's challenging because it requires the technology necessary to launch a strong, easily detected radio signal into space. And in addition, it's not entirely obvious in which direction such transmissions should be sent.
0: Consider, there are about 60,000 star systems within 100 light years of Earth, close enough that they might have picked up signals from our planet and thereby know of our existence. But targeting all 60,000 in a METI project is more than a little ambitious. Still, some people think we should not remain silent. Among them is Doug Vakoch, who heads an organization that he founded, METI International.
2: So I think we should be doing what we hope the aliens are doing, which is sending us messages. Because, you know, maybe as much as we hope they will, maybe they think, come on, you're the new kids on the block. You need to take the initiative. The rationale is that if we make contact at all, we know the aliens are going to be a lot older than we are, and therefore maybe a lot more patient than we are. And the reason is we have had radio for 100 years. That's how long we've been able to communicate with the stars. But if that's the norm in the galaxy, given that the galaxy is over 13 billion years old, if we get a signal, it means the aliens have been at this a lot longer than we have. But what happens if the aliens are saying, yeah, we have greater capacity. We've done this hundreds, thousands of times. And here you are, the new kids on the block, and you all of a sudden want to get the Encyclopedia Galactica? Come on. So you send us something, and then maybe we'll think about replying back. So that's what we're trying to do. We're saying we're reaching out. And by reaching out and letting them know that we want to make contact, that may be the critical issue.
1: I like your assurance that with age comes patience, at least among aliens. I hope that is true also with humans. So these will be patient aliens. They've been around for a while. And when you say a while, you mean many, many centuries.
2: Millions of years. Yeah.
1: Mm-hmm. Well, some messages have been sent. What I mean by that is some deliberate messages have already been sent. Perhaps the most famous messaging was done 40 years ago and is known as the Golden Record. And this was a pair of records, phonograph records, that contained sounds of Earth and human voices that were launched aboard the twin Voyager space probes. But then you also have the message that was sent out in 1974 from the Arecibo telescope, known as the Arecibo message. And that one was encoded in binary form. Can you just compare and contrast those two messages?
2: Sure. Well, they're based on the idea that if you want to communicate with an alien, unfortunately, they're probably not going to know English or French or Swahili. So you have to find some sort of a universal language. And on the Voyager recording, as you say, on one side, there were sounds of Earth, there was music, there were greetings in 55 languages. On the flip side, there was a tutorial, a bunch of pictures, and even a description of some basic math, how we count, a description of some chemistry, and over 100 photographs of life on Earth, the majority of them featuring human beings. So it shows a little something about our narcissism as a species. So that's a picture that used math and science and pictures. And then that was actually the basis of the Arecibo message. As you say, it was sent in a binary code, two different frequencies, very close to one another on the radio dial. And the hope is if the aliens reconstruct it correctly, they'll see that, yes, this is a postcard from Earth. It's a snapshot of what we're like. And then the most cryptic part to the aliens is right in the middle of it, which is the stick figure of a biped. And, you know, humans look at it and say, oh, that's another human being. The aliens might look quite different. So that may be the hardest part to understand.
1: Well, the question underpinning all of these endeavors is what kind of language could be our common language with the extraterrestrials? As you said, it couldn't be English, French. Mathematics, we're hearing, is perhaps a language we could use to communicate with them, perhaps music. What do scientists think could be a common language?
2: Well, I think all of those common characteristics. Because what you have to do is think, what do we and the aliens have in common? So if we get a radio signal from the aliens, that means, oh, they can generate radio signals. So that means they need to know some basic physics. They need to probably know how to do some basic math. I mean, if you can't do something as simple as add 2 + 2 and get 4, you're not going to be a good engineer on Earth or any other planet. So that's where we start. What do you need to make contact itself? You need a shared technology and you need some shared understanding of the universe around you. You probably know what the universe is made of if you're going to be exploring it. But the tricky thing is, even if the aliens have math and they have a science, are they going to communicate it to us in a way that we'll understand? So all the messages we've talked about so far, the Arecibo message, the Voyager recording, they use a lot of pictures. They use a lot of sounds. And that reflects human beings being creatures who have a lot of our brain dedicated to interpreting pictures, images. We're very visual creatures. We're very auditory creatures. But what happens if you're an alien that evolved on a world with a really noisy environment? Sound's not going to be very good. It's a very murky, cloud-covered planet. Vision's not going to be very good. Maybe you get around through a sense of touch or a sense of smell. And what if we have to communicate with blind aliens? And so we designed a message that, yes, is based on some math and science, but that could be interpreted without ever drawing a picture.
1: Doug, is the message that you and your METI team designed, that you just referred to, the one that you sent in 2017? Because I believe that your team did send a message a few years ago.
2: That's right. This is part of a project called Sonar Calling. Unlike the Voyager recording that tried to take a picture of everything and explain everything on Earth, we wanted to explain a few things very well with the hope of really being understood. And so we started with some simple counting, but we pointed to the only thing we and the aliens have in common. So what we pointed to is the radio signal and key characteristics of that radio signal. So we wanted to introduce the notion of time. And so we sent pulses of different durations, 1 second, 2 seconds, 3 seconds. And then we described those in our mathematical language. We introduced the idea of different radio frequencies. And then we tied those descriptions to the two radio frequencies we were using in our binary code. So very rudimentary math can describe the thing that we're sending to the aliens, the message itself. And so if they can get that, now that's an opening to send something even more sophisticated, something more unique, something more distinctive about Earth. It's to let them know we want to make contact.
1: Many of the themes that you have brought up over the course of this conversation are captured in Ted Chiang's short story, The Story of Your Life, which was made into a movie, Arrival. And in the movie Arrival, when the aliens come, they need a mathematician and a linguist present to interpret the messages, the conversation that the aliens are trying to engage in. You need more than one interpreter.
2: And that's the reality of the complexity. Because, you know, within the SETI community, look, it has been dominated by astronomers, and engineers and computer scientists, folks who think, you know, a binary code may be enough to explain the whole world. But it takes a linguist to say, you know, language is much more sophisticated than that. What I loved is that the aliens actually came to Earth. You know, with SETI and METI, we're stuck with sending or listening for a signal that's traveled trillions of miles between the stars. And so if you don't understand and you say, I'm sorry, could you repeat that or could you explain this? You may have to wait decades or centuries or even millennia to get that reply back. Here, Amy Adams and Jeremy Renner had the advantage of being face-to-face or face-to-tentacle with these aliens, the heptapods who had come to Earth. And even then, it took weeks to finally figure out some way of pointing at the same thing, the kind of thing that we tried to do with our radio signals, pointing at radio waves. And so I think that has implications too. If we get a signal from aliens, there's not going to be a quick and easy decoding of it. Even if they do use something like math, or say they're sending us the periodic table of elements, who's to say they're going to arrange the elements in exactly the same way? So even though I hold out hope that there are universals, really being able to identify them and then building on those to really establish sophisticated communication could take generations.
1: Is our desire, though, to communicate with aliens, is it simply transactional? We want to learn something from them, perhaps something that would benefit us, help us solve climate change, or maybe they would give us the secrets to some kind of energy device. Is that the reason why we want to communicate with them, or is there a bigger question here about understanding our place in the universe?
2: Well, we could reduce sending a message to being something transactional. So we send them something, maybe we'll get something in return. And then the question is, who has to be the first one to initiate? We hope they're initiating with SETI. With METI, we say maybe they're not, maybe we need to take the initiative. But we can also view it in a much more altruistic sense, in the sense of which we're not guaranteed to get anything, but that we think there's something about this experience of being human that's worth remembering, that's worth sharing. And that even though we may have really modest technology or understanding of the universe compared to the aliens, that there is something so distinctive about being human that it matters. Because, you know, what we know is that, yeah, they may be more powerful, they may be wiser than we are, but the twists and turns of biological and cultural evolution mean that there's never going to be another species out there that is a twin of human beings. So, and I think sometimes people are afraid that if we do discover aliens, somehow we won't be as special anymore. I think it's just the opposite. The more we learn about aliens, the more we will realize, no matter how powerful or wise anyone is, no species is going to be more human than we are.
1: Doug Vakoch, thank you so much for talking to us, and best of luck with your project.
2: Thanks very much. Appreciate it, Molly. Take care.
0: Doug Vakoch is the founder and head of METI International in California.
1: Well, Seth, that brings us to the big picture in this discussion of the search for extraterrestrial intelligence. You know something about this. You are a SETI astronomer.
0: Yes, indeed. And frankly, Molly, I'm actually quite excited about this new project, COSMIC, because it will be so much, you know, well, we used to say more comprehensive, but nobody knows what that means. It's just that it will be a bigger search than has ever been done before.
1: Well, we have a sense of how important SETI, the search for extraterrestrial intelligence, is for the scientists who are undertaking that endeavor. But what does it mean to the public?
0: Well, I think that the public actually would find it very interesting if we could point to some spot on the sky and say, well, you know, 25 light years in that direction, there's a world, there's a planet there with some sort of life forms that are clever enough to broadcast signals into space. I mean, even if they didn't know any more than that, I think it would be really interesting to know that all those sci-fi shows that they had seen ever since they were kids actually had some basis in fact.
1: Well, let's say we did detect a signal. Let's say that the COSMIC project did detect a signal. What happens next in the minutes and the days after an interesting signal is detected?
0: Well, the immediate reaction, of course, would be, you know, a huge news story. So, you know, every publication, every TV show, every radio show, they'd all be handling this story.
1: That's interesting. So you would say that the media would react to it before the scientists, say, confirmed the signal or just talked about it among themselves?
0: Oh, yeah. Oh, yeah. Oh, yeah. And I say that, you know, not to merely provoke our listeners, but because I've seen it happen in the past when there was a hint of a signal that we thought maybe we had found something. It still hadn't been confirmed by the scientists, but the media were all over it. I mean, you know, most of them, the responsible ones, would say something like possible alien detection. But of course, you know, the public's going to read right over that word possible. They're going to think we're in touch.
1: Mm-hmm. Okay, so the public is having its reaction. They're getting excited, but the astronomers are taking a more sober, careful view. What are they doing behind the scenes as those headlines consume us?
0: Well, it's like any other research result, really, Molly. It's just the first thing to do is to check it out, to see if you get the same result that those other people got. In other words, anybody with a big antenna and the capability of pointing it in the direction from which the signal is coming would, in fact, do that. They would just stop whatever else they're doing, you know, to try and confirm that this signal is real. And those that had even better equipment would try and see if there's any message on that signal.
1: Well, Seth, you know, when we talk about what contact would be like, to what degree have you and other scientists who work in this field imagine what the aliens will look like? Now, in the movie Arrival, we heard about that. They were heptapods. They looked a little bit like squid or something like that. Do we think the aliens could look like squid? Would they look like humans? Would they be biped? Do we have any idea how they would manifest physically?
0: Well, of course, we don't. On the one hand, you can say, look, you know, they've got their own story of evolution to tell, and you know, evolution on their planet certainly wouldn't be a duplicate of evolution on Earth. So they wouldn't necessarily look like us. But on the other hand, having said that, it's also the case that, you know, one thing you do know about them is that they're capable of building a radio transmitter. So they've got to have, you know, appendages, hands, arms, whatever, that would allow them to manipulate a pair of pliers or a soldering iron in order for us to hear them. So they can't just be, you know, like fish in the sea, which really don't build very much in the way of technology. So you would at least know that.
1: Well, finally, Seth, there's been a lot of speculation about what we should say to the aliens. What would you say to the aliens if we did make contact and you could have that conversation in real time, one that was not interrupted by 200 or 2,000 year lag?
0: Yeah. Well, if you could have a real back and forth, indeed, you know, on a reasonable time scale, then I would be asking them questions, of course. And the kinds of questions that I would ask are certainly the obvious ones, you know, what do you look like? And, you know, tell us something about your society and so forth. But I would ask specific questions about things like, well, do you have music or do you have religion or, you know, things like that, that humans are special with regard to those sorts of things. And it would just be interesting to me to know if another intelligent species would develop these kinds of things as well.
1: Yeah. I'd be interested if they had been watching us or if they understood our society, how they think we're doing, and if they had any advice for us.
0: Yeah. Well, it's nice to seek help from the aliens. But on the other hand, I mean, imagine if, you know, the Neanderthals could pipe up today and ask us, hey, look, we've got various problems. Maybe you can help us solve them. You know, to begin with, I'm not sure I'd even want to spend the time solving the problems of the Neanderthals. But the other thing is, I'm not sure I would be able to do so.

0: 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I am the executive producer of Big Picture Science, Molly Bentley.
1: And I'm Seth Shostak, senior astronomer at the SETI Institute. 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
0: The original music in the show is by Dewey DeLay and June Miyake. 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
2: I'm Abigail Viscara-Perez reading Neighbor for Street Psalms Between Rocks and Hard Places. The City Rock Collection, an installation, boulders in a nest of rose bushes and thorn shrub, appears in the usual grassy patches, once held down by crows and cackling human bodies, fidgeting with rolling papers and radio dials. Wrapping in the respite of sunshine and branches, the silhouette an echo of Cascadian skyline falling and rising in curves and points at flashes of mockery, a landscape crushed by the albatross landing of stones thrown at the already stoned. A traveling carnival of attempt interrupts the green horizon in tragic monument to misspent intent. From amidst the parable of bramble on edge rises an idea. We are all rolling and smoking and high, looking down on smokestack and barge. The whole story tells itself. Our reflection in the signs of the deaf economy, an unyielding and aloof parabola, obvious in the geography of rocks and hard-won graces.

I'm Dorothy from Steel Pole Bathtub, and you're listening to KTQA LP 95.3 FM in Tacoma.